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even when the petals fall and their fragrance fills the air like an unforgotten dream.

Jazz on WGVU and Carmen Lundy singing Love and Freedom. And this is from her latest album called Notes from the Wine Cellar, with Tatiana Tate on trumpet and Andrew Renfrew on the guitar, Julius Rodriguez piano, Jermaine Paul on bass, and Terry and Gully the drummer. We heard the group La Lucha with Tides, which is also the title of their latest album, with John C. O'Reilly on the keyboard, Alejandro Arenas on bass, he's the composer, Mark Feynman drums, with guest Jeff Coffin on tenor sax. We began with Walking in Rhythm, originally a Blackbird song, and that featured the leader, Rob Dixon on tenor sax, Dave Stryker guitar, Sam Frybush on organ, and Richard Sleepy Floyd, the drummer, from the album Naptown Soul. I'm Scott Van Der Werf. Now it's Mickey Yamanako at the piano with Indigo here on WGVU.

0: Jazz on WGVU and singer Denise Donatelli with Go from her latest album Take My Breath Away on Savant Records, featuring Jeffrey Keyser piano, Yotam Silberstein on guitar, Ruben Rogers on bass, Terry and Gully on drums, among others. Before that, we heard Steve Wilson on alto saxophone, The Eyes of Love, with Joe Locke on vibraphone, Rainey Rosnes piano, Jay Anderson bass, Kendrick Scott drums, the album Enduring Sonnets. It's from the Smoke Sessions label. We began with Indigo from pianist and composer Mickey Yamanaka, with Nicole Glover on tenor sax, Tyrone Allen II on bass, and Jimmy McBride, the drummer. The album Breathe, it's from Cellar Music. I'm Scott Van De Werf. Tonight and tomorrow, a possibility of showers and thunderstorms, mostly cloudy, low 70 degrees, and Wednesday a high 77 degrees.
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0: Jazz on WGVU, and that was Wes Montgomery on guitar with SOS. And that's from the album Full House, which was recorded live in Berkeley, California, back in June of 1962. The album was released by Riverside in November 1962, Full House, with Wes Montgomery, the composer, on guitar, Johnny Griffin on tenor sax, Wynton Kelly piano, Paul Chambers bass, Jimmy Cobb the drummer. We heard Art Blakey and the Jazz Messengers with Lester Left Town. Art Blakey on drums, the composer Wayne Shorter on tenor saxophone, a tribute to the great tenor player Lester Young, with Bobby Timmons at the piano, Lee Morgan on trumpet, and Jimmy Merritt on bass. The album The Big Beat, it's from Blue Note 1960. We began with Coco from Charlie Parker on alto sax from Savoy 1945. With Miles Davis on trumpet, Dizzy Gillespie at the piano, Curly Russell on bass, and Max Roach the drummer. I'm Skev Vandewerf, and now it's Alan Harris with a vocal version of the Miles Davis composition So What, here on WGVU.
1: Miles Davis walked off the stage soon as the solo was over. Well, yes, he did leave the stage clean out of sight now. Coltrane walked off the stage. That's what your folks all are saying. Oh yes, he did leave the stage, and that's a fact now. They felt they had to rehearse, although we know they are masters. They get a real mellow sound, and you will have to admit it. I guess they both left the stage soon as the solos were over. And if you can't figure out their

we dig his beautiful soul, and we love him and his blue horn. Here's another thing now about the clothes he wears. I'm sure his style is in the future. He's so cool, the fit of his clothes is perfect. Just like the way he plays, he's not afraid of being different. And he has won most polls in his modern jazz. He and Gillespie are kings. My singers group are breaking records, yeah, because they sure do swing.

Miles Davis walked off the stage. That's what the folks all are saying. Oh yes, he did leave the stage. Soon as the solo was over, Coltrane walked off the stage. That's what the people are saying. Oh yes, they both left the stage, clean out of sight now. They said they had to rehearse, although we know they are masters. They get a real mellow sound, and you will have to admit it. But yes, they both left the stage soon as the solos were over. If you can't figure out their

And that was Eddie Henderson on trumpet with Be Cool, which is the title of the album from the Smoke Sessions label. And that featured on alto saxophone Donald Harrison with Kenny Barron at the piano, Essiet Essiet on bass, and Mike Clark the drummer. Before that, So What from Alan Harris on vocals from the album The Genius of Eddie Jefferson. Music from Miles Davis, and Eddie Jefferson wrote the lyrics. Eric Reed at the piano, George DeLancey bass, and Willie Jones III on the drums. Tonight, a chance of showers and thunderstorms, mostly cloudy, low 70 degrees. Wednesday, showers and thunderstorms, and mainly before 2 p.m., a high 77 degrees. Mostly cloudy Wednesday night, a low 62 degrees, and then mostly sunny Thursday, a high 76 degrees. Then mostly clear Thursday night, a low 52, and sunny on Friday, a high 78. Mostly clear Friday night, a low 60, and then Saturday, mostly sunny skies with a high 81 degrees. 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I'm Scott Vandewerf with Jalen Baker on the vibraphone, his original Freedman.

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Subscribe today.

That was trumpeter Jun Ida with his composition Bellflower, also the title of his latest album on the OA2 label. Masami Kuroki on guitar, Chris McCarthy piano, Julio Xavier Seto on bass, and John Cuck Kim, the drummer. We are Jalen Baker on vibraphone and the composer of Freedman from the album Repaved on Cellar Music, with Paul Cornish at the piano, Gabriel Godoy on bass, and Gavin Moulchan on drums, Alexandria DeWalt on flute, plus a string section. I'm Scott Van De Werf, and now it's Dwayne Dolphin on bass with Miles Davis's Milestones here on WGVU.

0: Jazz on WGVU, and that was singer and pianist Kelly Green, The Very Thought of You. It's from her latest album, Eat Your Greens, on the La Reserve label. It features Grand Rapids native Evan Hyde on drums, the son of singer Edie Evans Hyde and guitar player Mike Hyde. Here featuring Lucas Sol Rosenfeld on bass as well, along with Eliza J. Thomas on alto flute, Wycliffe Gordon trombone, Scott Robinson tenor sax, Steve Wilson alto sax, and Wallace Roney Jr. on the trumpet. We heard Andrew Kim on trombone, Bit of Heaven, a composition from Curtis Fuller, with Sherelle Cassidy on saxophone, Xavier Davis piano, Rodney Whitaker bass, and Ulysses Owens Jr. drums, the album Lineage from Origin Records. And we began with Dwayne Dolphin on bass with Milestones, featuring Dr. James Moore on trumpet and Scott Boney on alto sax, Antonio Croas at the piano, and George Hyde III on drums. The album Let's Play the Music. It's from Imani Records. I'm Scott Vandewerf with a chance of showers and thunderstorms tonight and tomorrow. Mostly cloudy, low 70 degrees, and Wednesday a high 77.
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3: 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Thank you.

Sonny Clark at the piano with Bebop, the Dizzy Gillespie composition from the album The Sonny Clark Trio from Blue Note, recorded in 1957, released in 1958. Along with Sonny Clark piano, Paul Chambers bass, and Philly Joe Jones on the drums. I'm Scott VanDerWerf. Now it's Shirley Crabb with her version of The Windmills of Your Mind here on WGVU.

That was bass player and composer Corcoran Holt with NW from his album entitled The Mecca, and that featured Benito Gonzalez piano and McClenty Hunter drums. We heard Kenny Barron and his quintet with Blue Waters, Kenny Barron at the piano and the composer with Michael Rodriguez on trumpet, Dana Stevens on tenor sax, Kiyoshi Kitagawa bass, and Jonathan Blake drums. The album Concentric Circles from Blue Note. We began with singer Shirley Crabb, The Windmills of Your Mind, from her album Bridges. Donald Vega piano, Clovis Nicholas bass, and Ulysses Owens Jr. playing the drums. Tonight and tomorrow, a possibility of showers and thunderstorms with mostly cloudy skies, a low 70 degrees, and Wednesday high 77. 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I'm Scott Vandewerf with Larry Goldings, Peter Bernstein, and Bill Stewart. Here's Dissipation Blues.

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That was the group Sounds of A&R with The Sunken Place, which was written by April May Webb, who's the singer, the co-leader, Randall Haywood on trumpet. The album is called Dishes Ain't Clean. Before that, we heard from Technocats with Dancing Light from the album entitled Passionata, the music of Greg Hill. We heard solos from Walter Blanding on tenor sax, Skylar Tang on trumpet, and Javier Enriquez on bass. He was also the arranger. We began with Dissipation Blues from the trio of Goldings, Bernstein, and Stewart from their album Rhombus on Smoke Sessions, with Larry Goldings on organ. The composer was Peter Bernstein on guitar and Bill Stewart on the drums. I'm Scott VanderWerf. Now it's the Greg Abate Quartet. This is Realization, Living the Dash.

0: Jazz on WGVU and singer Jennifer Madsen, You Turn Me On, from her album Girl Talk. That featured Sean Jones on trumpet. We heard Elias Hosslanger on tenor sax and the composer of Going Home from his album Legacy. This featured Mike Saylors on trumpet, also Andy Langham at the piano, Ryan Hagler on bass, and Daniel Dufour, the drummer. We began with the Greg Abate Quartet, Realization Living the Dream, composed by Greg Abate, who was on alto sax, Bill O'Connell piano, with Harvey S. on bass, and Steve Johns, the drummer. The album In the Moment, it's from Summit Records. I'm Scott Vandewerf, with a chance of showers and thunderstorms tonight and tomorrow, mostly cloudy skies, low 70 degrees, and then tomorrow a high 77.
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Cannonball Adderley on alto saxophone and the MC for This Here. And that's from the album entitled The Cannonball Adderley Quintet in San Francisco. And that was recorded in 1959, released that year by Riverside Records, with brother Nat Adderley on cornet, Bobby Timmons, the composer at the piano, Sam Jones on bass, and Lewis Hayes, the drummer. I'm Scott Van De Werf. 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

That was Ken Poplawski on clarinet with his big band, All I Need Is the Girl, from the album Sunrise from Arbor's Jazz. We heard Kurt Elling singing Lonely Town, featuring Marquise Hill on trumpet and John McLean guitar, Joey Calderazzo piano with Clark Summer bass, and Jeff Tane Watts the drummer. The album The Questions. Tonight, a chance of showers and thunderstorms, mostly cloudy, low 70 degrees. And Wednesday, showers and thunderstorms before 2 p.m., a high 77 degrees. Mostly cloudy Wednesday night, a low 62 degrees. And Thursday, mostly sunny, a high 76. 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I'm Scott Vanderwerf with L's Boogie. 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

Jazz on WGVU with Faye Carroll singing Driftin' Blues, and that featured Tia Fuller soloing on alto saxophone. Jubu Smith was on guitar with Joe Warner at the piano, Taurus Mateen on bass, Dante Roberson on drums from the album Faye Sings the Blues. It's a double CD. We heard Even Flow, the Pearl Jam song performed by Ulysses Owens Jr. and Generation Y from their latest album Kind of Grunge on Cellar Music, with Benny Bennick III on trumpet, Langston Hughes II on alto saxophone, Tyler Bullock at the piano, Dan Wilson guitar and percussion, with Thomas Milovic on the bass, the leader, Ulysses Owens Jr. on the drums. We began with Stefan Harris plus Blackout with L's Boogie, an original from Stefan Harris on the vibraphone, paying tribute to one of his children, with Casey Benjamin on alto sax, Christian Sands keyboard, Desron Douglas bass, and Terrian Gully, the drummer. The album Legacy Dances from Motema Records. I'm Scott Van De Werf. Now it's Mike Catalano at the piano with Nightside Up here on WGVU.

0: Jazz on WGVU and singer Cecile McLaurin-Slevant with Leftover from the album With Every Breath I Take. From the Nonesuch label with the Metropole Orchestra, conducted by Jules Buckley, arranged by Darcy James Argue. We heard Alternative Guitar Summit with Villa Hermosa, featuring guitar players Chico Panero and Steve Cardenas on this track, with Vicente Archer bass and Alan Mednar drums. The album is Alternative Guitar Summit, honoring Pat Martino, Volume 2, on the High Note label. And each track, different guitar configurations. Before that, Mike Catalano at the piano and the composer of Night Side Up from his album A Trio Affair, with Eddie Gomez bass and Steve Gadd on drums, Rob Mouncey on orchestration, plus Randy Brecker on trumpet, Lou Marini saxophone and flute, and Birch Johnson, the trombone player. A Trio Affair from Mike Catalano. I'm Scott Van Dorf, with a possibility of showers and thunderstorms tonight and tomorrow, with a low 70 and a high 77.
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Jazz on WGVU and Lou Donaldson on alto sax, the title track from his album Here Tis. And that was from 1961 from the Blue Note label. And Babyface Ouellette on the organ, Grant Green on guitar, and Dave Bailey, the drummer. With alto player Lou Donaldson, we heard Dinah Washington singing Pennies from Heaven from her 1954 album After Hours with Miss D. It's from the Emercy label. I'm Scott Van De Werf. Now it's Renee Rosnes at the piano. This is a Bobby Hutcherson composition, Rosie.

0: Andrew Gould on alto saxophone, Rick Shaw from his album First Things First from the Outside In Music label, also featuring Scott Wenholt on trumpet and Stephen Fifke piano, Marco Panacea bass, and Jake Goldblass, the drummer. Before that, Renee Rosnes at the piano with Rosie, the Bobby Hutcherson composition, with Steve Nelson vibraphone, Chris Potter on tenor sax, Peter Washington bass, and Lenny White, the drummer. The album Beloved of the Sky, it's from the Smoke Sessions label. I'm Scott Van De Werf, and tonight and tomorrow, a possibility of showers and thunderstorms, mostly cloudy, a low 70 degrees, and Wednesday, high 77.
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0: basically big bands on WGVU. From the 1920s to the 2020s, over 90 years of jazz orchestras, big band swing, and modern jazz ensembles. 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

0: classic track by Vangelis from his score for the film Antarctica. 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I'm Stephen Hill. 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

0: Are you looking for a political show that gets you out of your comfort zone? 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

0: this again, this American Life. 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
1: Good morning. The U.S. destroys more of Iran's oil tankers. Iran says it fired missiles at a base in Jordan with American troops. How are U.S. allies in the area responding to increasing attacks? It's Morning Edition from NPR News. New York's mayor accused past leaders of lying when they said the air near Ground Zero was safe to breathe. I'm Leila Faldin.
2: And I'm Michelle Martin. Newly released documents show officials knew the air was toxic and were worried about lawsuits. Also, Republicans' midterm convention is going head-to-head with the NFL season opener, and former NFL quarterback Colin Kaepernick reflects on the decision that cost him his career, but not his voice. It's Wednesday, September 9th. On this day in 1957, Althea Gibson became the first black player to win what is now the U.S. Open. News is next.
3: Live from NPR News in Washington, I'm Kristen Wright. Republicans will gather in Dallas today for the party's first ever midterm convention. Over 2 days, the party is looking to rally and unify ahead of the midterm elections. The stakes are high this November, with Republicans and Democrats battling for control of the Congress. Texas Senator Ted Cruz says voters have a choice between two visions.
4: One vision, I think, is a common sense vision. Low taxes, low regulations, lots of jobs, secure the border, lock up violent criminals and protect our families. I think that's where most Texans agree with that. I think most Americans agree with that. On the other side, I look at what's happening to the Democrat Party, and they're getting more and more extreme.
3: Party conventions are usually held during presidential election years. President Trump pushed for a midterm convention amid the war with Iran, high prices, and trade wars. He'll deliver the keynote address tonight. New Hampshire's battleground Senate race is set. Former Republican Senator John Sununu and Democratic Congressman Chris Pappas will face off for the seat being vacated by Democrat Jeanne Shaheen. Sununu served as senator in the early 2000s and lost his seat to Shaheen. Pappas, a moderate, beat a member of the Democratic Socialists of America to win his nomination. Election observers from the Justice Department monitored several polling locations in southern New Hampshire. New Hampshire Public Radio's Lau Guzman reports.
5: Karen Johnson says she's been the election moderator at Beach Street Elementary School in Manchester for as long as she can remember. She says the operations were smooth, even when federal observers came to watch voting at her polling place.
6: It was totally uneventful. They asked a few questions. They just sat here, watched what was going on for a little bit, and I didn't have much engagement with them.
5: Poll workers across Manchester and neighboring cities echoed that sentiment, reporting a steady stream of voters and no major disruptions despite the federal oversight. For NPR News, I'm Lau Guzman in Manchester.
3: The U.S. is hitting back at Canada's retaliatory tariffs. The White House says it's banning Canadian motorcycles, dairy, and alcohol products. NPR's Emily Fang has more.
7: Citing what it called discriminatory measures against American cheese, the White House announced it was stopping most Canadian alcoholic beverages, dairy, and motorcycles. The Trump administration has also threatened potential 50% tariffs on Canadian assembled and made cars that could kick in this coming January, despite a free trade agreement signed during Trump's first term exempting such cars from tariffs. Earlier this week, Trump also wrote on a social media site he was forbidding Canadian origin products from the GSA. That's the federal government's procurement platform, which handles hundreds of billions of dollars of orders and contracts for goods and software and other services that support federal offices.
3: Emily Fang reporting. This is NPR. An announcement from OpenAI says it has solved one of mathematics' most famous unanswered problems. NPR's Katia Riddle reports.
8: The question is known as the Navier-Stokes existence and smoothness problem. It's one of seven Millennium Prize problems designated by scholars in 2000 to highlight some of the most important challenges in mathematics, OpenAI says one of its unreleased models took just 88 hours to produce a possible solution. The problem concerns equations used to describe how fluids move, including in weather models. Scientists use versions of them to model everything from weather and ocean currents to airflow around airplanes and blood moving through the body. But the unanswered question is largely theoretical, whether the equations always behave predictably or can break down under extreme mathematical conditions. Katie Riddle, NPR News.
9: Almost all of the Hawaiian island of Kauai is without power. Hurricane Lowell pelted Hawaii's western islands as a Category 2 storm. The winds brought down trees and power lines on Kauai and destroyed homes and businesses. About 73,000 people live on the island. Lowell has now weakened to a tropical storm, but there's still a serious threat of flash flooding and mudslides in the Hawaiian islands. The National Weather Service says up to 5 inches of rain could fall on the Big Island. The storm is forecast to gradually continue weakening over the next few days. Months of cleanup could be ahead. The NFL season kicks off today with a Super Bowl rematch between the Seattle Seahawks and the New England Patriots. I'm Kristen Wright. 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
2: 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I'm Leila Fadel.
3: And I'm Michelle Martin. Good morning. The U.S. has struck Iranian targets again, this time bombing five Iranian oil tankers overnight.
2: Iran struck back, lighting up the night sky in Jordan as interceptors tried to stop missiles hurtling at U.S. troops at an airbase there. All this as the turmoil pushes Brent crude oil prices over $100 a barrel again today.
3: Joining us to talk about the latest attacks and how this might affect U.S. strategy in the region is NPR international correspondent Aya Bertawi in Dubai. Good morning, Aya.
4: Good morning, Michelle.
3: So could you start us off with what happened last night?
4: So the U.S. Central Command says it destroyed five Iranian oil carriers in the Gulf of Oman and off of Iran's Karg Island. CENTCOM says it did give notice to the crews aboard those ships to abandon before they were bombed. And it says that these attacks were in response to U.S. missile attacks on a U.S. Navy warship that were successfully evaded. So since Saturday, Michelle, the U.S. has now struck eight Iranian crude oil tankers. And this is another blow to Iran's economic lifeline that goes beyond the aggressive sanctions already in place and the existing U.S. Navy blockade on Iran's oil shipments.
3: What was Iran's response?
4: Well, Iran's Revolutionary Guard says it targeted U.S. vessels and oil tankers, as well as 10 ships trying to transit through the Strait of Hormuz with U.S. help. Now, there's no confirmation on what was hit from those attacks. But Iran also attacked U.S. troops at an airbase in Jordan. Jordan says it intercepted all but two of Iran's 20 missiles last night. It says there were no deaths recorded, but Michelle, it made no mention of injuries from those attacks. And one more thing, Iran also released visuals yesterday of an underwater U.S. naval drone that it captured. One of Iran's official accounts on X described it as one of America's most mysterious underwater toys, now in Iran's possession. And all of this just shows how Iran remains undeterred in the face of sustained U.S. military pressure.
3: Iran has been targeting American assets and troops in the region since the start of the war. And this brings up the bigger question, what is the U.S. strategy now in the region?
4: Exactly. And that is unclear. And there's also little discussion around the future of the U.S. footprint in the region. In part, that's because permanently pulling back troops now could signal weakness to Iran and other adversaries like Russia and China. And U.S. bases in Gulf Arab states and Jordan were meant to be a deterrence, but they've actually been used to attack Iran. And it's partly why Iran has now attacked these countries throughout the war. So Arab allies are broadening their defense ties with other countries and waiting really for the U.S. to show what its path forward is going to be. Meanwhile, you have the Pentagon under Secretary Pete Hegseth not being forthcoming about damage to U.S. bases from this war, and the Trump administration asking satellite companies to censor their images over the Gulf. Still, we do know that in Bahrain, where the Navy's Fifth Fleet was hit by Iran, there were some 8,000 military personnel there. Now it's less than 100. I asked Mackenzie Eaglin, who's with the American Enterprise Institute and is co-chair of the National Commission on the Future of the Navy, about this lack of transparency.
5: It's hugely damaging, just one for precedent setting, because it's not how, you know, we operate in a federal republic. And two, it's not going to help like Congress grapple with, you know, how is our military performing? How are we ahead? How are we behind? What could we do differently? What could we do better?
4: And Michelle, one indication, though, of how things are going actually came from the chief of naval operations, Daryl Cottle. He was asked last week during a live stream when sailors would be able to go back to Bahrain to pick up their personal belongings. And his answer was, we are not going back in there anytime soon.
3: That is NPR international correspondent Aya Bertawi in Dubai. Thanks, Aya.
4: Thanks, Michelle.
3: Israel reacted with anger and defiance to yesterday's announcement that the United Kingdom would impose trade sanctions on Israeli settlements in the occupied West Bank.
2: Britain's foreign minister called the ban necessary to stop settlement expansion and Israeli settler violence against Palestinians there. He accused what he called settler terrorists of ethnic cleansing. Canada and France joined the effort and imposed their own sanctions, intensifying international pressure on Israel from longtime allies.
3: For more on Israeli and Palestinian reactions, we go now to NPR's Carrie Khan, who is in Tel Aviv. Carrie, good morning.
6: Good morning, Michelle.
3: So I understand that Israeli officials were rather indignant and retaliated quickly after the UK announcement. What did they say?

0: Foreign Minister Gideon Saar called the UK's statements about Israel's conduct in the West Bank outrageous lies. He said they were morally distorted and anti-Semitic. Here he is.
1: I say to the Labour government and to every government in the world that thinks it can force Israel to act against our national and security interests, you have no chance of succeeding.
0: Retaliation, too, was quick. They announced the closure of the British consulate in East Jerusalem. That office mainly deals with Palestinian affairs. And they had a list ready of British representatives that are now barred and expelled from Israel.
2: And what about the reaction from Palestinians in the Israeli-occupied West Bank?
0: The Palestinian Authority's president put out a statement yesterday welcoming the sanctions. In the West Bank, we spoke with Suleiman Douabshe, the chairman of Douma, a Palestinian village. He said he wished the sanctions had been firmer. These decisions, he says, for us will have an impact, and that means a lot for Palestinians in the West Bank. But he said he doubts Israel will make any changes because he says the government does not respect international law. His town has been hit extremely hard by settler violence. Several residents have been killed by settlers since October 7th, and cars and homes have been burned. The UN says there have been more than 3,000 attacks by settlers in the West Bank since October 7th, 2023. And in this year alone, Michelle, the UN says at least 79 Palestinians have been killed by settlers and Israeli troops.
2: But apart from the political fallout that you're just telling us about, will this trading ban actually affect Israel economically?
0: The short answer, no. Most exports from the West Bank are agricultural, and Israel's total agricultural exports to the UK are very low. And that's according to Aran Yashiv. He's an economist at Tel Aviv University, but he did tell me that sanctions could be damaging if the entire European Union, Israel's overall top trading partner, were to join in.
3: If this becomes a big, wide sanctions move, which is not the case right now, then it will make a difference, not what's being imposed right now.
0: And sanctions won't take effect for months, he said. Israelis go to the polls in late October and could elect a new government, but which could trigger sanctions relief. But I have to tell you that none of the leading candidates are discussing settlement expansion or the rising West Bank violence, and they especially are not discussing a two-state solution with the Palestinians.
2: That is NPR's Carrie Kahn joining us from Tel Aviv. Carrie, thank you.
0: You're welcome.
2: The head of the Smithsonian Institution, Lonnie G. Bunch III, says he will retire at the end of the year.
4: Bunch has spent nearly four decades with the Smithsonian, first as a curator, then as the head of the National Museum of African American History and Culture. He took over the top position at the Smithsonian in 2019 and said yesterday he's going to step down. It follows more than a year of criticism from President Trump and his administration about the Smithsonian, who have called the institution radical and divisive.
2: NPR's Andrew Limbong is covering this. Good morning, Andrew.
5: Morning, Michelle.
2: So why is Bunch retiring now?
5: Well, to hear him tell it, it's just time. Here's what he told NPR in an interview last night when asked why now.
6: Because I'm old as dirt. The reality is that after 38 years, I've been able to accomplish so much. I've learned so much. I've built such great relationships. And now I want to make sure that I have time to write, to think, but really to bore my grandkids to death. And now's the moment to do it.
5: Yeah, there's a lot he's not saying there, especially when you take into account all the recent attacks President Trump and his administration have levied against the Smithsonian. But Bunch has denied any insinuation that his leaving had to do with pressures from the president.
2: Say more about those attacks, if you would, for people who haven't been following this.
5: Yeah, the president and his administration have been trying to paint the Smithsonian as radical activists, right? In 2025, Trump issued an executive order criticizing exhibits and programs that, quote, degrade shared American values. For example, the EO singled out an art exhibit about the history of sculpture and racism in America. Jump ahead to July of this year, the administration issued a long report criticizing the National Museum of American History for moving towards, quote, extreme political activism. And last month, the Department of the Interior said that the executive departments can't support the Smithsonian under the current leadership. Like I said, Bunch has denied you know, that his retirement has anything to do with these criticisms. But his statement announcing the retirement said that he was leaving with mixed emotions.
2: Now Bunch started out as a curator at Air and Space. He went to mm-hmm. move on to American History and the National Museum of American History and Culture. But in his current role, he's in charge of all of the Smithsonian's museums, libraries, research centers, the National Zoo. Can you just say a little bit about what he's accomplished?
5: I mean, two pandas came to the National Zoo under his tenure. Remember that? That was a big deal. He got the ball rolling on two new history museums, one focused on women's history and another on the history of the American Latino. But he said that, you know, one of the big goals of his role as head of the Smithsonian was to help Americans embrace ambiguity and see America as a really complicated place.
2: And say more about him.
5: Yeah, well, Michelle, you know, you've interviewed him tons of times, right? He's got this breadth of knowledge about history, right? Actually, on top of him being the first African-American to lead the Smithsonian, he was the first historian to do so. You know, you ran through his career first as a curator, but then in 2005, he became the founding director of the Smithsonian's National Museum of African-American History and Culture. And this is before that museum even had a building, right? And so he spent like more than a decade thinking about that museum's collection, what the physical manifestation of African-American history would look and feel like, the basic like nuts and bolts of constructing a building until it opened to the public in 2016. I think whatever the future holds for him or for the Smithsonian, that building will be his lasting legacy.
2: One of the most visited museums in the world, mm-hmm. As I understand it. That was NPR's Andrew Limbong. Andrew, thank you.
5: Thanks, Michelle.

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7: 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I'm Leila Faldin.
8: And I'm Michelle Martin. Good morning. It's been a decade since NFL quarterback Colin Kaepernick made headlines for taking a knee during the national anthem in protest of police brutality and racism. That quiet act of protest cost the former San Francisco 49er his football career, but not his voice. In a new memoir titled The Perilous Fight, he writes of the years before and after the 2016 season. He details a lifetime of navigating being the adopted black son of a white family in a white community, and about the physical and emotional costs of his sport, and about the civil rights work that has become his life's work. And he's with us now to tell us more about it. Colin Kaepernick, thank you so much for joining us.
9: Michelle, thank you for having me on. I'm excited for the conversation today.
8: Same here. You know, you opened the book with a really harrowing incident that happened when you were a child. Can you just briefly tell us what happened and why you wanted to open the book with this story?
9: Yeah, like any kid in the middle of summer, you are outside in the neighborhood running around, and some of the neighbor kids were staying at their house as I was walking home. And I realized as I was trying to get closer to see if I could play with them, they grabbed me and tied me to a rose tree in the front yard. And it was a moment that I wasn't prepared for. I hadn't been taught about this as a young black boy in a white family. And the only thing that really saved me in that moment was a neighbor driving by and yelling at the kids. And then the moment of running back home and realizing I can't tell my parents about this because I don't know how they would respond to it. And I don't know if they would have my back in that. And I think it's important to open the book that way because so often I have been asked, Like, why do you care about this? Like, why are you doing this? You've had a great life. You were adopted into a white family. You made it to the NFL. And all of those things are true. And also, there's still the reality of being a black boy and a black man within the United States and the very real consequences of that.
8: You had had a lifetime of thinking about these issues. Can you just take us inside your decision that I want to do something, I have to do something?
9: Yeah. Leading up to the protest, we had seen a number of killings of black people very publicly on video. At this point, I had a lifetime of experiences. I had spent the years prior studying and educating myself around systems in black history and how we got to this present moment and having an understanding of the history and context. You then have to ask yourself, well, what am I going to do about it?
8: Initially, you sat during the national anthem, but then you decided to take a knee. Did you expect it to be as significant and as widespread as it became?
9: Did I think there would be backlash? Yes, because history tells us so. Did I think it would reach the level and magnitude that it did? I don't think you could ever predict that.
8: After your protest, Jay-Z signed a deal with the NFL, arranging halftime show talent for the Super Bowl and other ventures. His argument, as I understand it, is that this is a way of solidifying gains in a concrete way to ensure black companies and black artists get their due. You just don't buy that.
9: I think to see him come out and sign a deal with the NFL to deliberately undercut and undermine the protest is disappointing, to say the least. The argument would hold weight if there weren't already actions that were happening across the community. It would also hold weight if players were not still actively protesting during that time and carrying the work forward. While I can understand why he would want to make that argument, all of the supporting work around it says otherwise.
8: There are those who would say, well, wait a minute, there's an off-season, and during the off-season, you can do whatever you want as private citizen, Colin Kaepernick. What do you say to that?
9: The NFL also imposes on us significantly. As a player, you are constantly put in positions where this is not just about football. And for me, looking at that dynamic, we are football players. We are paid to go out and do a job. We went out and we're doing our job at the highest level. We're also still people. And your humanity as a person shows up with you at work.
8: You wanted to keep playing after 2016. I think you've made that clear. That hasn't happened. Are you still disappointed? Does it still hurt?
9: Of course. To have that taken away because you're trying to fight for a better society and for people to be able to live and thrive is disappointing. It's revealing. It lets me know how much work we still have to do. And I also still continue to train and prepare. That has just become part of my discipline to make sure that at any given moment, I'm always going to be ready.
8: You have had a private NFL workout, and you have had it said to you that there were teams that wanted you, but the owners did not. Why do you think that is?
9: Because we've had coaches and GMs explicitly tell us that. And I think the bigger question for the NFL owners and Roger Goodell, the commissioner of the NFL, is more so a conversation around power. The amount of power that players have within the NFL is significant. I don't think they've truly realized that power. And I think the protests help expose some of that. And I think this was really a dynamic of, we need to make an example out of Colin in this situation to try to send a message to the rest of the players to stay in line. And I think there should be more questions asked to Roger Goodell and the NFL owners, why they're so afraid of players realizing their power and why they would take action against someone that's trying to create a better future and environment for everyone.
8: So when all is said and done, was it worth it?
9: Absolutely.
8: Colin Kaepernick, he's the author of his new memoir, The Perilous Fight. Thank you so much for talking with us.
9: Thank you, Michelle. Really appreciate the time today.
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10: Comedian Stavros Halkias has had a busy few years. 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
11: That last tour was very brutal for me, you know, because I hit rock bottom. 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It wasn't that, you know, who was it?
10: I'm Juana Summers. I talked to Halkias, a Baltimore native, about his new special, Uncle Stav, on All Things Considered from NPR News.
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12: Live from NPR News in Washington, I'm Kristen Wright. President Trump will deliver the keynote address tonight at the Republican Party's midterm convention. The GOP is meeting in Dallas today and tomorrow to rally ahead of midterm elections less than 2 months away. The convention is a first. Typically, party conventions are held during presidential election years. President Trump came up with this idea as Republicans fight to keep control of the Congress. Ken Martin is chair of the Democratic National Committee.
13: Trump and the Republicans are focused on their big Trump-a-looza here down in Dallas, Texas, celebrating and worshiping a guy that's historically unpopular, who's increased the cost of goods on every American, who's actually made it more unlikely that people will achieve the American dream in this country. It's Democrats who are actually standing up and talking about affordability.
12: The backdrop to the GOP midterm convention is also the war with Iran. NPR's Aya Betraoui reports the future of U.S. troops on bases in the Gulf is uncertain.
14: Here in the Gulf, there are two realities holding firm. The first is that the presence of U.S. troops who launched attacks on Iran from these bases is partly why these Arab countries were attacked by thousands of Iranian missiles and drones during the war. The other reality is that there's no replacement to U.S. defense in the Gulf.
12: U.S. officials are assessing what's next. This is NPR News. The Food and Drug Administration is filling some leadership vacancies. It's also creating a new position, as NPR's Sydney Lupkin reports.
15: The FDA has appointed Dr. Michael Davis to lead its Center for Drug Evaluation and Research. Davis started at the FDA in 2016, but left in 2022 to be the chief medical officer of a nonprofit developing psychedelic drugs for medical use. He returned to the agency in 2025 during the Trump administration's second term. To lead the office that regulates biologics, vaccines, blood products, and gene therapies, the agency appointed a former senior advisor to then-commissioner Dr. Marty McCarry. McCarry resigned in May. The FDA also appointed a longtime employee to direct the Center for Tobacco Products. Finally, the agency created a new position, Deputy Commissioner for Technology and Artificial Intelligence. Jared Seehafer, who spent most of his career in the private sector, will lead technology, software, and AI. Sydney Lupkin, NPR News.
12: Secretary of the Smithsonian Lonnie Bunch is retiring at the end of the year after nearly 40 years of service. He said in a statement he leaves with pride and sadness, gratitude and joy. Bunch leaves the arts institution as it has been a frequent target of criticism by President Trump. Bunch is the first African-American to hold the position. I'm Kristen Wright, NPR News from Washington.
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22: 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I'm Leila Fadel.
23: And I'm Michelle Martin. Good morning. As part of our reporting this week marking 25 years since the 9/11 terror attacks, we're going to turn this morning to New York City. For the first time, officials are releasing documents that reveal what was known about toxic air quality in lower Manhattan in the weeks and even months after hijackers flew commercial airliners into the World Trade Center. NPR's Brian Mann has been reporting on this, and he's with us now. Brian, good morning.
24: Good morning, Michelle.
23: Why is New York City releasing this information now?
24: Mayor Zoran Mamdani spoke at a press conference yesterday, and he said the city had violated the public's trust by not coming clean about this data decades ago. After the attack, local, state, and federal officials assured first responders working at Ground Zero and residents of Lower Manhattan that the air wasn't dangerous, and it turns out that wasn't true.
25: People got sick because the leaders they trusted lied and told them they were safe to breathe in toxic air. And then when they began to contend with the symptoms of the illnesses that followed, the government that had not hesitated to send them into harm's way was nowhere to be found.
24: Roughly 3,000 people died on 9/11 during the attack, but Michelle, there are now more than 35,000 first responders and survivors living with cancers linked to 9/11. That's according to the Centers for Disease Control and Prevention. And the CDC says at least 6,000 people who signed up for their federal 9/11 health program have died. It's not clear how many of those deaths were caused directly by these 9/11 related illnesses.
23: Brian, is it clear from these documents that there was some kind of a cover-up, by which I mean they knew that there was something wrong and made a decision not to disclose it?
24: Yeah, what we know is that very soon after the 9/11 attacks, researchers did see troubling signs that the air was dangerous. New York City collected more than 170,000 pages of data, and then they fought in court for years to prevent the public from seeing it. Comedian and activist John Stewart, who campaigned for years for more transparency, he spoke at yesterday's press conference.
26: They didn't recognize that the air that everyone was breathing in downtown Manhattan was toxic until October of 2001. So to be fair to them, they only buried that information for 25 years.
24: And Stewart said he hopes this information being made public will help more 9/11 survivors get the medical help they need.
23: You reached out to past New York City mayors who chose not to release this information. What did they say?
24: Well, we got no response from Mayors Bloomberg, de Blasio, and Adams. But in response to an inquiry from NPR, former Mayor Rudy Giuliani's staff did post a comment on social media blaming the U.S. Environmental Protection Agency for saying the air quality was safe in Manhattan. They made a mistake, the Giuliani statement said, adding, quote, no one covered it up. In 2016, Michelle, former EPA Administrator Christy Todd Whitman did apologize in an interview with the Guardian newspaper for failing to provide accurate information to the public. But then for a decade after that, New York City officials kept fighting to keep all these documents under wraps.
23: Do we know why so many city officials, both Democrats and Republicans, withheld this information?
24: We know from one internal memo that was released yesterday, written shortly after 9/11, that city officials were worried about lawsuits. Mayor Mamdani was asked if he fears this information might open a new floodgate of claims against the city. He said transparency and accountability outweigh any financial concerns.
23: That is NPR's Brian Mann, who will be at the 9/11 Memorial in Manhattan on Friday as part of NPR's coverage of the 25th anniversary of the attack. Brian, thank you so much.
24: Thank you.
22: Candidates in competitive Senate races, cabinet members, and President Trump all have speaking slots tonight at the first night of the Republican midterm convention in Dallas. They'll be competing for the screen time with the kickoff of the NFL season, a rematch of this year's Super Bowl. NPR senior political correspondent Tamara Keith is up extra early in Dallas for us to talk about this. Good morning, Tam.
1: Good morning.
22: So we talked yesterday about why Republicans are doing this, which is unusual. Let's talk about the what, as in what is actually happening over the next two nights.
1: Well, Republicans are calling it a convention, but it won't include any of the usual party business, like hashing out a platform or nominating a president. But the party is saying 20,000 people will be here for an event that will have the feel of a tightly produced TV show slash infomercial slash Trump rally, where the president and his policies are clearly going to be the star of the show. Or to borrow a word from the chairman of the Republican Party, a Trumpapalooza. I called Alex Triantafilou, chairman of the Ohio Republican Party, and asked what he was expecting.
3: From the very beginning, you know, we were told that we could use this as an opportunity to rally the troops and to raise some money for the party, and those two things have certainly happened.
1: He said he had no trouble finding party faithful who wanted to attend, and there will be a whole lot of fundraisers happening on the sidelines of this convention.
22: All right, just one example. President Trump is scheduled to go to a MAGA Inc. event tonight, or today. That's the super PAC aligned with him, right?
1: Yes, and MAGA Inc. has a massive pile of cash already, more than $400 million as of the most recent campaign finance report. But there had been this big question of whether President Trump would actually spend that money to defend Republican majorities in the House in the Senate. Then over the weekend, MAGA Inc. announced it was booking $10 million in TV ads here in Texas to boost Ken Paxton. He's the scandal-plagued Republican nominee for Senate, and it's the first foray with much more expected in other competitive races.
22: Okay, let's talk about the message coming out of this convention. Is there anything you can glean from the schedule of events?
1: Well, convention organizers say it will draw a contrast between the common sense Republican agenda, quote, focused on affordability, security, safety, and American strength, and the Democrats' liberal and extreme alternative. Republicans want this election to be a choice, but midterms are almost always referendums on the party in power and the president. And this president is unpopular, as is the war in Iran he launched more than 6 months ago and the persistently high gas prices that came with it.
22: And what do Democrats have to say about all this?
1: Their counterprogramming is expected to be fairly muted, like the party isn't trying to match the Republicans with a convention of their own. Tim Hogan, who leads the Rapid Response Unit at the Democratic National Committee, told me Americans are not buying what Republicans are selling.
5: Bottom line, this convention is a liability for Republicans. They're pumping millions of dollars into what will be a low viewership affair that will showcase how out of touch they are.
1: And he argues that Democrats have more energy behind them this midterm year. Polls show that. And we have no idea how many Americans will tune in to this convention. It will be on C-SPAN. But being head-to-head with the NFL season kickoff certainly won't help the ratings.
22: NPR's Tamara Keith. Thank you, Tam.
1: You're welcome.

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1: This is Ira Glass of This American Life, and I'm here with good news and bad news. The bad news, the government stopped all funding of public radio. The bad news is also old news. The good news, so many people stepped up to fill the void and donate. But more bad news, those extra donations, they came in when federal funding was cut. That's just temporary. People jumping in during an emergency, and it's running out soon, which is why I'm here right now to say, for actual long-term stability, we need sustaining members. That means choosing an amount of monthly support that makes sense for you. And this doesn't have to be a lot. What counts is that you're saying you're going to be there every month, which is important because it lets the station plan and budget. When you do that, the station will sound different to you. Every time you hear it, you'll hear it knowing that you are making it exist. Here's how you become a sustaining member.
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8: Good morning, I'm Michelle Martin. A huge tree that stood in Washington, D.C.'s DuPont Circle snapped in half during a violent thunderstorm last week. Since then, people have been leaving thank you notes on what's left, thanking it for its shade. The oxygen it's produced. One person wrote, "You were here when I was young, and now I'm old. You will be missed." Sometimes you don't know what you've got till it's gone, but it's never too late to say thank you. It's Morning Edition.
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10: And I'm Leila Fadel. When farm and orchard owners grow more fruits and vegetables than they can use, gleaners sometimes step in. They pick extra produce and get it to people in need. One group from Portland, Oregon, is taking that same idea to backyards, parking strips, and public parks. Oregon Public Broadcasting's Crystal Ligori reports.
11: It's a sunny summer morning in Vancouver, Washington, and the plum tree in Caitlin DeGray's front yard is exploding with ripe yellow fruit. The branches are so weighed down that instead of the two stories they typically reach, they're bent, nearly touching the ground.
12: I don't want to waste them, but I don't have the time and energy to take care of them right now.
11: Enter the Portland Fruit Tree Project. Since 2006, this nonprofit has been harvesting fruit from overgrown community gardens, sidelines of school sports fields, and long-forgotten parking strips, and from yards just like Gray's. A handful of volunteers surround the tree and start picking. They're wearing aprons with large pouches that they fill up with plums and drop into big plastic tubs. Hannelore Buckenmeyer is a summer AmeriCorps associate who's helping oversee this harvest.
13: It feels like it's helping the tree. Like the tree is almost relieved when you take hundreds of pounds off of it. It's helping the homeowner, and then it's so much bounty that we're able to give to partners.
11: Last year, the Portland Fruit Tree Project donated more than 28,000 pounds of fruit to community partners like senior centers, food pantries, and culturally specific organizations.
13: One of the things we try to do is match their needs to what we're picking. For example, like the Asian American community organization earlier this year had shared that they love the ginkgo nuts and that we could harvest those, and that's something that was new for us.
11: Volunteers also preserve fruit that may be bug damaged or overripe, giving it a second life as jams and jellies, dehydrated fruit, and even batches of vinegars and syrups. With just 5 full-time staff and a handful of seasonal employees, volunteers are the main source of labor for harvests and preservation workshops.
0: We engage somewhere between 1,000 and 2,000 volunteers a year.
11: That's Portland Fruit Tree Project Executive Director Heather Keisler-Forns, who said some volunteers come weekly, while others every couple years.
0: We welcome all levels of engagement, so wherever we can fit into people's lives, we want to do that.
11: Volunteers check an online calendar and sign up for short shifts. The barriers for homeowners to request a harvest are also low. They fill out a form online, say what's growing on their property, and when it will be ready to pick, though they aren't always right.
0: Yesterday we had a harvest where the figs just weren't ripe. They were little rocks, but we will go back. You know, we taught the homeowner how to tell a fig is ripe, and hopefully we get a little more on the nose this next time.
11: For volunteers, there are benefits too. One couple at the Vancouver Harvest wanted to learn how to care for their own fruit trees. And volunteers get to keep some of what they pick. Barbara Holmes recently was excited to harvest black currants, which she says are hard to find.
14: Every recipe for British scones calls for black currants. So the idea of seeing an actual currant bush live and being able to get some, I'm like, I could make real scones with currants.
11: The Portland Fruit Tree Project says their busiest time is August and September, but some harvests can happen into winter. For NPR News, I'm Crystal Lagori in Vancouver, Washington.

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0: It's Morning Edition from NPR News. I'm Leila Fadel.
1: And I'm Michelle Martin. Good morning. One of the most competitive midterm Senate races has its matchup set for November. Former U.S. Senator John Sununu won the Republican primary in New Hampshire last night. He will face Congressman Chris Pappas, who won the Democratic primary. That's according to race calls by the Associated Press. They're running to replace Democrat Jeanne Shaheen in a race that both parties see as key to determining control of the Senate. Josh Rogers with New Hampshire Public Radio is up early for us after a late night. And he's with us now to tell us what happened. Good morning, Josh.
2: Good morning, Michelle.
1: So walk us through the key results.
2: Well, there was a tight, open Democratic primary for one of the state's two House seats that was really only called early this morning, and that was for Stephanie Shaheen. She's the daughter of Jeanne Shaheen. That was a big race. The younger Shaheen beat former Obama administration official Maura Sullivan. The race featured millions of dollars of outside spending and really became quite nasty and personal. That was by far the tightest primary, but the Senate race is the bigger deal. It's also an open seat race due to Jeanne Shaheen's retirement. Democrats chose four-term Congressman Chris Pappas, a political moderate, over a more progressive challenger, Karishma Mansour, and Republicans chose Johnny Sununu over former Massachusetts Senator Scott Brown. Sununu comes from a big political family here and actually held the same seat he's now seeking nearly 20 years ago.
1: And President Trump had backed Sununu over Brown, but given Trump's low approval ratings, does that actually help him now, or would it be better for Sununu to maybe keep some distance from the president going forward?
2: I mean, we'll see if it helps. It may have helped him in the primary, but the distance making on Sununu's part is already happening. During the primary, Sununu tended to downplay the significance of Trump's endorsement, and he's also worked to distance himself from the president on some key issues. He said he never would have attacked Iran, for instance, and he's criticized Trump's tariff policies, but Trump made the endorsement, Sununu accepted it, and Chris Pappas is going to and has been looking to tie Sununu to Trump really at every turn. And, you know, for Sununu, Trump's backing does mean money and support from the party's base. And for Trump, you know, picking Sununu gives him a better chance of flipping a seat that a Democrat, Jeanne Shaheen, has held since she beat Sununu back in 2008. So we'll see.
1: And what about the issues? What issues have New Hampshire voters been telling you are most important to them?
2: They've been talking a lot about the economy, really the high costs across the board, from gasoline to health care and housing. The war in Iran is another big concern. So are tariffs. Canada is a major trading partner with New Hampshire, and state tourism officials have reported that cross-border visits from Canadian tourists were down significantly this summer. So tariffs are really a concern here.
1: And the Trump administration sent election observers to New Hampshire and other states for primary elections. What were they doing yesterday, and what do local officials think about them being there?
2: Well, local officials have said non-disruptive monitoring is fine, and from what I understand, that's basically what took place here in New Hampshire yesterday. In the run-up to this election, there was real concern that it wasn't going to be non-invasive monitoring, and there's been tension between state election officials and the Trump administration over things like non-public voter rolls, and the possibility of more intense monitoring in November remains a real concern. And, you know, and it obviously comes as President Trump continues to allege without evidence that election tampering is widespread in New Hampshire and across the country.
1: That's New Hampshire Public Radio's Josh Rogers. Josh, thank you.
2: You're welcome.
0: Those fears about President Trump's unprecedented hunt for voter fraud are not just being felt in New Hampshire. Voting officials across the country are actively preparing for a scenario that seems out of a dystopian movie. Federal agents seizing ballots in the middle of an election. NPR voting correspondent Miles Parks is covering this. Good morning, Miles.
3: Hi, Leila.
0: Okay, so is this really something officials are worried about?
3: Yeah, I mean, just to be clear, this has never happened in modern political history,
0: right.
3: But like with so many things, President Trump has moved the country into uncharted waters. You know, earlier this year, Trump said openly in an interview with the New York Times that he wished he had pushed harder for the federal government to seize election equipment after 2020. Mm. Also, separately earlier this year, two different search warrants were executed in Fulton County, Georgia, and Riverside County, California, that involved the seizure of ballots. So this has become very real for election officials. I was talking with one state election official who didn't have permission to speak publicly, who told me that their state has conducted three different trainings this year to prepare election officials for potential warrants.
0: Wow. I mean, the ballots that federal agents took in Georgia were for the last presidential election, though. So seizing ballots in the middle of an ongoing election as people are voting, that sounds like a totally different level of disruption.
3: Definitely. I mean, if ballots were seized before counting and certification were done, it's possible local officials wouldn't even know how many ballots were turned in or whether the ones that were seized were tampered with in some way. I was talking about this with Rick Hassan, who is the director of UCLA's Safeguarding Democracy Project. He's an election expert. And he told me in elections, this is known as breaking the chain of custody. And it's basically the easiest way you can find to create a lot of doubt in the results.
4: You can't unscramble the egg. Once the ballots have been taken out of the custody of election officials, there are at least going to be conspiracy theories that ballots have been altered or added to or removed.
3: Hassan wants judges to understand the irreparable harm, that's his words, that seizing ballots in this period right after an election could cause. So he actually wrote a guide to help judges who might be faced with requests from law enforcement this year. It came out today and he shared it exclusively with NPR before its release.
0: So it's not just voting officials preparing for these scenarios. It's the actual judges who might be receiving the requests.
3: Exactly. I mean, the Fulton County raid was a wake-up call, not just for election officials, but for the entire judiciary, according to judges who I've been talking to. That affidavit that led to that warrant being executed relied on misleading claims about the 2020 election, which gets at something that I heard a lot as I was reporting this story, which is that judges are not experts in election administration. Traditionally, warrants are signed off in secret, which is why one of Hassan's big recommendations to judges is to bring election officials into the process. They may have already investigated the claims that law enforcement are investigating, and they might have other alternatives that wouldn't be as disruptive.
0: What other recommendations did this guide have?
3: It really all comes back to finding ways not to break the chain of custody. A judge can consider whether copies of the ballots or reproductions could satisfy the same investigative needs, or maybe even allowing law enforcement to observe tabulation, for instance. A ballot seizure of this measure in the time after an election would be incredibly disruptive. And so it's really just making sure judges understand the gravity of something like that before it's signed off on.
0: That's NPR's Miles Parks. Thank you, Miles.
3: Thank you.
0: It's Morning Edition from NPR News. I'm Leila Fadel.
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1: Good morning. The UK banned products from the occupied West Bank, trying to stop settler violence against Palestinians. Israeli officials were furious and in response moved to throw some British representatives out of the country. It's Morning Edition from NPR News. The head of the Smithsonian Institution is retiring and says it has nothing to do with President Trump's attacks. I'm Michelle Martin.
0: And I'm Leila Fadel. The administration called the Smithsonian's presentation of American history anti-white. Also, how Trump's trade war with Canada is affecting his trade war against China. And former national security officials say Trump is destroying post-9/11 improvements to intelligence agencies. It's Wednesday, September 9th. On this day in 1776, the United Colonies of North America became the United States of America. The news is next.
6: Live from NPR News in Washington, I'm Korva Coleman. The U.S. military says it destroyed five Iranian oil tankers yesterday after Iran targeted a U.S. warship. NPR's Hadil Al-Shelchi reports Iran has retaliated by targeting U.S. military assets in Jordan.
7: The U.S. military said its warship evaded Iranian ballistic missiles twice over the past 2 days and continued to patrol waters near the Strait of Hormuz. In response, the U.S. Central Command said it destroyed five crude oil carriers of Iran's Islamic Revolutionary Guard Corps in the Gulf of Oman and near Kharg Island. Shortly after, Iran said it had attacked a U.S. base in Jordan, and Jordanian forces said they intercepted 18 ballistic missiles in its airspace. This came hours after Iran said its forces seized an unmanned U.S. submarine in the Strait of Hormuz. In response to that, the U.S. military said one of its underwater drones had malfunctioned earlier this week and that it did not collect sensitive information. Hadil Al-Shalchi, NPR News, Istanbul.
6: The head of the world's largest museum, the Smithsonian Institution, says he is going to retire. Lonnie Bunch has led the institution for 7 years. In the past several months, President Trump has bashed the Smithsonian. NPR's Andrew Limbong says Trump has tried to paint the institution as led by radical activists.
8: In 2025, Trump issued an executive order criticizing exhibits and programs that, quote, degrade shared American values. For example, the EO singled out an art exhibit about the history of sculpture and racism in America. Jump ahead to July of this year, the administration issued a long report criticizing the National Museum of American History for moving towards, quote, extreme political activism. And last month, the Department of the Interior said that the executive departments can't support the Smithsonian under the current leadership.
6: Lonnie Bunch is the first Black American to lead the Smithsonian. Federal safety investigators say there's evidence pilots considered aborting the landing of the Amazon cargo plane that crashed in Miami last weekend. NPR's Joel Rose reports investigators plan to interview the pilots today.
9: The National Transportation Safety Board says evidence recovered from the plane's flight data recorder shows that the flight crew briefly released the brakes and increased the throttle after the plane had already touched down, which suggests they considered trying to go around and attempt to land again. The Amazon cargo plane overran the runway by roughly 1,300 feet and crashed into two vehicles on the ground, killing five people and injuring five more. Investigators plan to interview both the captain and first officer, as well as the air traffic controllers on duty at the time, and they asked the public for any relevant information about 21 Air, the Miami-based company that operated the flight. Joel Rose, NPR News.
6: The Republican National Committee opens a two-day convention in Dallas this evening. The focus is on President Trump, who will speak on both nights. 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
11: 4 minutes past six. I'm Phil Dawson in the WGVU newsroom. 68 degrees in Grand Rapids, 69 degrees in Holland, and 70 degrees in Muskegon. Because they say she wrote and sent a racially offensive email, WGVU's Dee Morrison reports the Rockford School Board is punishing one of its members with a censure resolution.
12: The Rockford Public Schools Board of Education held a special meeting Tuesday morning with one item on the agenda listed as trustee complaint. A resolution read at the meeting stated that last month, the board was informed a district employee received an email from trustee Dr. Barbara Helms, questioning whether that employee had an association with the Muslim Brotherhood. Helms admitted sending the email, which read, "Do you have any association with the Muslim Brotherhood Association? Asking for a friend." The board found the email included offensive, unwelcome, and race-based language in violation of the district's harassment policies. The resolution stated the comments were discriminatory, improper, and do not reflect the views of the full board, which censured Helms. The district's website shows Helms was elected in 2023 to a term that expires this year. Rockford's next scheduled board meeting is September 14th. I'm Dee Morrison.
11: When her term in office ends this year, Governor Gretchen Whitmer says whoever succeeds her should continue her education policies. Under her leadership, she says the state has changed reading curriculum, offers students free meals, and pays for literacy coaches.
13: We've got to see it through. We can't change courses every couple of years and think we're going to get better results. It's just confusing, and it creates disparate strategies that aren't evidence-based. We're finally doing it right, but we've got to continue to stay focused and continue to do this work.
11: The latest scores show a slight decline in the percentage of Michigan students grades 3 through 8 reading at grade level. Governor Whitmer says change doesn't happen overnight. The City of Grand Rapids and the Convention Arena Authority have not said when or if they will require the new downtown Acrisure Amphitheater to obey the Grand Rapids Noise Ordinance. Last month, on behalf of clients who live in nearby Plaza Towers condominiums, attorney Ron Vanderveen won a court order requiring the amphitheater to obey the ordinance.
14: They have no quarrel with there being an amphitheater. The problem is they don't appreciate those concerts being forced upon them in their living room. The city argued that there are no limits on the amphitheater. The judge disagreed. Question is, when will the city enforce its ordinance?
11: The noise ordinance allows the city to grant a noise exemption to the amphitheater. Vanderveen says the sound escaping from the venue during the concerts far exceeds the city's 60 decibel noise limit. Showers and storms expected today, a high in the mid-70s. Tonight, partly cloudy, a low in the low 60s. Sunny tomorrow, a high in the mid-70s. Tomorrow night, clear, a low in the low 50s. Sunny Friday, a

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1: And retaliated quickly after the UK announcement. What did they say?
2: Foreign Minister Gideon Saar called the UK's statements about Israel's conduct in the West Bank outrageous lies. He said they were morally distorted and anti-Semitic. Here he is.
3: I say to the Labour government and to every government in the world that thinks it can force Israel to act against our national and security interests. You have no chance of succeeding.
2: Retaliation, too, was quick. They announced the closure of the British consulate in East Jerusalem. That office mainly deals with Palestinian affairs. And they had a list ready of British representatives that are now barred and expelled from Israel.
1: And what about the reaction from Palestinians in the Israeli-occupied West Bank?
2: The Palestinian Authority's president put out a statement yesterday welcoming the sanctions. In the West Bank, we spoke with Suleiman Douabshe, the chairman of Douma, a Palestinian village. He said he wished the sanctions had been firmer. These decisions, he says, for us will have an impact, and that means a lot for Palestinians in the West Bank. But he said he doubts Israel will make any changes because he says the government does not respect international law. His town has been hit extremely hard by settler violence. Several residents have been killed by settlers since October 7th, and cars and homes have been burned. The UN says there have been more than 3,000 attacks by settlers in the West Bank since October 7th, 2023. And in this year alone, Michelle, the UN says at least 79 Palestinians have been killed by settlers and Israeli troops.
1: But apart from the political fallout that you're just telling us about, will this trading ban actually affect Israel economically?
2: The short answer, no. Most exports from the West Bank are agricultural, and Israel's total agricultural exports to the UK are very low. And that's according to Aran Yashiv. He's an economist at Tel Aviv University, but he did tell me that sanctions could be damaging if the entire European Union, Israel's overall top trading partner, were to join in.
4: If this becomes a big, wide sanctions move, which is not the case right now, then it will make a difference, not what's being imposed right now.
2: And sanctions won't take effect for months, he said. Israelis go to the polls in late October and could elect a new government, which could trigger sanctions relief. But I have to tell you that none of the leading candidates are discussing settlement expansion or the rising West Bank violence. And they especially are not discussing a two-state solution with the Palestinians.
1: That is NPR's Carrie Kahn joining us from Tel Aviv. Carrie, thank you.
2: You're welcome.
5: Let's hear more about the reaction and possible impact of these sanctions from Zina Agha. She's a writer, policy analyst on Palestinian affairs, and the deputy director of the British Palestinian Committee, a group that advocates for Palestinian rights. Good morning, and welcome to the program.
6: Good morning.
5: So the British Palestinian Committee was one of several groups that called for the UK Prime Minister to sanction Israel. What is your reaction to these specific sanctions?
6: Our reaction is that this is, of course, a welcome step, but ultimately it'll be judged not by its rhetoric, but really by the degree to which it's able to be enforced, both within this current Andy Burnham administration and beyond. And it's through that lens that I think we'll be able to make a final verdict.
5: The British Foreign Secretary Ed Miliband called it the beginning of a new approach. Do you see it that way?
6: I hope so. I mean, I think the approach thus far could not be worse, so the hope is that, of course, this would be the beginning of a new approach. But ultimately, unless Palestinians are listened to and have a seat at the table, and we understand Palestine beyond just the occupied territories, I think any measures will always be taken as piecemeal.
5: When you say we understand Palestine as beyond the occupied territories, what do you mean?
6: I mean the occupied territories of Gaza, East Jerusalem and West Bank, which fall under a particular legal obligation. And the steps announced yesterday were a nod to the international legal framework that the UK and allies subscribe to, but also the modern Israeli state. And how do we make sense of settlements, not just within the West Bank, but across all of historic Palestine?
5: So you're talking about both the respect of international law, but the aspirations of a future Palestinian state?
6: Yes, and also historical justice, the degree to which settlements aren't just limited to those which were established beyond the Green Line. Let's not forget.

0: the Nakba, the ethnic cleansing in 1948 resulted in hundreds of settlements all over Palestinian land. And I think that also needs to be part of the discourse, which I believe in most mainstream discussions might be obfuscated, but of course has great value and import to the Palestinian cause and affects how Palestinians both approach and understand these current announcements.
1: Now, the Israeli foreign minister called the decision by the UK anti-Semitic, that said it would fail, that it would actually hurt Palestinians who work in Israel, and that the Palestinian Authority will not be, quote, immune. Is there a risk that this will make life worse for Palestinians?
0: I mean, I think the response from the Israeli government seems to be increasingly shrill. It seems to understand that their tide is turning against them, that, you know, the isolation of the Israeli state on the international stage is only increasing. And I think to a degree that also indicates the sustained solidarity both from the British public and also all over the world over the last several years and well before that too. In terms of whether or not it'll hurt the Palestinians, I mean, Israel is the dominant party here. Israel is the occupying power. And so what that actually is threatening further threats to Palestinians, to say any act of resistance or any solidarity or any attempt to rectify the grossly unjust situation across Palestine will be met with force, violence, and adverse effects for those living under occupation. I think they need to be interpreted in that light. It's essentially saying, if you don't agree with us, we will punish those we're already punishing further. And that is a very hostile sentiment, which I think we ought to be taking seriously.
1: You were listening along with us as our correspondent reported on the reaction from Israelis and Palestinians, and she spoke to the chairman of Duma in the West Bank, who said he wanted stronger sanctions. Do you agree? And if so, specifically, what would you want the UK government to target?
0: I absolutely agree. I mean, I think before any of this, I would just also like to remind listeners that, you know, over the last almost 3 years, at least 75,000 Palestinians have been killed in Gaza. So this is not, you know, instances of Israeli violence, material violence, the total destruction of life and land is not irrelevant to the current discussion. The Israeli state has demonstrated that it is very capable of killing, maiming, torturing, and incarcerating Palestinians wherever they may be. And I know that cities, towns and cities and villages in the West Bank have been particularly hard hit. And so it's, you know, the announcements have that orientation in mind. I agree that they haven't gone far enough. In fact, what the UK has announced is only a step towards what it must do under international law. The ask or the request is actually just to meet the obligations within international law. So, you know, the bar is actually quite low in that regard. But in terms of substantively how we would like this to go further, this means a comprehensive sanction, a set of sanctions on the Israeli state, targeted sanctions on Israeli ministers and officials who've been responsible personally for grave violations of international law, supporting the enforcement of international arrest warrants and the prosecution of Israeli leaders who are wanted in The Hague for alleged war crimes and crimes against humanity. And a two-way ban on arms is absolutely essential, including the provision of components, which the UK plays a big part of, that support and enable Israel's military operation. And the government yesterday has already stated that F-35 parts will continue to be provided indirectly through the global pool. So we're already seeing
1: we'll have to leave it there,
0: steps taken to temper the announcements made yesterday.
1: Zina Agha is Deputy Director of the British Palestinian Committee. Thank you for your time.
2: Back here in the U.S., remember when you could walk people to their gate at the airport? The idea of running through the terminal to confess your love wasn't just made-up movie stuff? Hard to remember, I know, because all that changed after 9/11. But now, the TSA says it's going to let more people through airport checkpoints without a boarding pass. NPR's Bill Chappell reports.
3: The new federal program is called Gateside. The TSA says it could benefit travelers and airports. To use it, you'll need TSA PreCheck or a similar status. Visitors sign up at least a day in advance and still go through the usual security screening. Families could meet grandparents or teenagers right when they arrive. TSA Administrator David Cummins says it could ease some anxiety. For instance, if you have an elderly parent.
4: You can accompany them through the gate, make sure they can get through our baggage and body scans fine.
3: 13 airports are in the first phase of the program, from Will Rogers International in Oklahoma City to LAX in Los Angeles. Cummins wants it to grow fast.
4: We're hoping to have all 430 airports rolled out by the end of the year.
3: About 20 U.S. airports already offer day passes for visitors. Philadelphia International is one of them.
5: We have currently about 600 people using the pass per month.
3: That's Anaya Mander, the airport's director of marketing. As for who's visiting, she says there's a dad whose sons just love airplanes.
5: Or if a friend is coming to the airport and they have a layover in Philadelphia for a few hours and you just want to like connect with them.
3: Cummins says the push for more access came from the public.
4: And this is something that they have wanted. It's something that we haven't had for 25 years since TSA was stood up, since those horrible 9/11 terrorist attacks 25 years ago this week.
3: The TSA will monitor the new program to be sure it doesn't cause longer security wait times, because that's something nobody wants. Bill Chappell, NPR News.
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7: It's 619, 68 degrees in Grand Rapids, 69 degrees in Holland, and 70 degrees in Muskegon. Southeast Grand Rapids near Cascade at Hotel Avenue and 33rd Street in the middle of the square mile southeast of 28th and Patterson behind Target. There is a crash. Nobody injured, but it is backing up traffic. Showers and storms expected today, a high in the mid-70s. Tonight, partly cloudy, a low in the low 60s. Sunny tomorrow, a high in the mid-70s. Tomorrow night, clear, a low in the low 50s. Sunny Friday, a high in the upper 70s. Friday night, clear, a low around 60. Sunny Saturday, a high in the upper 70s. Saturday night, cloudy, a low in the low 60s. Partly sunny Sunday, high in the upper 70s.
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2: This is Morning Edition from NPR News. I'm Michelle Martin.
1: And I'm Leila Fadel. Over the course of this week, we're reflecting on the events of 9/11 and the events that came after. The attacks forced U.S. intelligence agencies to overhaul their operations. Critics say President Trump is dismantling much of what was built. Here's NPR national security correspondent Greg Myrie.
10: John Cypher spent nearly three decades at the CIA focused on the Russians, a core part of the agency's mission. That changed dramatically after the Al-Qaeda attacks on September 11, 2001.
11: Frankly, tracking and hunting terrorists, finding people, finding needle in a haystack, was not something that we trained for.
10: Cypher says the CIA and the larger intelligence community had to adapt quickly.
11: We did that by learning and really actually even developing new technologies, computer power, data collection, drones, communications means to defeat networks, terrorist networks.
10: There were successes, locating Osama bin Laden and destroying his group, al-Qaeda, and later dismantling the Islamic State. More broadly, the Department of Homeland Security was created and now has a 250,000 employees. Military and intelligence budgets have soared, and the U.S. has not faced any attacks at home remotely comparable to 9/11. Yet 25 years later, the U.S. national security industry is undergoing another dramatic change. President Trump is waging a campaign against the so-called deep state, which he describes as national security officials trying to undermine him.
12: We will clean out all of the corrupt actors in our national security and intelligence apparatus, and there are plenty of them.
10: Critics say the president is tearing down the national security system with no clear vision of what comes next.
13: Since the re-inauguration of Donald Trump, the architecture of American national security is being destroyed, just like the East Wing of the White House.
10: Author Tim Weiner has covered the U.S. intelligence community for decades. This includes a book last year, The Mission, that examines the CIA since 9/11. Weiner says Trump consistently selects loyalists with limited experience to lead national security agencies.
13: The people he has put in charge, Hegseth at the Pentagon, Kash Patel at the FBI, John Ratcliffe at CIA, are sycophants. They will tell the president what he wants to know rather than what he needs to know.
10: While many officials have been dismissed, some have left on their own. Stephen Cash held multiple national security posts at CIA, the Senate Intelligence Committee, and the Department of Homeland Security. He resigned when Trump began his second term.
14: I could not in good conscience keep working for a president who was going to take what I was working on and what others had spent careers working on and turn it against Americans, which is exactly what he has done.
10: Cash now leads the Steady State, a private group of more than 400 former national security officials. They've served in both Republican and Democratic administrations, but are highly critical of Trump's policies. Cash believes the intelligence community has made important advances after 9/11, particularly in information sharing. But he acknowledges it's been an imperfect process. The post of Director of National Intelligence, or DNI, was created to coordinate the work of 18 separate intelligence agencies.
14: The original idea was it would be very small. We sort of joked that the new DNI would get a big conference table with 18 chairs and the biggest, best coffee machine he could find. And other than that, he'd get nothing.
10: The office quickly swelled and is often criticized for not functioning as intended. Trump cut back that office, along with other national security agencies, as part of his larger government reductions. Cash says this has gone way too far.
14: We took a dive off the cliff in 2025. All the gains, I think, have been gone, and we are in the process of destroying our intelligence community.
10: John Cipher says one of the most damaging ideas that's taken root is that career intelligence officers actively take sides in partisan politics.
11: We have allowed our partisan anger, and specifically the Trump administration, to create this narrative, this story that there's a deep state and that the intelligence services work for one party or another. And I think it's a real danger.
10: A danger, he adds, that will be hard to fix. Greg Myrie, NPR News, Washington.
15: President Trump's social media habits have caused an international incident, this time in Iceland. Reporter Adrian Murray has more.
16: Iceland's foreign minister wasted no time summoning the U.S. ambassador to Reykjavik, Billy Lung, for a formal meeting on Monday. The post was completely inappropriate, Þorgerður Katrín Gunnarsdóttir told reporters, and if it was a joke, it was a bad joke. The reprimand followed a post by President Trump to his Truth Social platform, which appeared to show Iceland as part of the USA. There was no caption or any explanation with the map, which depicted all the countries from Honduras in the south to Canada in the north, emblazoned with the American stars and stripes. It's not the first time that the small North Atlantic island nation of only 400,000 people has been rattled by the US president. During his speech at the World Economic Forum in January, Trump said Iceland four times when he appeared to be referring to Greenland. Last month's referendum in Iceland on whether to restart negotiations to join the EU was also brought forward, in part because of Trump's posturing over its neighbour Greenland, located less than 200 miles away. The social media post by Trump came as European Commission President Ursula von der Leyen was visiting Greenland, a Danish territory, in show of support. Speaking to reporters in the capital, Nuuk, Denmark's Prime Minister Mette Frederiksen also criticised the map.
17: The Greenlandic people and government have repeated again and again that they have no interest in becoming American. It is the Greenlandic people that must decide their own future, and of course, Greenland is not for sale.
16: Another nation portrayed in Trump's social media post has also responded. Mexican President Claudia Sheinbaum wrote on social media, proudly, "We are a free, independent and sovereign nation." For NPR News, I'm Adrian Murray in Copenhagen.
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7: In the WGVU newsroom, I'm Phil Dawson. A community leader who led the effort to build the Acrisure Amphitheater in Grand Rapids says when music from a concert leaks into her downtown condominium, she doesn't think of it as noise. Kara Wood says she hears excitement and people spending time in the city.
18: I believe the amphitheater is already contributing to a stronger downtown.
7: Kara Wood is the executive director of Grand Action 2.0, the nonprofit economic development organization that assembled the public-private partnership behind the Acrisure Amphitheater in Grand Rapids.
18: The goal was to create a long-term economic and community asset that would attract visitors and contribute to the continued growth of downtown Grand Rapids.
7: And during comments to the city commission, she says sound from amphitheater concerts is audible inside her Plaza Towers downtown condominium.
18: Rather than seeing the sound as noise, the music, the crowds, the excitement, I see it as evidence that the vision for downtown is working.
19: These concerts are loud.
7: On behalf of clients who also live in the Plaza Towers, attorney Ron Vanderveen won a court order requiring the amphitheater to obey the city's noise ordinance.
19: The city argued that there are no limits on the amphitheater. The judge disagreed. Question is, when will the city enforce its ordinance?
7: The ordinance allows city manager Mark Washington to recommend a noise exception for the amphitheater. So far, he has not, but says
20: the amphitheater has proven to be a great activation in this community.
7: After she called President Trump to complain, Michigan Governor Gretchen Whitmer says work on a project to prevent invasive carp from reaching the Great Lakes is back underway. The Brandon Road Interbasin Project is a joint venture between Michigan, Illinois, and the federal government. Whitmer says she called the White House when the Trump administration paused the project without explanation.
21: For whatever reason, there was a stop work order. As soon as we got word of it, we investigated to make sure we got the facts, and then I put in a call to the president, and work is commencing now.
7: Environmentalists say invasive carp will damage the ecosystem if they reach Lake Michigan. The developer proposing a solar farm in Zeeland Township is planning a pair of meetings this week to inform the public about the plan. WGVU's David Limbaugh reports the project is facing community and political resistance.
22: Germany-based energy company RWE would operate the proposed $300 million Silver Maple solar farm spanning 1,900 acres in Zeeland and Jamestown townships. It has secured 52 private leases, 60% of those located in Zeeland Township. In response, Zeeland Township filed a lawsuit claiming Public Act 233, which allows renewable energy developers to bypass local government approval, is unconstitutional. RWE filed documents with the Michigan Public Service Commission earlier this year, which has final say in renewable energy projects. Since it was announced in 2025, the project has received pushback from some area residents concerned about the loss of farmland, environmental impacts, and aesthetic issues. An RWE spokesperson has stated that the project would create 250 temporary construction jobs, power 34,000 homes, and generate over $31 million in tax revenue. The first public meeting will take place on September 10th at 5:30 p.m. at the Drenth Grove Dozman Center. The second meeting is September 11th at 5:30 p.m. at Patmos Library. I'm David Limbaugh.
7: A Western Michigan University professor who wrote a book about Lake Ontario says very few Americans ever even touch the water. President Trump issued an executive order renaming Lake Ontario Lake America. Professor Daniel McFarland says the lake is more Canadian than American.
0: Michiganders don't touch Lake Ontario. Hardly any Americans do. It's upstate New York. It's fairly sparsely populated. The Ontario side is the most densely populated part of all of Canada. A quarter of Canadians live there.
7: McFarland wrote the book The Lives of Lake Ontario, An Environmental History. He says the U.S. does not have any legal authority to rename the lake. It's jointly controlled by Canada. In Grand Rapids, eastbound 196, the ramp to northbound 131 is closed until the end of October. Also, southbound 131 from 196 to Market Avenue, the right lane is closed until October 1st. And the off-ramps to Market Avenue and Pearl Street are also closed. Showers and storms expected today, a high in the mid-70s. Tonight, partly cloudy, a low in the low 60s. Sunny tomorrow, a high in the mid-70s. Tomorrow night, clear, a low in the low 50s.
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25: It's Morning Edition from NPR News. I'm Leila Fadel.
2: And I'm Michelle Martin. Good morning. The head of the Smithsonian Institution, Lonnie G. Bunch III, says he will retire at the end of the year.
25: Bunch has spent nearly four decades with the Smithsonian, first as a curator, then as the head of the National Museum of African American History and Culture. He took over the top position at the Smithsonian in 2019 and said yesterday he's going to step down. It follows more than a year of criticism from President Trump and his administration about the Smithsonian, who have called the institution radical and divisive.
2: NPR's Andrew Limbong is covering this. Good morning, Andrew.
26: Morning, Michelle.
2: So why is Bunch retiring now?
26: Well, to hear him tell it, it's just time. Here's what he told NPR in an interview last night when asked why now.
27: Because I'm old as dirt. The reality is that after 38 years, I've been able to accomplish so much. I've learned so much. I've built such great relationships. And now I want to make sure that I have time to write, to think, but really to bore my grandkids to death. And now's the moment to do it.
26: There's a lot he's not saying there, especially when you take into account all the recent attacks President Trump and his administration have levied against the Smithsonian. But Bunch has denied any insinuation that his leaving had to do with pressures from the president.
2: Say more about those attacks, if you would, for people who haven't been following this.
26: Yeah, the president and his administration have been trying to paint the Smithsonian as radical activists, right? In 2025, Trump issued an executive order criticizing exhibits and programs that, quote, degrade shared American values. For example, the EO singled out an art exhibit about the history of sculpture and racism in America. Jump ahead to July of this year, the administration issued a long report criticizing the National Museum of American History for moving towards, quote, extreme political activism. And last month, the Department of the Interior said that the executive departments can't support the Smithsonian under the current leadership. Like I said, Bunch has denied, you know, that his retirement has anything to do with these criticisms. But his statement announcing the retirement said that he was leaving with mixed emotions.
2: Now, Bunch started out as a curator at Air and Space. He went to move on to American History and the National Museum of American History and Culture. But in his current role, he's in charge of all of the Smithsonian's museums, libraries, research centers, the National Zoo. Can you just say a little bit about what he's accomplished?
26: I mean, two pandas came to the National Zoo under his tenure. Remember that? That was a big deal. He got the ball rolling on two new history museums, one focused on women's history and another on the history of the American Latino. But he said that, you know, one of the big goals of his role as head of the Smithsonian was to help Americans embrace ambiguity and see America as a really complicated place.
2: And say more about him.
26: Yeah, well, Michelle, you know, you've interviewed him tons of times, right? He's got this breadth of knowledge about history, right? Actually, on top of him being the first African-American to lead the Smithsonian, he was the first historian to do so. You know, you ran through his career first as a curator, but then in 05, he became the founding director of the Smithsonian's National Museum of African-American History and Culture. And this is before that museum even had a building, right? And so he spent like more than a decade thinking about that museum's collection, what the physical manifestation of African-American history would look and feel like, the basic like nuts and bolts of constructing a building until it opened to the public in 2016.
2: One of the most visited museums in the world. Mm-hmm. And Andrew, remember when the museum opened? The mm-hmm. demand for tickets were so high, I think the website broke.
26: Oh, yeah. Like, for a while, it was the place to go in D.C., which actually took a bunch by surprise. Here's what he told NPR a year after the museum opened.
1: I didn't expect it to become a pilgrimage site so soon. You know, we thought we'd get 4,000 people a day. We're getting 6,000, 7,000, 8,000 a day. I didn't expect that.
26: And so, you know, Michelle, I think whatever the future holds for him or for the Smithsonian, that building will be his lasting legacy.
2: That is NPR's Andrew Limbong. Andrew, thank you.
26: Thanks, Michelle.
25: The White House is hitting back against Canada's latest tariffs, which were themselves retaliation for American ones. The Trump administration says it is now banning Canadian dairy, motorcycles, and alcoholic beverages. It's moving to make it harder for government agencies to buy Canadian products. And there are potentially more U.S. tariffs on Canadian cars and auto parts in January after the midterms. NPR's White House correspondent Emily Fang is looking into how the trade war is affecting the election. Good morning, Emily.
3: Good morning.
25: Okay, so affordability, I mean, it's a huge issue for these midterms. Will this newest round of tariffs between the U.S. and Canada make people have to pay more, raise prices?
3: Yes, on a limited number of goods. And you see it most obviously already with aluminum. It goes into American cars and auto parts, and prices for aluminum have jumped to a four-year high, in part because of the war with Iran, but also Canada made a lot of aluminum. These newest retaliatory tariffs from Canada are relatively narrow. They affect just about 6% of the overall trade volume with the U.S. But trade analysts I've spoken to highlight Ohio, Michigan, and especially Maine as the U.S. state most impacted by these tariffs. It makes a lot of the plywood and agricultural products that have been targeted. And Maine, as our listeners will know, is where Democrats are hoping to flip a Senate seat held by a longtime Republican Senator, Susan Collins. Chad Bown, a trade expert at the nonpartisan Peterson Institute in Washington, argues to me American companies are going to hurt too because of this trade war, because right now they benefit from market access with Canada.
4: It keeps Canadian consumers interested in manufacturing and, for example, the production of cars that are made in North America, and makes it less likely that they're going to suddenly switch over and start wanting to buy Chinese electric vehicles.
3: So companies are now worried about losing market access. And also, for example, Canadian aircraft company Bombardier said in response to Trump's threat this week as well that it was maybe going to, the U.S. might ban its aircraft from being sold in the U.S. It said in response it actually creates thousands of jobs in the U.S. because so much of its supply chain is in the U.S. And so the argument is if it loses business, then its American suppliers lose business as well.
25: Now, Trump, at least publicly, doesn't seem worried about Canadian retaliation, and has over the last few days posted a lot on social media actually mocking Canada.
3: Right. So there was a flurry of posts over the weekend. Some of them appeared AI generated. There was one image that showed the U.S. flag overlaid across Canada and Greenland, which is another territory Trump is threatening to take over. You know, Trump has repeatedly lashed out at Canadian leaders over the last weeks. He said they are tougher to deal with than China. And that raises questions about how this trade spat with Canada affects the other trade wars the U.S. is fighting, namely with China.
25: How?
3: Well, Bound, that trade expert you just heard earlier, says all these trade wars the U.S. is involved in, they affect each other.
4: By putting pressure on Canada, you're weakening your own ability to fight the trade war with China.
3: Because he says if the U.S. wants to counter China, the U.S. needs to find new developed markets elsewhere, manufacturing bases elsewhere, like in Canada, but we have a trade war with them now. Furthermore, the U.S. now has several layers of tariffs on various countries, including Canada. They all originate from different pieces of legislation, and they're overseen by different departments in the U.S. government. And one effect of that complexity is the failed U.S.-Canada trade talks last month. You know, Canadian negotiators said it was the U.S. Commerce Department who came in with last-minute asks, and that upended talks the U.S. Trade Representative's Office had been leading.
25: All right, so NPR's Emily Fang. Thank you, Emily. Thanks, Leila. 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
7: It's 643, 68 degrees in Grand Rapids, 69 degrees in Holland, and 70 degrees in Muskegon. Douglas to Saugatuck, northbound 196 is one lane of the Kalamazoo River Bridge, also Whitehall and Montague, US 31, one lane both ways between Colby Street and Fruitvale Road until mid-November while they repair some bridges. Showers and storms expected today, a high in the mid-70s. Tonight partly cloudy, a low in the low 60s. Sunny tomorrow, a high in the mid-70s. Tomorrow night, clear, a low in the low 50s. Sunny on Friday, a high in the upper 70s. Friday night, clear, a low around 60 degrees.
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12: A former trad wife now works relentlessly to stop other women from falling into the same precarious world she was trapped in for years. Her warnings, next time, here and now.
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14: Good morning, I'm Leila Fadil. Damariscotta, Maine is a small town that thought it had a big problem. Police got a bunch of calls last week from people who said they saw Bigfoot. An officer tracked the Sasquatch down on Main Street and figured out it was just a guy in a very convincing costume. The chief of police said some on the force were a little disappointed the town didn't make national news. But wait, they're making national news right now. It's Morning Edition.
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25: It's Morning Edition from NPR News. I'm Leila Fadil.
2: And I'm Michelle Martin. The NFL season starts tonight with a rematch of February's Super Bowl. The defending champion Seahawks will host the New England Patriots in Seattle. No need to check your calendar. It is Wednesday, a rarity for an NFL season opener. Here to talk about that and what else we can expect this season is CBS sports writer John Breach. John, good morning.
23: Good morning, Michelle. Thanks for having me.
2: Well, thanks for coming. So, okay, only the second time in the league's 107-year history that it started the season on a Wednesday. Why is the NFL doing this?
23: Well, the NFL usually opens the season on a Thursday with the defending Super Bowl champion hosting a game, but the league decided to throw a wrench into things this year by holding a game in Australia, and that game is so far away that the league wanted to give the teams time to travel there, which meant that game had to be held in week one, and it was going to be on a weekday. So they knew as soon as they announced the game that was going to be on a Wednesday or a Thursday. They decided to play that game on a Thursday, but they wanted to keep the tradition alive of letting the Super Bowl champ host the first game of the following season. So the Seahawks, the champs, are playing Wednesday night against the Patriots, and then you get the Thursday night game in Australia. So we might see this again at some point in the future, so maybe we should get used to these Wednesday games.
2: Okay, So speaking of the international games, this year the NFL will have 9 international games played in 7 cities. What is the NFL hoping to do by playing these games abroad?
23: Well, based on what NFL Commissioner Roger Goodell has said, the NFL is just trying to take over the world. They are trying to spread the love of this sport. This started back in 2007. The NFL played one game in London. That's how the international series started. Now you have 9 games this year. They're playing in Rio de Janeiro for the first time. They're playing in Paris for the first time. They're playing in Melbourne, Australia for the first time. So they're adding these new cities, these new locales every year. They've been talking about playing in Japan in the future. And the NFL's ultimate goal is to play 16 international games per season, which would have each team playing one game abroad each year. And I won't be surprised if that happens at some point in the next 5 years.
2: Okay, so football fans, we better start saving now, right? open up another account for this. All right, let's get into the actual football. What games are you paying attention to week one?
23: Yeah, there's a lot of fun games. Seahawks-Patriots tonight, obviously. Rams 49ers in Australia, that's a good one. But when you look toward this weekend, one of the big ones is Broncos-Chiefs on Monday night. All eyes are kind of on Patrick Mahomes, the superstar quarterback for the Chiefs. He tore his ACL last December. And so this is going to be his first game back, and people are going to want to see how healthy he is. There's also the Steelers and the Falcons. You have the Steelers have a new head coach for the first time in 20 years, Mike McCarthy. They're playing a Falcons team that also has a new head coach in Kevin Stefanski. And then you have Aaron Rodgers, who is probably going into his last season as in the NFL after more than 20 years. He's going to be retiring at the end of the season. He's the Steelers quarterback. So that game is going to be very, very interesting. The Cowboys and the Giants on Sunday night. The Giants have a new head coach in John Harbaugh. So there are a lot of fun games to watch this weekend.
2: Okay, before I let you go, any rookies who have caught your eye?
23: Well, there's always some fun rookies. The Titans have Carnell Tate, so if you flip around and see them playing, he's a wide receiver. He should be to win to Ohio State. He's a fun guy to watch. The Cardinals have Jeremiah Love, a running back that's really good out of Notre Dame. And then the Seahawks, the defending champs, playing tonight. They have a rookie running back who could be impressive. So if you're looking for a rookie to watch in tonight's game between Seahawks and Patriots,
2: let's go with
23: Jadarius.
2: All right, that's John Breach, covers the NFL for CBS Sports. Thanks for coming. This is Morning Edition from NPR News. I'm Michelle Martin.
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7: And I'm Phil Dawson in the WGVU newsroom. Still 68 degrees in Grand Rapids, 69 degrees in Holland, and 70 degrees in Muskegon. Downtown Grand Rapids is the new headquarters for Root Functional Medicine. WGVU's David Limbaugh reports the company is a startup that's trying to lower healthcare costs.
10: Root Functional Medicine was founded in 2022 by Grand Rapids-based family physician Dr. Erica Armstrong. Root partners with self-funded employers across the country, reducing costs and improving employee health by complementing primary care.
15: We use a functional medicine core model to do this. It really means figuring out the why someone isn't feeling well or behind having chronic conditions to both prevent illness and to reverse it at the root cause.
10: Dr. Armstrong says Root uses advanced lab testing, board-certified physicians and dietitians, and the world's first functional medicine operating system, Root OS, to help patients.
15: So for the individual, it is restored health, and for the employer, that means cost savings because they're no longer having to manage at the same or escalating costs year over year with the same types of treatments without a root cause layer added into their benefits plan.
10: Root is now leasing nearly 4,000 square feet for 16 employees on the second floor of 120 Ionia Avenue Southwest in downtown Grand Rapids.
15: West Michigan has so many self-funded employers who are ready and willing to jump in and be early adopters of a new innovative benefit.
10: Dr. Armstrong says that support has helped Root obtain the data needed to expand nationally. I'm David Limbaugh.
7: Showers and storms expected today, a high in the mid-70s. Tonight, partly cloudy, a low in the low 60s. Sunny tomorrow, a high in the mid-70s. Tomorrow night, clear, a low in the low 50s. Sunny Friday, a high in the upper 70s. Friday night, clear, a low around 60. Sunny Saturday, a high in the upper 70s.
16: More escalations in the U.S.-Canada trade war and the rapid growth of the resale market.
17: 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Horizon3.ai.
0: From Marketplace in Washington, I'm Kimberly Adams. President Trump ratcheted up his trade war with Canada late yesterday after Canada imposed new tariffs on about $20 billion worth of American goods. Trump announced a ban on imports of some Canadian beer, wine, and liquor, along with other products. The ban will take effect later this month if the two sides can't reach an agreement. Marketplace's Henry Epp has more.
6: Booze has been at the center of the trade war with Canada ever since President Trump first started threatening to annex the United States' northern neighbor early last year. In response, many Canadian provinces pulled American alcohol from the shelves of government-owned liquor stores. American brands have returned to some Canadian stores, but a strict ban remains in effect in Ontario, the country's largest province. Now President Trump is threatening to ban imports of Canadian beer, wine, whiskey, and other spirits, along with motorcycles and protein starting on September 29th. However, some Canadian brands have breweries and bottling plants in the U.S., so they may still be available to Americans, even if the ban takes effect. Meanwhile, Canada's trade minister said on social media that he's been in contact with U.S. Trade Representative Jamison Greer. Reuters reports the two are expected to speak again in the next few days. I'm Henry Epp for Marketplace.
0: Let's do the numbers. The FTSE in London is down 0.8%. Dow, S&P, and NASDAQ futures are down in the negative 0.3% to negative 0.5% range, with the Dow future down 259 points. And continued escalations in the war in the Middle East are driving up oil prices this morning. Brent crude jumped almost 3% and is now trading at over $100 a barrel. West Texas Intermediate crude is up 2.4% at $95.28 a barrel. According to AAA, the average price for a gallon of regular gas is now $4.22.
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0: New York Fashion Week kicks off tomorrow, and while the rich and famous may buy those clothes right away, in the future, many items will likely get a second life in the resale market. The secondhand market for designer clothes is booming. Online reseller The RealReal says demand for vintage on the site is up more than 400% since 2020. That's according to its annual resale report for this year. Rival ThredUp projects the global resale market will hit $400 billion by 2030. Karina Cohen writes Bottom Feeders Anonymous on Substack. It's a newsletter focused on resale shopping. Good morning.
18: Hi, good morning.
0: You've been digging through these resale reports with, as you say on your Substack, the seriousness of a finance guy scouring the Federal Reserve's economic projections. So as a finance girl who scours those things myself, what stood out to you this year?
18: It wasn't so much about what people were buying or how much they were spending. It was sort of more about an attitude shift that's happening. That's more about prioritizing things like authenticity and personal taste. There's also a shift in prioritizing future resale value. So when shoppers are making purchases, they're thinking about selling it down the line and how good of an investment it will be as a future return.
0: Can you say a bit more about that? Because that idea of investment and value came up quite a bit in both the reports from The RealReal, which tends to have more high-end stuff, and ThredUp, which has sort of more regular clothes.
18: You don't really know what's going to hit in the future, but at any moment, you can have a cultural moment that makes demand for a certain bag or a certain item just skyrocket. And if you have that, then you've just made a buck.
0: What do you think these trends are telling us about how consumers are responding to the broader economy right now?
18: I think there's a lot you can sort of read in between the lines. Like, there's more of a demand for items that are in as-is condition, which could be interpreted as customers want something with a certain patina and character, but could also be interpreted as customers looking to, you know, save money. I think it just goes to show that with the resale market, you can really have some affordable options. You can have high quality options and they don't have to be mutually exclusive.
0: How do you think the tariff environment, which has pushed up the cost for things like cotton goods and denim, even as raw cotton has gotten cheaper, how do you think that's affecting the secondhand market?
18: For customers who want things like natural fibers, if you're buying primary market cotton, you've already seen a cost increase because cotton being imported from Asia, for example, is being tariffed at a very high rate. So items that are vintage aren't subject to those price increases.
1: Shein just went public last week with a quarter of the valuation at its peak. And according to these reports, that ties into what's going on in the resale market.
18: So the ThredUp report mentioned that 49% of younger generations have already reduced purchases of low quality apparel because it cannot be resold, which is bad news for fast fashion, but great news for the environment. I think you're seeing that the younger generations know that they might be throwing away their money a bit if they're buying an item that nobody will want in the future, and therefore they cannot make some of that money back the way they could if they bought like a vintage luxury item.
1: The secondhand resale market is projected to outpace the growth of the overall apparel market in the future. What do you think is just making resale so appealing to so many consumers right now?
18: I think chief among them, for me at least, is affordability and especially quality for the price that you're paying. With shoppers also sort of becoming more selective about materials, they're sort of questioning why they're being asked to pay, you know, $300 for a polyester dress that might not even feel that special to them. So knowing that you can go to a place like The RealReal where you can find this amazing archival piece for minimal cost, you get affordability, you get sustainability, better quality, uniqueness.
1: Karina Cohen writes the Bottom Feeders Anonymous on Substack, a secondhand fashion newsletter devoted to shoppers. Karina, thank you.
18: Thank you so much. So nice to talk to you.
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7: At 36th Street and I-96, the eastbound off-ramp, there is a crash that's slowing traffic this morning. Also, a lot of closed roads and ramps to navigate around. Eastbound 196, the ramp to northbound 131 is closed until the end of October. Eastbound 196 to southbound 131 is closed also until October 1st. And Whitehall to Montague, U.S. 31 is one lane both ways between Colby Street and Fruitvale Road.
20: Good morning. The U.S. destroys more of Iran's oil tankers. Iran says it fired missiles at a base in Jordan with American troops. A former commander of CENTCOM joins us this hour of Morning Edition from NPR News. New York's mayor accused past leaders of lying when they said the air near Ground Zero was safe to breathe. I'm Leila Fadel.
21: And I'm Michelle Martin. Newly released documents show officials knew the air was toxic and were worried about lawsuits. Also, Republicans' midterm convention is going head-to-head with the NFL season opener, and former NFL quarterback Colin Kaepernick reflects on the decision that cost him his career, but not his voice. It's Wednesday, September 9th. On this day in 1957, Althea Gibson became the first black player to win what is now the U.S. Open. News is next.
22: Live from NPR News in Washington, I'm Korva Coleman. Israeli officials are expressing anger over the UK's sanctions on exports from settlements in the occupied West Bank. Israel ordered the closure of its longtime ally's consulate in Jerusalem. The UK says the sanctions are in response to what it calls, quote, terrorist settlers' ethnic cleansing of Palestinians. NPR's Kerry Khan has more.
24: Israel's foreign minister had strong words for the UK sanctions on export produced in illegal settlements in Israel's occupied West Bank. Gideon Saar called the statements by the UK's foreign secretary in support of the measures, quote, outrageous lies, morally distorted and anti-Semitic. He vowed retaliation.
26: Whoever acts against Israel, Israel will act against them, and they will lose their influence and relevance in this region. Measures against Israel will not go unanswered.
24: Sa'ar also said the UK's action will hurt tens of thousands of Palestinian workers employed in Israeli settlements. France announced it too will impose sanctions. Kerry Khan, NPR News, Tel Aviv.
22: The Republican National Committee opens a two-day convention this evening in Dallas. NPR's Tamara Keith says it will feature President Trump.
3: Republicans are calling it a convention, but it won't include any of the usual party business like hashing out a platform or nominating a president. But the party is saying 20,000 people will be here for an event that will have the feel of a tightly produced TV show slash infomercial slash Trump rally, where the president and his policies are clearly going to be the star of the show. Or, to borrow a word from the chairman of the Republican Party, a Trump-a-palooza.
22: NPR's Tamara Keith reporting. President Trump is punishing Canada for its retaliatory tariffs. Trump is now fully banning some Canadian alcohol, dairy products, and motorcycles from even coming into the U.S. This comes after Canada imposed tariffs on U.S. goods to retaliate for earlier tariffs that Trump imposed. The trade war is affecting U.S. border states, as NPR's Kirk Siegler reports.
4: Canada is Montana's biggest trade partner, accounting for about $1 billion in cross-border economic activity every year. Farmers here were already dealing with high diesel and fertilizer costs, and now they can expect to pay more for farm equipment. Brigitte Miranda Freer runs the Montana World Trade Center.
5: Canadian companies also purchase Montana cattle, and then they send them up to Canada where they're fed out. And by the way, when they're up there, a lot of times they're eating Montana barley.
4: It's not just farmers bracing for a hit, Miranda Freer says, but also small manufacturers and the state's lucrative tourism economy. Kirk Ziegler, NPR News, Great Falls, Montana.
22: This is NPR.
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7: It's 4 minutes past seven. I'm Phil Dawson in the WGVU newsroom. Still 68 degrees in Grand Rapids, 69 degrees now in Holland, and 70 degrees in Muskegon. Because they say she wrote and sent a racially offensive email, WGVU's Dee Morrison reports, the Rockford School Board is punishing one of its members with a censure resolution.
8: The Rockford Public Schools Board of Education held a special meeting Tuesday morning with one item on the agenda listed as trustee complaint. A resolution read at the meeting stated that last month, the board was informed a district employee received an email from trustee Dr. Barbara Helms, questioning whether that employee had an association with the Muslim Brotherhood. Helms admitted sending the email, which read, "Do you have any association with the Muslim Brotherhood Association? Asking for a friend." The board found the email included offensive, unwelcome, and race-based language in violation of the district's harassment policies. The resolution stated the comments were discriminatory, improper, and do not reflect the views of the full board, which censured Helms. The district's website shows Helms was elected in 2023 to a term that expires this year. Rockford's next scheduled board meeting is September 14th. I'm Dee Morrison.
7: When her term in office ends this year, Governor Gretchen Whitmer says whoever succeeds her should continue her education policies. Under her leadership, she says the state has changed reading curriculum, offers students free meals, and pays for literacy coaches.
11: We've got to see it through. We can't change courses every couple of years and think we're going to get better results. It's just confusing and it creates disparate strategies that aren't evidence-based. We're finally doing it right, but we've got to continue to stay focused and continue to do this work.
7: The latest scores show a slight decline in the percentage of Michigan students, grades 3 through 8, reading at grade level. Governor Whitmer says change doesn't happen overnight. The city of Grand Rapids and the Convention Arena Authority have not said when or if they will require the new downtown Acrisure Amphitheater to obey the Grand Rapids Noise Ordinance. Last month, on behalf of clients who live in nearby Plaza Towers condominiums, attorney Ron Vanderveen won a court order requiring the amphitheater to obey the ordinance.
12: They have no quarrel with there being an amphitheater. The problem is they don't appreciate those concerts being forced upon them in their living room. The city argued that there are no limits on the amphitheater. The judge disagreed. Question is, when will the city enforce its ordinance?
7: The noise ordinance allows the city to grant a noise exemption to the amphitheater. Van der Veen says the sound escaping from the venue during concerts far exceeds the city's 60 decibel noise limit. Showers and storms expected today, a high in the mid-70s. Tonight, partly cloudy, a low in the low 60s. Sunny tomorrow, a high in the mid-70s. Tomorrow night, clear, a low in the low 50s. Sunny Friday, a high in the upper 70s. Friday night, clear, a low around 60.
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13: It's Morning Edition from NPR News. I'm Leila Fadel.
14: And I'm Michelle Martin. Good morning. The U.S. struck five Iranian oil tankers overnight.
13: Iran hit back, lighting up the night sky in Jordan as interceptors tried to stop missiles hurtling at U.S. troops at an airbase there. The latest turmoil pushed Brent crude oil prices over $100 a barrel today. In a few moments, we'll speak with retired General Joseph Votel, a former leader of U.S. Central Command. We

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1: Troops at an airbase in Jordan. Jordan says it intercepted all but two of Iran's 20 missiles last night. It says there were no deaths recorded, but Michelle, it made no mention of injuries from those attacks. And one more thing, Iran also released visuals yesterday of an underwater U.S. naval drone that it captured. One of Iran's official accounts on X described it as one of America's most mysterious underwater toys, now in Iran's possession. And all of this just shows how Iran remains undeterred in the face of sustained U.S. military pressure.
2: Iran has been targeting American assets and troops in the region since the start of the war. And this brings up the bigger question, what is the U.S. strategy now in the region?
1: Exactly. And that is unclear. And there's also little discussion around the future of the U.S. footprint in the region. In part, that's because permanently pulling back troops now could signal weakness to Iran and other adversaries like Russia and China. And U.S. bases in Gulf Arab states and Jordan were meant to be a deterrence, but they've actually been used to attack Iran. And it's partly why Iran has now attacked these countries throughout the war. So Arab allies are broadening their defense ties with other countries and waiting really for the U.S. to show what its path forward is going to be. Meanwhile, you have the Pentagon under Secretary Pete Hegseth not being forthcoming about damage to U.S. bases from this war, and the Trump administration asking satellite companies to censor their images over the Gulf. Still, we do know that in Bahrain, where the Navy's Fifth Fleet was hit by Iran, there were some 8,000 military personnel there. Now it's less than 100. I asked Mackenzie Eaglin, who's with the American Enterprise Institute and is co-chair of the National Commission on the Future of the Navy, about this lack of transparency.
3: It's hugely damaging, just one for precedent setting, because it's not how, you know, we operate in a federal republic. And two, it's not going to help like Congress grapple with, you know, how is our military performing? How are we ahead? How are we behind? What could we do differently? What could we do better?
1: And Michelle, one indication, though, of how things are going actually came from the chief of naval operations, Daryl Cottle. He was asked last week during a live stream when sailors would be able to go back to Bahrain to pick up their personal belongings. And his answer was, we are not going back in there anytime soon.
2: That is NPR international correspondent Aya Bertawi in Dubai. Thanks, Aya.
1: Thanks, Michelle.
4: So let's take a closer look now at the future of U.S. military strategy in the Gulf with retired General Joseph Votel. He led U.S. Central Command, or CENTCOM, from 2016 through 2019, overseeing U.S. and coalition military operations across the Middle East. Good morning and welcome back to the program.
5: Good morning, Leila. Good to be with you.
4: So as we heard there from our correspondent, the Pentagon has not been transparent about damage to U.S. bases, U.S. strategy in the Gulf, and how many U.S. troops will remain in the region. What question does that raise for you as a former CENTCOM commander?
5: Well, I think one of the things that's important to appreciate is that, you know, oftentimes we don't want to give our adversaries the benefit of appreciating how much damage they may have done to us. So one of the considerations here is that this may be operational security and trying to protect the results of some of these Iranian strikes. Mm. That said, of course, it's always important to be transparent with the American people and to make sure they understand what the cost is that is being put onto our troops and our forces forward. So, yeah, I think transparency is really, really important, obviously, but there are some operational considerations as well.
4: I mean, how much, though, is this about concealing the extent of the damage from the American public, and how much of it is about operational security? Is that something can tell based on your experience?
5: Yeah, I think some of that is. I mean, there's certainly some of this is being driven by political factors, which are kind of beyond my expertise to comment on. So I'm certain there is some of that. My experience is that when we are transparent with the American people and with Congress, that it helps us in the long run. It allows us to recover from things. It allows us to get the resources that we need to address the situation we have here. So, you know, I think to your point, I think the transparency issue is obviously a very, very important one for the American public.
4: Now, this has really been escalating, as we heard from our correspondent, and Iran says it seized a U.S. underwater drone. What do drones like this do exactly? I mean, how significant is that?

0: Well, in this case, you know, these underwater drones have the ability to, you know, put a machine where we don't want to, we can't, or we don't want to put a man or a service member at harm. And so they can go in and they can do surveillance. They can do counter mine activities, that is, neutralize and remove mines. They can do maritime surveys. So it allows us to put a capability into a denied area for the purpose of, you know, providing this information or to undertake activities that that we want them to perform.
1: Now, the U.S. says it was a defective drone that was an older model that neither collected sensitive data nor carried any classified sonar or radar equipment. If that's true, are there other ways in which the seizure could be problematic for the U.S. military if it doesn't have sensitive information?
0: Yeah, I think we always want to be concerned about captured military equipment. And of course, this is a risk with any military operation that we conduct, that you know, some of our capabilities will fall into the hands of our adversaries. And in this case, you know, the Iranians are not unsophisticated. They have the ability to reverse engineer some of this, to understand some of the materials, some of the technologies involved in that. And more importantly, because of their relationships with China and Russia, they can provide this information to them, which could hurt us in the long run. So yeah, there are some concerns on this. This may be an older system, so maybe not the state of the art, but nonetheless, it does provide an example of American technology that could be exploited by our adversaries.
1: Now, the last 6 months and this last week, I mean, what Iran has shown that despite the extreme economic pressure it's under, despite the U.S. attacks, the U.S. superpower is a superpower, Iran keeps coming back and pivoting. And the U.S. seems to be slow in pivoting and adapting to what Iran is doing. I mean, what would you do in this moment as a military commander?
0: Well, I think actually the Strait of Hormuz blockade is actually working here, and I think it's center gravity. It's spinning the works, putting a lot of pressure on the Iranians. Going after their oil carrying vessels is an important complementary effort to the economic effort here. And Iran is really coming at this from a weak point. They are losing a lot of their floating oil stock. Mm-hmm. Their gas prices have gone up, and of course that will cause a lot of problems with their population. So time is not on their side.
1: That is Joseph Votel. He's a retired four-star general and a former commander of U.S. Central Command. General Votel, thank you so much.
0: Thank you very much.
2: Conflicting court decisions have thrown a key midterm race into chaos. One ruling blocked and the other one allowed a new congressional map in Missouri that gives Republicans an edge in the close battle for the U.S. House. St. Louis Public Radio's Jason Rosenbaum reports.
3: Missouri was one of the first states last year to redraw its congressional maps at the urging of President Trump. Republicans passed new lines aimed at ousting Democratic Congressman Emanuel Cleaver by putting him in a much more GOP-leaning district. Opponents gathered more than 300,000 signatures to place the new map up for a statewide vote. Last week, the state Supreme Court ruled that the redistricting can't go into effect before then, meaning not this year. And it seemed like the opponents had won the final victory on Tuesday when U.S. Supreme Court Justice Brett Kavanaugh denied an appeal from Republican state leaders. But minutes later, a U.S. district judge out of St. Louis ruled in a separate case that Missouri has to use those new maps targeting Cleaver, noting they were already used in the primaries. Republican Secretary of State Denny Hoskins says the St. Louis decision should prevail.
4: We don't want to disenfranchise over 1 million voters that voted in the congressional primaries on the new maps.
3: Redistricting opponents appealed last night, saying a district judge cannot void a state Supreme Court ruling on what they contend are basically the same issues. Local election officials such as Boone County Clerk Brianna Lennon say they don't know what to do.
5: We've got the Supreme Court of Missouri saying that we have to use them, otherwise will be in violation of their order. And then we have the federal court saying that we can't use them, otherwise we'll be in violation of the federal court.
3: St. Charles County Director of Elections Kurt Barr says his county near St. Louis will use the new 2025 maps for now. But the uncertainty creates logistical headaches.
6: If we print ballots and then the maps change, you know, we're going to have to print new ballots, and that's a cost. But there's also the bigger concern of, can we make sure that, you know, voters have access to those ballots for the totality of the 6 weeks of absentee voting.
3: Officials worry that even if the courts clarify things in time, voters will still be confused about which candidates will be on their ballot. For NPR News, I'm Jason Rosenbaum in St. Louis.
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9: It's 7:19, 68 degrees in Grand Rapids, 69 degrees in Holland, and still 70 degrees in Muskegon. Grand Rapids eastbound 196 after Lake Michigan Drive, a crash on the shoulder. Also in Cascade eastbound 96, the off-ramp to 36th Street. A crash is blocking the left side of the off-ramp. And westbound M6 just off of 96 at the 48th Street overpass, a crash on the shoulder is slowing traffic. Showers and storms expected today, a high in the mid-70s. Tonight, partly cloudy, a low in the low 60s. Sunny tomorrow, a high in the mid-70s. Tomorrow night, clear, a low in the low 50s. Sunny Friday, a high in the upper 70s. Sunny Saturday, a high in the upper 70s.
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1: 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I'm Leila Faldin.
12: And I'm Michelle Martin. Good morning. It's been a decade since NFL quarterback Colin Kaepernick made headlines for taking a knee during the national anthem in protest of police brutality and racism. That quiet act of protest cost the former San Francisco 49er his football career, but not his voice. In a new memoir titled The Perilous Fight, he writes of the years before and after the 2016 season. He details a lifetime of navigating being the adopted black son of a white family in a white community, and about the physical and emotional cost of his sport, and about the civil rights work that has become his life's work. And he's with us now to tell us more about it. Colin Kaepernick, thank you so much for joining us.
13: Michelle, thank you for having me on. I'm excited for the conversation today.
12: Same here. You know, you opened the book with a really harrowing incident that happened when you were a child. Can you just briefly tell us what happened and why you wanted to open the book with this story?
13: Yeah, like any kid in the middle of summer, you are outside in the neighborhood running around, and some of the neighbor kids were staying at their house as I was walking home. And I realized as I was trying to get closer to see if I could play with them, they grabbed me and tied me to a rose tree in the front yard. And it was a moment that I wasn't prepared for. I hadn't been taught about this as a young black boy in a white family. And the only thing that really saved me in that moment was a neighbor driving by and yelling at the kids. And then the moment of running back home and realizing I can't tell my parents about this because I don't know how they would respond to it. And I don't know if they would have my back in that. And I think it's important to open the book that way, because so often I have been asked, like, why do you care about this? Like, why are you doing this? You've had a great life. You were adopted into a white family. You made it to the NFL. And all of those things are true. And also, there's still the reality of being a black boy and a black man within the United States and the very real consequences of that.
12: You had had a lifetime of thinking about these issues. Can you just take us inside your decision that I want to do something, I have to do something?
13: Yeah. Leading up to the protest, we had seen a number of killings of black people very publicly on video. At this point, I had a lifetime of experiences. I had spent the years prior studying and educating myself around systems and black history and how we got to this present moment, and having an understanding of the history and context. You then have to ask yourself, well, what am I going to do about it?
12: Initially, you sat during the national anthem, but then you decided to take a knee. Did you expect it to be as significant and as widespread as it became?
13: Did I think there would be backlash? Yes, because history tells us so. Did I think it would reach the level and magnitude that it did? I don't think you could ever predict that.
12: After your protest, Jay-Z signed a deal with the NFL, arranging halftime show talent for the Super Bowl and other ventures. His argument, as I understand it, is that this is a way of solidifying games in a concrete way to ensure black companies and black artists get their due. You just don't buy that.
13: I think to see him come out and sign a deal with the NFL to deliberately undercut and undermine the protest is disappointing, to say the least. The argument would hold weight if there weren't already actions that were happening across the community. It would also hold weight if players were not still actively protesting during that time and carrying the work forward. While I can understand why he would want to make that argument, all of the supporting work around it says otherwise.
12: There are those who would say, well, wait a minute, there's an off season, and during the off season, you can do whatever you want as private citizen, Colin Kaepernick. What do you say to that?
13: The NFL also imposes on us significantly. As a player, you are constantly put in positions where this is not just about football. And for me, looking at that dynamic, we are football players. We are paid to go out and do a job. We went out and we're doing our job at the highest level. We're also still people. And your humanity as a person shows up with you at work.
12: You wanted to keep playing after 2016. I think you've made that clear. That hasn't happened. Are you still disappointed? Does it still hurt?
13: Of course. To have that taken away because you're trying to fight for a better society and for people to be able to live and thrive is disappointing. It's revealing. It lets me know how much work we still have to do. And I also still continue to train and prepare. That has just become part of my discipline to make sure that at any given moment, I'm always going to be ready.
12: You have had a private NFL workout, and you have had it said to you that there were teams that wanted you, but the owners did not. Why do you think that is?
13: Because we've had coaches and GMs explicitly tell us that. And I think the bigger question for the NFL owners and Roger Goodell, the commissioner of the NFL, is more so a conversation around power. The amount of power that players have within the NFL is significant. I don't think they've truly realized that power. And I think the protests help expose some of that. And I think this was really a dynamic of, we need to make an example out of Colin in this situation to try to send a message to the rest of the players to stay in line. And I think there should be more questions asked to Roger Goodell and the NFL owners, why they're so afraid of players realizing their power and why they would take action against someone that's trying to create a better future and environment for everyone.
12: So when all is said and done, was it worth it?
13: Absolutely.
12: Colin Kaepernick, he's the author of his new memoir, The Perilous Fight. Thank you so much for talking with us.
13: Thank you, Michelle. Really appreciate the time today.
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9: In the WGVU newsroom, I'm Phil Dawson. A community leader who led the effort to build the Acrisure Amphitheater in Grand Rapids says when music from a concert leaks into her downtown condominium, she doesn't think of it as noise. Kara Wood says she hears excitement and people spending time in the city.
14: I believe the amphitheater is already contributing to a stronger downtown.
9: Kara Wood is the executive director of Grand Action 2.0, the nonprofit economic development organization that assembled the public-private partnership behind the Acrisure Amphitheater in Grand Rapids.
14: The goal was to create a long-term economic and community asset that would attract visitors and contribute to the continued growth of downtown Grand Rapids.
9: And during comments to the city commission, she says sound from amphitheater concerts is audible inside her Plaza Towers downtown condominium.
14: Rather than seeing the sound as noise, the music, the crowds, the excitement, I see it as evidence that the vision for downtown is working.
15: These concerts are loud.
9: On behalf of clients who also live in the Plaza Towers, attorney Ron Vanderveen won a court order requiring the amphitheater to obey the city's noise ordinance.
15: The city argued that there are no limits on the amphitheater. The judge disagreed. Question is, when will the city enforce its ordinance?
9: The ordinance allows city manager Mark Washington to recommend a noise exception for the amphitheater. So far, he has not, but says
16: the amphitheater has proven to be a great activation in this community.
9: After she called President Trump to complain, Michigan Governor Gretchen Whitmer says work on a project to prevent invasive carp from reaching the Great Lakes is back underway. The Brandon Road Interbasin Project is a joint venture between Michigan, Illinois, and the federal government. Whitmer says she called the White House when the Trump administration paused the project without explanation.
17: For whatever reason, there was a stop work order. As soon as we got word of it, we investigated to make sure we got the facts, and then I put in a call to the president, and work is commencing now.
9: Environmentalists say invasive carp will damage the ecosystem if they reach Lake Michigan. Hundreds of years ago, indigenous people named Lake Ontario. The word means Lake of Shining Waters or Beautiful Lake. Western Michigan University professor Daniel McFarlane wrote the book The Lives of Lake Ontario and Environmental History. And he says Donald Trump's executive order changing the name to Lake America won't stick.
18: Before the U.S. and Canada became countries, it was already firmly named as Lake Ontario. And that's what both sides are all political jurisdictions were calling it. So there's that long history that predates the United States.
9: McFarlane says he and most other scholars continue to use the name Lake Ontario. Next week is Tech Week in Grand Rapids. 300 creators, colleges, companies, and community organizations hosting over 160 workshops, panels, and seminars. Andrea Romkema with the Right Place Economic Development Group says it shines a light on West Michigan companies.
19: Putting a spotlight on some of the amazing work that companies in our region are doing. We have companies who are literally going to be saving lives with this new technology.
9: Tech Week is next Monday through Saturday at various venues in Grand Rapids. Most are free admission. The developer proposing a solar farm in Zeeland Township is planning a pair of meetings this week to inform the public about the plan. WGVU's David Limbaugh reports the project is facing community and political resistance.
20: Germany-based energy company RWE would operate the proposed $300 million Silver Maple solar farm spanning 1,900 acres in Zeeland and Jamestown townships. It has secured 52 private leases, 60% of those located in Zeeland Township. In response, Zeeland Township filed a lawsuit claiming Public Act 233, which allows renewable energy developers to bypass local government approval, is unconstitutional. RWE filed documents with the Michigan Public Service Commission earlier this year, which has final say in renewable energy projects. Since it was announced in 2025, the project has received pushback from some area residents concerned about the loss of farmland, environmental impacts, and aesthetic issues. An RWE spokesperson has stated that the project would create 250 temporary construction jobs, power 34,000 homes, and generate over 31 $21 million in tax revenue. The first public meeting will take place on September 10th at 5:30 p.m. at the Drenth Grove Dozman Center. The second meeting is September 11th at 5:30 p.m. at Patmos Library. I'm David Limbaugh.
9: In Rapids, eastbound 196 at Lane Avenue, crash on the right shoulder, traffic backed up for a mile. Showers and storms expected today, a high in the mid-70s. Tonight, partly cloudy, low in the low 60s. Sunny tomorrow, a high in the mid-70s.
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0: It's Morning Edition from NPR News. I'm Leila Fadel.
12: And I'm Michelle Martin. Good morning. As part of our reporting this week, marking 25 years since the 9/11 terror attacks, we're going to turn this morning to New York City. For the first time, officials are releasing documents that reveal what was known about toxic air quality in Lower Manhattan in the weeks and even months after hijackers flew commercial airliners into the World Trade Center. NPR's Brian Mann has been reporting on this, and he's with us now. Brian, good morning.
21: Good morning, Michelle.
12: Why is New York City releasing this information now?
21: Mayor Zoran Mamdani spoke at a press conference yesterday, and he said the city had violated the public's trust by not coming clean about this data decades ago. After the attack, local, state, and federal officials assured first responders working at Ground Zero and residents of Lower Manhattan that the air wasn't dangerous, and it turns out that wasn't true.
22: People got sick because the leaders they trusted lied and told them they were safe to breathe in toxic air. And then when they began to contend with the symptoms of the illnesses that followed, the government that had not hesitated to send them into harm's way was nowhere to be found.
21: Roughly 3,000 people died on 9/11 during the attack, but Michelle, there are now more than 35,000 first responders and survivors living with cancers linked to 9/11. That's according to the Centers for Disease Control and Prevention. And the CDC says at least 6,000 people who signed up for their federal 9/11 health program have died. It's not clear how many of those deaths were caused directly by these 9/11 related illnesses.
12: Brian, is it clear from these documents that there was some kind of a cover-up, by which I mean they knew that there was something wrong and made a decision not to disclose it?
21: Yeah, what we know is that very soon after the 9/11 attacks, researchers did see troubling signs that the air was dangerous. New York City collected more than 170,000 pages of data, and then they fought in court for years to prevent the public from seeing it. Comedian and activist John Stewart, who campaigned for years for more transparency, he spoke at yesterday's press conference.
23: They didn't recognize that the air that everyone was breathing in downtown Manhattan was toxic until October of 2001. So to be fair to them, they only buried that information for 25 years.
21: And Stewart said he hopes this information being made public will help more 9/11 survivors get the medical help they need.
12: You reached out to past New York City mayors who chose not to release this information. What did they say?
21: Well, we got no response from Mayors Bloomberg, de Blasio, and Adams. But in response to an inquiry from NPR, former Mayor Rudy Giuliani's staff did post a comment on social media blaming the U.S. Environmental Protection Agency for saying the air quality was safe in Manhattan. They made a mistake, the Giuliani statement said, adding, quote, no one covered it up. In 2016, Michelle, former EPA Administrator Christy Todd Whitman did apologize in an interview with the Guardian newspaper for failing to provide accurate information to the public. But then for a decade after that, New York City officials kept fighting to keep all these documents under wraps.
12: Do we know why so many city officials, both Democrats and Republicans, withheld this information?
21: We know from one internal memo that was released yesterday, written shortly after 9/11, that city officials were worried about lawsuits. Mayor Mamdani was asked if he fears this information might open a new floodgate of claims against the city. He said transparency and accountability outweigh any financial concerns.
12: That is NPR's Brian Mann, who will be at the 9/11 Memorial in Manhattan on Friday as part of NPR's coverage of the 25th anniversary of the attack. Brian, thank you so much.
21: Thank you.
1: Candidates in competitive Senate races, cabinet members, and President Trump all have speaking slots tonight at the first night of the Republican midterm convention in Dallas. They'll be competing for screen time with the kickoff of the NFL season, a rematch of this year's Super Bowl. NPR senior political correspondent Tamara Keith is up extra early in Dallas for us to talk about this. Good morning, Tam.
3: Good morning.
1: So we talked yesterday about why Republicans are doing this, which is unusual. Let's talk about the what, as in what is actually happening over the next two nights.
3: Well, Republicans are calling it a convention, but it won't include any of the usual party business, like hashing out a platform or nominating a president. But the party is saying 20,000 people will be here for an event that will have the feel of a tightly produced TV show slash infomercial slash Trump rally, where the president and his policies are clearly going to be the star of the show. Or, to borrow a word from the chairman of the Republican Party, a Trumpapalooza. I called Alex Triantafilou, chairman of the Ohio Republican Party, and asked what he was expecting.
4: From the very beginning, you know, we were told that we could use this as an opportunity to rally the troops and to raise some money for the party, and those two things have certainly happened.
3: He said he had no trouble finding party faithful who wanted to attend, and there will be a whole lot of fundraisers happening on the sidelines of this convention.
1: Yeah, just one example is that President Trump is scheduled to go to a MAGA Inc. event today. That's the super PAC aligned with him, right?
3: Yes, and MAGA Inc. has a massive pile of cash already, more than $400 million as of the most recent campaign finance report. But there had been this big question of whether President Trump would actually spend that money to defend Republican majorities in the House and the Senate. Then over the weekend, MAGA Inc. announced it was booking $10 million in TV ads here in Texas to boost Ken Paxton. He's the scandal-plagued Republican nominee for Senate, and it's the first foray with much more expected in other competitive races.
1: Okay, let's talk about the message coming out of this convention. Is there anything you can glean from the schedule of events?
3: Well, convention organizers say it will draw a contrast between the common sense Republican agenda, quote, focused on affordability, security, safety, and American strength, and the Democrats' liberal and extreme alternative. Republicans want this election to be a choice, but midterms are almost always referendums on the party in power and the president. And this president is unpopular, as is the war in Iran he launched more than 6 months ago, and the persistently high gas prices that came with it.
1: And what do Democrats have to say about all this?
3: Their counter-programming is expected to be fairly muted, like the party isn't trying to match the Republicans with a convention of their own. Tim Hogan, who leads the Rapid Response Unit at the Democratic National Committee, told me Americans are not buying what Republicans are selling.
5: Bottom line, this convention's a liability for Republicans. They're pumping millions of dollars into what will be a low viewership affair that will showcase how out of touch they are.
3: And he argues that Democrats have more energy behind them this midterm year. Polls show that. And we have no idea how many Americans will tune in to this convention. It will be on C-SPAN. But being head-to-head with the NFL season kickoff certainly won't help the ratings.
1: NPR's Tamara Keith. Thank you, Tam.
3: You're welcome.

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3: It's 743, 69 now in Grand Rapids, 70 degrees in Holland, and 71 in Muskegon. Grand Rapids eastbound 196 at Lane Avenue. A crash on the right shoulder. Traffic is backed up to Lake Michigan Drive about 1 mile. In Cascade, eastbound 96, the off-ramp to 36th Street where it joins the off-ramp from westbound. A crash there is blocking the left side of the ramp. Westbound M6 just off of 96 at the 48th Street overpass. A crash on the shoulder. In Caledonia, Cherry Valley Avenue and 100th Street. Watch out for the crash there. Showers and storms expected today. A high in the mid-70s. Tonight, partly cloudy. A low in the low 60s. Sunny tomorrow. A high in the mid-70s. Tomorrow night, clear. A low in the low 50s. Sunny Friday. A high in the upper 70s.
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6: Good morning, I'm Michelle Martin. A huge tree that stood in Washington, D.C.'s DuPont Circle snapped in half during a violent thunderstorm last week. Since then, people have been leaving thank you notes on what's left, thanking it for its shade, the oxygen it's produced. One person wrote, "You were here when I was young, and now I'm old. You will be missed." Sometimes you don't know what you've got till it's gone, but it's never too late to say thank you. It's Morning Edition.
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6: 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I'm Michelle Martin.
8: And I'm Leila Fadel. When farm and orchard owners grow more fruits and vegetables than they can use, gleaners sometimes step in. They pick extra produce and get it to people in need. One group from Portland, Oregon, is taking that same idea to backyards, parking strips, and public parks. Oregon Public Broadcasting's Crystal Ligori reports.
9: It's a sunny summer morning in Vancouver, Washington, and the plum tree in Caitlin DeGray's front yard is exploding with ripe yellow fruit. The branches are so weighed down that instead of the two stories they typically reach, they're bent, nearly touching the ground.
10: I don't want to waste them, but I don't have the time and energy to take care of them right now.
9: Enter the Portland Fruit Tree Project. Since 2006, this nonprofit has been harvesting fruit from overgrown community gardens, sidelines of school sports fields, and long-forgotten parking strips, and from yards just like Gray's. A handful of volunteers surround the tree and start picking. They're wearing aprons with large pouches that they fill up with plums and drop into big plastic tubs. Hannelore Buckenmeyer is a summer AmeriCorps associate who's helping oversee this harvest.
10: It feels like it's helping the tree. Like the tree is almost relieved when you take hundreds of pounds off of it. It's helping the homeowner, and then it's so much bounty that we're able to give to partners.
9: Last year, the Portland Fruit Tree Project donated more than 28,000 pounds of fruit to community partners like senior centers, food pantries, and culturally specific organizations.
10: One of the things we try to do is match their needs to what we're picking. For example, like the Asian American community organization earlier this year had shared that they love the ginkgo nuts and that we could harvest those, and that's something that was new for us.
9: Volunteers also preserve fruit that may be bug damaged or overripe, giving it a second life as jams and jellies, dehydrated fruit, and even batches of vinegars and syrups. With just 5 full-time staff and a handful of seasonal employees, volunteers are the main source of labor for harvests and preservation workshops.
11: We engage somewhere between 1,000 and 2,000 volunteers a year.
9: That's Portland Fruit Tree Project Executive Director Heather Keisler-Forns, who said some volunteers come weekly, while others every couple years.
11: We welcome all levels of engagement, so wherever we can fit into people's lives, we want to do that.
9: Volunteers check an online calendar and sign up for short shifts. The barriers for homeowners to request a harvest are also low. They fill out a form online, say what's growing on their property, and when it will be ready to pick. Though they aren't always right.
11: Yesterday we had a harvest where the figs just weren't ripe. They were little rocks. But we will go back, you know, we taught the homeowner how to tell a fig is ripe, and hopefully we get a little more on the nose this next time.
9: For volunteers, there are benefits too. One couple at the Vancouver Harvest wanted to learn how to care for their own fruit trees. And volunteers get to keep some of what they pick. Barbara Holmes recently was excited to harvest black currants, which she says are hard to find.
12: Every recipe for British scones calls for black currants. So the idea of seeing an actual currant bush live and being able to get some, I'm like, I could make real scones with currants.
9: The Portland Fruit Tree Project says their busiest time is August and September, but some harvests can happen into winter. For NPR News, I'm Crystal Liguori in Vancouver, Washington.

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1: It's 749, 69 degrees in Grand Rapids, 70 degrees now in Holland, and 71 degrees in Muskegon. Downtown Grand Rapids is the new headquarters for Root Functional Medicine. WGVU's David Limbaugh reports the company is a startup that's trying to lower healthcare costs.
2: Root Functional Medicine was founded in 2022 by Grand Rapids-based family physician Dr. Erica Armstrong. Root partners with self-funded employers across the country, reducing costs and improving employee health by complementing primary care.
3: We use a functional medicine core model to do this. It really means figuring out the why behind why someone isn't feeling well or behind having chronic conditions to both prevent illness and to reverse it at the root cause.
2: Dr. Armstrong says Root uses advanced lab testing, board-certified physicians and dietitians, and the world's first functional medicine operating system, Root OS, to help patients.
3: So for the individual, it is restored health, and for the employer, that means cost savings because they're no longer having to manage at the same or escalating costs year over year with the same types of treatments without a root cause layer added into their benefits plan.
2: Root is now leasing nearly 4,000 square feet for 16 employees on the second floor of 120 Ionia Avenue Southwest in downtown Grand Rapids.
3: West Michigan has so many self-funded employers who are ready and willing to jump in and be early adopters of a new innovative benefit.
2: Dr. Armstrong says that support has helped Root obtain the data needed to expand nationally. I'm David Limbaugh.
1: In Granville, eastbound 196, the off-ramp to 28th Street, there's a crash. Traffic backed up the ramp. Also in Byron Township, eastbound M6 at Wilson Avenue, a crash on the shoulder backed up to 8th Avenue. In Wyoming, the crash is at 28th Street and Buchanan Avenue. Showers and storms expected today, a high in the mid-70s.
0: It's Morning Edition from NPR News. I'm Leila Faldin.
4: And I'm Michelle Martin. Good morning. One of the most competitive midterm Senate races has its matchup set for November. Former U.S. Senator John Sununu won the Republican primary in New Hampshire last night. He will face Congressman Chris Pappas, who won the Democratic primary. That's according to race calls by the Associated Press. They're running to replace Democrat Jeanne Shaheen in a race that both parties see as key to determining control of the Senate. Josh Rogers with New Hampshire Public Radio is up early for us after a late night, and he's with us now to tell us what happened. Good morning, Josh.
5: Good morning, Michelle.
4: So walk us through the key results.
5: Well, there was a tight, open Democratic primary for one of the state's two House seats that was really only called early this morning, and that was for Stephanie Shaheen. She's the daughter of Jeanne Shaheen. That was a big race. The younger Shaheen beat former Obama administration official Maura Sullivan. The race featured millions of dollars of outside spending and really became quite nasty and personal. That was by far the tightest primary, but the Senate race is the bigger deal. It's also an open seat race due to Jeanne Shaheen's retirement. Democrats chose four-term Congressman Chris Pappas, a political moderate, over a more progressive challenger, Karishma Mansour, and Republicans chose Johnny Sununu over former Massachusetts Senator Scott Brown. Sununu comes from a big political family here and actually held the same seat he's now seeking nearly 20 years ago.
4: And President Trump had backed Sununu over Brown, but given Trump's low approval ratings, does that actually help him now, or would it be better for Sununu to maybe keep some distance from the president going forward?
5: I mean, we'll see if it helps. It may have helped him in the primary, but the distance making on Sununu's part is already happening. During the primary, Sununu tended to downplay the significance of Trump's endorsement, and he's also worked to distance himself from the president on some key issues. He said he never would have attacked Iran, for instance, and he's criticized Trump's tariff policies, but Trump made the endorsement, Sununu accepted it, and Chris Pappas is going to and has been looking to tie Sununu to Trump really at every turn. And, you know, for Sununu, Trump's backing does mean money and support from the party's base. And for Trump, you know, picking Sununu gives him a better chance of flipping a seat that a Democrat, Jeanne Shaheen, has held since she beat Sununu back in 2008. So we'll see.
4: And what about the issues? What issues have New Hampshire voters been telling you are most important to them?
5: They've been talking a lot about the economy, really the high costs across the board, from gasoline to health care and housing. The war in Iran is another big concern. So are tariffs. Canada is a major trading partner with New Hampshire, and state tourism officials have reported that cross-border visits from Canadian tourists were down significantly this summer. So tariffs are really a concern here.
4: And the Trump administration sent election observers to New Hampshire and other states for primary elections citizens. What were they doing yesterday, and what do local officials think about them being there?
5: Well, local officials have said non-disruptive monitoring is fine. And from what I understand, that's basically what took place here in New Hampshire yesterday. In the run-up to this election, there was real concern that it wasn't going to be non-invasive monitoring. And there's been tension between state election officials and the Trump administration over things like non-public voter rolls, and the possibility of more intense monitoring in November remains a real concern. And, you know, and it obviously comes as President Trump continues to allege without evidence that election tampering is widespread in New Hampshire and across the country.
4: That's New Hampshire Public Radio's Josh Rogers. Josh, thank you.
5: You're welcome.
0: Those fears about President Trump's unprecedented hunt for voter fraud are not just being felt in New Hampshire. Voting officials across the country are actively preparing for a scenario that seems out of a dystopian movie. Federal agents seizing ballots in the middle of an election. NPR voting correspondent Miles Parks is covering this. Good morning, Miles.
6: Hi, Layla.
0: Okay, so is this really something officials are worried about?
6: Yeah, I mean, just to be clear, this has never happened in modern political history,
0: right.
6: But like with so many things, President Trump has moved the country into uncharted waters. You know, earlier this year, Trump said openly in an interview with the New York Times that he wished he had pushed harder for the federal government to seize election equipment after 2020. Mm. Also, separately earlier this year, two different search warrants were executed in Fulton County, Georgia, and Riverside County, California, that involved the seizure of ballots. So this has become very real for election officials. I was talking with one state election official who didn't have permission to speak publicly, who told me that their state has conducted three different trainings this year to prepare election officials for potential warrants.
0: Wow. I mean, the ballots that federal agents took in Georgia were for the last presidential election, though. So seizing ballots in the middle of an ongoing election as people are voting, that sounds like a totally different level of disruption.
6: Definitely. I mean, if ballots were seized before counting and certification were done, it's possible local officials wouldn't even know how many ballots were turned in or whether the ones that were seized were tampered with in some way. I was talking about this with Rick Hassan, who is the director of UCLA's Safeguarding Democracy Project. He's an election expert. And he told me in elections, this is known as breaking the chain of custody. And it's basically the easiest way you can find to create a lot of doubt in the results.
7: You can't unscramble the egg. Once the ballots have been taken out of the custody of election officials, there are at least going to be conspiracy theories that ballots have been altered or added to or removed.
6: Hassan wants judges to understand the irreparable harm, that's his words, mm-hmm. that seizing ballots in this period right after an election could cause. So he actually wrote a guide to help judges who might be faced with requests from law enforcement this year. It came out today, and he shared it exclusively with NPR before its release.
0: So it's not just voting officials preparing for these scenarios. It's the actual judges who might be receiving the requests?
6: Exactly. I mean, the Fulton County raid was a wake-up call not just for election officials, but for the entire judiciary, according to judges who I've been talking to. That affidavit that led to that warrant being executed relied on misleading claims about the 2020 election, which gets at something that I heard a lot as I was reporting this story, which is that judges are not experts in election administration. Traditionally, mm-hmm. warrants are signed off in secret, which is why one of Hassan's big recommendations to judges is to bring election officials into the process. They may have already investigated the claims that law enforcement are investigating, and they might have other alternatives that wouldn't be as disruptive.
0: What other recommendations did this guide have?
6: It really all comes down to finding ways not to break that chain of custody. A judge can potentially consider whether copies or reproductions of ballots would satisfy the same investigative purposes. Also, maybe allowing law enforcement to observe tabulation or counting. Also, timing. You know, can a search warrant be executed after all the votes are counted? As we talked about, a ballot seizure like this in the time right as an election is still being finalized would be unprecedented and potentially allow a level of chaos into the process that has never been seen before. So it's really just making sure judges understand the gravity of that before they sign something that can't really be undone.
0: That's NPR's Miles Parks. Thank you, Miles.
6: Thank you.
0: It's Morning Edition from NPR News. I'm Leila Fadel.
4: And I'm Michelle Martin.
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1: Granville, eastbound 196, the off-ramp to 28th Street. There is a crash. Traffic is backed up the ramp. Also in Byron Township, eastbound M6 at Wilson Avenue after the overpass, a crash on the shoulder. Traffic is backed up to 8th Avenue, where there's another crash on the shoulder. In Wyoming, 28th Street and Buchanan Avenue, a crash there has traffic backed up westbound. And in Grand Rapids, eastbound 196, the ramp to northbound 131 is closed till the end of October. It's 8 o'clock.
4: Good morning. The UK banned products from the occupied West Bank, trying to stop settler violence against Palestinians. Israeli officials were furious and in response moved to throw some British representatives out of the country. It's Morning Edition from NPR News. The head of the Smithsonian Institution is retiring and says it has nothing to do with President Trump's attacks. I'm Michelle Martin.
10: And I'm Leila Faldin. The administration called the Smithsonian's presentation of American history anti-white. Also, how Trump's trade war with Canada is affecting his trade war against China. And former national security officials say Trump is destroying post-9/11 improvements to intelligence agencies. It's Wednesday, September 9th. On this day in 1776, the United Colonies of North America became the United States of America. The news is next.
11: Live from NPR News in Washington, I'm Corva Coleman. The U.S. and Iran continue to fire at each other in the Middle East. NPR's Aya Batrawi says that last night, the U.S. military says it destroyed five Iranian oil carriers in the Gulf of Oman and off Iran's Karg Island.
12: CENTCOM says it did give notice to the crews aboard those ships to abandon before they were bombed. And it says that these attacks were in response to U.S. missile attacks on a U.S. Navy warship that were successfully evaded.
11: NPR's Aya Batrawi reporting. Iran says it responded by targeting U.S. vessels and oil tankers. And it says it fired on 10 ships trying to transit through the Strait of Hormuz with the help of the U.S. military. Missouri's congressional elections are in flux after a last-minute order from a federal judge. The order requires the state to use a congressional map that could favor Republican candidates. That followed a quick decision from the U.S. Supreme Court. From St. Louis Public Radio, Jason Rosenbaum explains the court orders have created some confusion.
13: U.S. Supreme Court Justice Brett Kavanaugh refused to hear an appeal of a Missouri Supreme Court decision that requires election officials to revert to a Democratic-leaning redistricting map from 2022. But minutes later, a district court judge said election officials had to use a newer Republican-backed map created as a result of President Trump's redistricting efforts. That decision was immediately appealed. St. Louis County Democratic Elections Director Eric Fay says he's worried about meeting critical deadlines without clarity about which map is in place.
14: It's just too early to say yet exactly what everybody's going to do.
13: The Missouri Supreme Court blocked election officials from using the more GOP-leaning map after it ruled a referendum over the new lines could go on the November ballot. For NPR News, I'm Jason Rosenbaum in St. Louis.
11: A federal appeals court hears arguments today in a case that seeks to end telehealth abortion access. As NPR's Selena Simmons Duffin reports, this is the same abortion medication case the U.S. Supreme Court considered earlier this year.
15: The case is Louisiana versus the Food and Drug Administration. Louisiana has a total abortion ban and argues that the FDA's telehealth rules violate states' rights because residents of Louisiana have been able to use telehealth to continue to access abortion despite the ban. They can connect to a doctor online in another state and then receive the medication in the mail. Louisiana also questions the FDA's decision-making process for granting telehealth access to medication abortion in 2023. If the lawsuit succeeds, telehealth abortion access could be restricted across the country, including in states where abortion is legal. Oral arguments are at the Fifth Circuit Court of Appeals in New Orleans. The case is very likely to end up back at the Supreme Court. Selena Simmons Duffin, NPR News.
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16: 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This is NPR.
1: 4 minutes past eight, I'm Phil Dawson in the WGVU newsroom. 69 degrees in Grand Rapids, 70 degrees in Holland, and 71 degrees in Muskegon. Because they say she wrote and sent a racially offensive email, WGVU's Dee Morrison reports the Rockford School Board is punishing one of its members with a censure resolution.
17: The Rockford Public Schools Board of Education held a special meeting Tuesday morning with one item on the agenda listed as trustee complaint. A resolution read at the meeting stated that last month, the board was informed a district employee received an email from trustee Dr. Barbara Helms, questioning whether that employee had an association with the Muslim Brotherhood. Helms admitted sending the email, which read, "Do you have any association with the Muslim Brotherhood Association? Asking for a friend." The board found the email included offensive, unwelcome, and race-based language in violation of the district's harassment policies. The resolution stated the comments were discriminatory, improper, and do not reflect the views of the full board, which censured Helms. The district's website shows Helms was elected in 2023 to a term that expires this year. Rockford's next scheduled board meeting is September 14th. I'm Dee Morrison.
1: When her term in office ends this year, Governor Gretchen Whitmer says whoever succeeds her should continue her education policies. Under her leadership, she says the state has changed reading curriculum, offers students free meals, and pays for literacy coaches.
18: We've got to see it through. We can't change courses every couple of years and think we're going to get better results. It's just confusing and it creates disparate strategies that aren't evidence-based. We're finally doing it right, but we've got to continue to stay focused and continue to do this work.
1: The latest scores show a slight decline in the percentage of Michigan students grades 3 through 8 reading at grade level. Governor Whitmer says change doesn't happen overnight. The City of Grand Rapids and the Convention Arena Authority have not said when or if they will require the new downtown Acrisure Amphitheater to obey the Grand Rapids Noise Ordinance. Last month, on behalf of clients who live in nearby Plaza Towers condominiums, attorney Ron Vanderveen won a court order requiring the amphitheater to obey the ordinance.
19: They have no quarrel with there being an amphitheater. The problem is they don't appreciate those concerts being forced upon them in their living room. The city argued that there are no limits on the amphitheater. The judge disagreed. Question is, when will the city enforce its ordinance?
1: The noise ordinance allows the city to grant a noise exemption to the amphitheater. Vanderveen says the sound escaping from the venue during concerts far exceeds the city's 60 decibel noise limit. A Western Michigan University professor who wrote a book about Lake Ontario says very few Americans have even ever touched the water. President Trump issued an executive order renaming Lake Ontario Lake America. Professor Daniel McFarlane says the lake is more Canadian than American.
20: Michiganders don't touch Lake Ontario. Hardly any Americans do. It's upstate New York. It's fairly sparsely populated. The Ontario side is the most densely populated part of all of Canada. A quarter of Canadians live there.
1: McFarland says the U.S. does not have any legal authority to rename Lake Ontario. Showers and storms expected today, a high in the mid-70s.
10: It's Morning Edition from NPR News. I'm Leila Fadel.
4: And I'm Michelle Martin. Good morning. Israel reacted with anger and defiance to yesterday's announcement that the United Kingdom would impose trade sanctions on Israeli settlements in the occupied West Bank.
12: Britain's foreign minister called the ban necessary to stop settlement expansion and Israeli settler violence against Palestinians there. He accused what he called settler terrorists of ethnic cleansing. Canada and France joined the effort and imposed their own sanctions, intensifying international pressure on Israel from longtime allies.
4: For more on Israeli and Palestinian reactions, we go now to NPR's Carrie Khan, who is in Tel Aviv. Carrie, good morning.
21: Good morning, Michelle.
4: So I understand that Israeli officials were rather indignant and retaliated quickly after the UK announcement. What did they say?
21: Foreign Minister Gideon Saar called the UK's statements about Israel's conduct in the West Bank outrageous lies. He said they were morally distorted and anti-Semitic. Here he is.
22: I say to the Labour government and to every government in the world that thinks it can force Israel to act against our national and security interests, you have no chance of succeeding.
21: Retaliation, too, was quick. They announced the

0: His town has been hit extremely hard by settler violence. Several residents have been killed by settlers since October 7th, and cars and homes have been burned. The UN says there have been more than 3,000 attacks by settlers in the West Bank since October 7th, 2023. And in this year alone, Michelle, the UN says at least 79 Palestinians have been killed by settlers and Israeli troops.
1: But apart from the political fallout that you're just telling us about, will this trading ban actually affect Israel economically?
0: The short answer, no. Most exports from the West Bank are agricultural, and Israel's total agricultural exports to the UK are very low. And that's according to Aran Yashiv. He's an economist at Tel Aviv University, but he did tell me that sanctions could be damaging if the entire European Union, Israel's overall top trading partner, were to join in.
2: If this becomes a big, wide sanctions move, which is not the case right now, then it will make a difference, not what's being imposed right now.
0: And sanctions won't take effect for months, he said. Israelis go to the polls in late October and could elect a new government, which could trigger sanctions relief. But I have to tell you that none of the leading candidates are discussing settlement expansion or the rising West Bank violence. And they especially are not discussing a two-state solution with the Palestinians.
1: That is NPR's Carrie Khan joining us from Tel Aviv. Carrie, thank you.
0: You're welcome.
3: Let's hear more about the reaction and possible impact of these sanctions from Zina Agha. She's a writer, policy analyst on Palestinian affairs, and the deputy director of the British Palestinian Committee, a group that advocates for Palestinian rights. Good morning, and welcome to the program.
4: Good morning.
3: So the British Palestinian Committee was one of several groups that called for the UK Prime Minister to sanction Israel. What is your reaction to these specific sanctions?
4: Our reaction is that this is, of course, a welcome step, but ultimately it'll be judged not by its rhetoric, but really by the degree to which it's able to be enforced, both within this current Andy Burnham administration and beyond. And it's through that lens that I think we'll be able to make a final verdict.
3: The British Foreign Secretary Ed Miliband called it the beginning of a new approach. Do you see it that way?
4: I hope so. I mean, I think the approach thus far could not be worse. So the hope is that, of course, this would be the beginning of a new approach. But ultimately, unless Palestinians are listened to and have a seat at the table, and we understand Palestine beyond just the occupied territories, I think any measures will always be taken as piecemeal.
3: When you say we understand Palestine as beyond the occupied territories, what do you mean?
4: I mean the occupied territories of Gaza, East Jerusalem and West Bank, which fall under a particular legal obligation. And the steps announced yesterday were a nod to the international legal framework that the UK and allies subscribe to, but also the modern Israeli state. And how do we make sense of settlements, not just within the West Bank, but across all of historic Palestine?
3: So you're talking about both the respect of international law, but the aspirations of a future Palestinian state?
4: Yes, and also historical justice, the degree to which settlements aren't just limited to those which were established beyond the Green Line. Let's not forget that the Nakba, the ethnic cleansing in 1948, resulted in hundreds of settlements all over Palestinian land. And I think that also needs to be part of the discourse, which I believe in most mainstream discussions might be obfuscated, but of course has great value and import to the Palestinian cause and affects how Palestinians both approach and understand these current announcements.
3: Now, the Israeli foreign minister called the decision by the UK anti-Semitic, that said it would fail, that it would actually hurt Palestinians who work in Israel, and that the Palestinian Authority will not be, quote, immune. Is there a risk that this will make life worse for Palestinians?
4: I mean, I think the response from the Israeli government seems to be increasingly shrill. It seems to understand that their tide is turning against them, that, you know, the isolation of the Israeli state on the international stage is only increasing. And I think to a degree that also indicates the sustained solidarity both from the British public and also all over the world over the last several years and well before that too. In terms of whether or not it'll hurt the Palestinians, I mean, Israel is the dominant party here. Israel is the occupying power. And so what that actually is threatening further threats to Palestinians, to say any act of resistance or any solidarity or any attempt to rectify the grossly unjust situation across Palestine will be met with force, violence, and adverse effects for those living under occupation.

0: I think they need to be interpreted in that light. It's essentially saying, if you don't agree with us, we will punish those we're already punishing further. And that is a very hostile sentiment, which I think we ought to be taking seriously.
1: You were listening along with us as our correspondent reported on the reaction from Israelis and Palestinians. And she spoke to the chairman of Duma in the West Bank, who said he wanted stronger sanctions. Do you agree? And if so, specifically, what would you want the UK government to target?
0: I absolutely agree. I mean, I think before any of this, I would just also like to remind listeners that, you know, over the last almost 3 years, at least 75,000 Palestinians have been killed in Gaza. So this is not, you know, instances of Israeli violence, material violence, the total destruction of life and land is not irrelevant to the current discussion. The Israeli state has demonstrated that it is very capable of killing, maiming, torturing, and incarcerating Palestinians wherever they may be. And I know that cities, towns and cities and villages in the West Bank have been particularly hard hit. And so it's, you know, the announcements have that orientation in mind. I agree that they haven't gone far enough. In fact, what the UK has announced is only a step towards what it must do under international law. The ask or the request is actually just to meet the obligations within international law. So, you know, the bar is actually quite low in that regard. But in terms of substantively how we would like this to go further, this means a comprehensive sanction, a set of sanctions on the Israeli state, targeted sanctions on Israeli ministers and officials who've been responsible personally for grave violations of international law, supporting the enforcement of international arrest warrants and the prosecution of Israeli leaders who are wanted in The Hague for alleged war crimes and crimes against humanity. And a two-way ban on arms is absolutely essential, including the provision of components, which the UK plays a big part of, that support and enable Israel's military operation. And the government yesterday has already stated that F-35 parts will continue to could be provided indirectly through the global pool. So we're already seeing steps taken to temper the announcements made yesterday.
1: Zina Agha is Deputy Director of the British Palestinian Committee. Thank you for your time.
0: Thank you very much. Goodbye.
2: Back here in the U.S., remember when you could walk people to their gate at the airport? The idea of running through the terminal to confess your love wasn't just made-up movie stuff. Hard to remember, I know, because all that changed after 9/11. But now, the TSA says it's going to let more people through airport checkpoints without a boarding pass. NPR's Bill Chappell reports.
3: The new federal program is called Gateside. The TSA says it could benefit travelers and airports. To use it, you'll need TSA PreCheck or a similar status. Visitors sign up at least a day in advance and still go through the usual security screening. Families could meet grandparents or teenagers right when they arrive. TSA Administrator David Cummins says it could ease some anxiety. For instance, if you have an elderly parent.
4: You can accompany them through the gate, make sure they can get through our baggage and body scans fine.
3: 13 airports are in the first phase of the program, from Will Rogers International in Oklahoma City to LAX in Los Angeles. Cummins wants it to grow fast.
4: We're hoping to have all 430 airports rolled out by the end of the year.
3: About 20 U.S. airports already offer day passes for visitors. Philadelphia International is one of them.
5: We have currently about 600 people using the pass per month.
3: That's Anaya Mander, the airport's director of marketing. As for who's visiting, she says there's a dad whose sons just love airplanes.
5: Or if a friend is coming to the airport and they have a layover in Philadelphia for a few hours and you just want to, like, connect with them.
3: Cummins says the push for more access came from the public.
4: And this is something that they have wanted. It's something that we haven't had for 25 years since TSA was stood up, since those horrible 9/11 terrorist attacks 25 years ago this week.
3: The TSA will monitor the new program to be sure it doesn't cause longer security wait times, because that's something nobody wants. Bill Chappell, NPR News.
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8: It's 8:19, 69 degrees in Grand Rapids, 70 degrees in Holland, and 71 degrees in Muskegon. In Granville, eastbound 196, the off-ramp to 28th Street, a crash there has traffic backed up the ramp. In Byron Township, eastbound M6 at Wilson Avenue, after the overpass, a crash on the shoulder. Traffic is backed up to 8th Avenue, where there is another crash on the shoulder. In Wyoming, 28th Street and Buchanan Avenue, a crash there has traffic backed up westbound. Showers and storms expected today, a high in the mid-70s. Tonight, partly cloudy, a low in the low 60s. Sunny tomorrow, a high in the mid-70s. Tomorrow night, clear, a low in the low 50s. Sunny Friday, a high in the upper 70s. Friday night, clear, a low around 60. Sunny Saturday, high in the upper 70s.
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2: This is Morning Edition from NPR News. I'm Michelle Martin.
1: And I'm Leila Fadel. Over the course of this week, we're reflecting on the events of 9/11 and the events that came after. The attacks forced U.S. intelligence agencies to overhaul their operations. Critics say President Trump is dismantling much of what was built. Here's NPR national security correspondent Greg Myrie.
12: John Cypher spent nearly three decades at the CIA focused on the Russians, a core part of the agency's mission. That changed dramatically after the Al-Qaeda attacks on September 11, 2001.
13: Frankly, tracking and hunting terrorists, finding people, finding needle in a haystack, was not something that we trained for.
12: Cypher says the CIA and the larger intelligence community had to adapt quickly.
13: We did that by learning and really actually even developing new technologies, computer power, data collection, drones, communications means to defeat networks, terrorist networks.
12: There were successes, locating Osama bin Laden and destroying his group, Al-Qaeda, and later dismantling the Islamic State. More broadly, the Department of Homeland Security was created and now has a 250,000 employees. Military and intelligence budgets have soared, and the U.S. has not faced any attacks at home remotely comparable to 9/11. Yet 25 years later, the U.S. national security industry is undergoing another dramatic change. President Trump is waging a campaign against the so-called deep state, which he describes as national security officials trying to undermine him.
14: We will clean out all of the corrupt actors in our national security and intelligence apparatus, and there are plenty of them.
12: Critics say the president is tearing down the national security system with no clear vision of what comes next.
15: Since the reinauguration of Donald Trump, the architecture of American national security is being destroyed, just like the East Wing of the White House.
12: Author Tim Weiner has covered the U.S. intelligence community for decades. This includes a book last year, The Mission, that examines the CIA since 9/11. Weiner says Trump consistently selects loyalists with limited experience to lead national security agencies.
15: The people he has put in charge, Ted Seth at the Pentagon, Kash Patel at the FBI, John Ratcliffe at CIA, are sycophants. They will tell the president what he wants to know rather than what he needs to know.
12: While many officials have been dismissed, some have left on their own. Stephen Cash held multiple national security posts at CIA, the Senate Intelligence Committee, and the Department of Homeland Security. He resigned when Trump began his second term.
16: I could not in good conscience keep working for a president who was going to take what I was working on and what others had spent careers working on and turn it against Americans, which is exactly what he has done.
12: Cash now leads the Steady State, a private group of more than 400 former national security officials. They've served in both Republican and Democratic administrations, but are highly critical of Trump's policies. Cash believes the intelligence community has made important advances after 9/11, particularly in information sharing. But he acknowledges it's been an imperfect process. The post of Director of National Intelligence, or DNI, was created to coordinate the work of 18 separate intelligence agencies.
16: The original idea was it would be very small. We sort of joked that the new DNI would get a big conference table with 18 chairs and the biggest, best coffee machine he could find. And other than that, he'd get nothing.
12: The office quickly swelled and is often criticized for not functioning as intended. Trump cut back that office, along with other national security agencies, as part of his larger government reductions. Cash says this has gone way too far.
16: We took a dive off the cliff in 2025. All the gains, I think, have been gone, and we are in the process of destroying our intelligence community.
12: John Cipher says one of the most damaging ideas that's taken root is that career intelligence officers actively take sides in partisan politics.
13: We have allowed our partisan anger, and specifically the Trump administration, to create this narrative, this story that there's a deep state and that the intelligence services work for one party or another. And I think it's a real danger.
12: A danger, he adds, that will be hard to fix. Greg Myrie, NPR News, Washington.
2: President Trump's social media habits have caused an international incident, this time in Iceland. Reporter Adrian Murray has more.
17: Iceland's foreign minister wasted no time summoning the U.S. ambassador to Reykjavik, Billy Long, for a formal meeting on Monday. The post was completely inappropriate, Þorgerður Katrín Gunnarsdóttir told reporters, and if it was a joke, it was a bad joke. The reprimand followed a post by President Trump to his Truth Social platform, which appeared to show Iceland as part of the USA. There was no caption or any explanation with the map, which depicted all the countries from Honduras in the south to Canada in the north, emblazoned with the American stars and stripes. It's not the first time that the small North Atlantic island nation of only 400,000 people has been rattled by the US president. During his speech at the World Economic Forum in January, Trump said Iceland four times when he appeared to be referring to Greenland. Last month's referendum in Iceland on whether to restart negotiations to join the EU was also brought forward, in part because of Trump's posturing over its neighbour Greenland, located less than 200 miles away. The social media post by Trump came as European Commission President Ursula von der Leyen was visiting Greenland, a Danish territory, in show of support. Speaking to reporters in the capital Nuuk, Denmark's Prime Minister Mette Frederiksen also criticised the map.
18: The Greenlandic people and government have repeated again and again that they have no interest in becoming American. It is the Greenlandic people that must decide their own future, and of course, Greenland is not for sale.
17: Another nation portrayed in Trump's social media post has also responded. Mexican President Claudia Sheinbaum wrote on social media, "Proudly, we are a free, independent, and sovereign nation." For NPR News, I'm Adrian Murray in Copenhagen.
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8: In the WGVU newsroom, I'm Phil Dawson. A community leader who led the effort to build the Acrisure Amphitheater in Grand Rapids says when music from a concert leaks into her downtown condominium, she doesn't think of it as noise. Kara Wood says she hears excitement and people spending time in the city.
19: I believe the amphitheater is already contributing to a stronger downtown.
8: Kara Wood is the executive director of Grand Action 2.0, the nonprofit economic development organization that assembled the public-private partnership behind the Acrisure Amphitheater in Grand Rapids.
19: The goal was to create a long-term economic and community asset that would attract visitors and contribute to the continued growth of downtown Grand Rapids.
8: And during comments to the city commission, she says sound from amphitheater concerts is audible inside her Plaza Towers downtown condominium.
19: Rather than seeing the sound as noise, the music, the crowds, the excitement, I see it as evidence that the vision for downtown is working.
20: These concerts are loud.
8: On behalf of clients who also live in the Plaza Towers, attorney Ron Vanderveen won a court order requiring the amphitheater to obey the city's noise ordinance.
20: The city argued that there are no limits on the amphitheater. The judge disagreed. Question is, when will the city enforce its ordinance?
8: The ordinance allows city manager Mark Washington to recommend a noise exception for the amphitheater. So far, he has not, but says
21: the amphitheater has proven to be a great activation in this community.
8: After she called President Trump to complain, Michigan Governor Gretchen Whitmer says work on a project to prevent invasive carp from reaching the Great Lakes is back underway. The Brandon Road Interbasin Project is a joint venture between Michigan, Illinois, and the federal government. Whitmer says she called the White House when the Trump administration paused the project without explanation.
22: For whatever reason, there was a stop work order. As soon as we got word of it, we investigated to make sure we got the facts, and then I put in a call to the president, and work is commencing now.
8: Environmentalists say invasive carp will damage the ecosystem if they reach Lake Michigan. Hundreds of years ago, indigenous people named Lake Ontario. The word means Lake of Shining Waters or Beautiful Lake. Western Michigan University professor Daniel McFarlane wrote the book The Lives of Lake Ontario and Environmental History. And he says Donald Trump's executive order changing the name to Lake America won't stick.
23: Before the U.S. and Canada became countries, it was already firmly named as Lake Ontario. And that's what both sides are all political jurisdictions were calling it. So there's that long history that predates the United States.
8: McFarlane says he and most other scholars continue to use the name Lake Ontario. Next week is Tech Week in Grand Rapids. 300 creators, colleges, companies, and community organizations hosting over 160 workshops, panels, and seminars. Andrea Romkema with the Right Place Economic Development Group says it shines a light on West Michigan companies.
24: Putting a spotlight on some of the amazing work that companies in our region are doing. We have companies who are literally going to be saving lives with this new technology.
8: Tech Week is next Monday through Saturday at various venues in Grand Rapids. Most are free admission. The developer proposing a solar farm in Zeeland Township is planning a pair of meetings this week to inform the public about the plan. WGVU's David Limbaugh reports the project is facing community and political resistance.
25: Germany-based energy company RWE would operate the proposed $300 million Silver Maple solar farm spanning 1,900 acres in Zeeland and Jamestown townships. It has secured 52 private leases, 60% of those located in Zeeland Township. In response, Zeeland Township filed a lawsuit claiming Public Act 233, which allows renewable energy developers to bypass local government approval, is unconstitutional. RWE filed documents with the Michigan Public Service Commission earlier this year, which has final say in renewable energy projects. Since it was announced in 2025, the project has received pushback from some area residents concerned about the loss of farmland, environmental impacts, and aesthetic issues. An RWE spokesperson has stated that the project would create 250 temporary construction jobs, power 34,000 homes, and generate over $31 million in tax revenue. The first public meeting will take place on September 10th at 5:30 p.m. at the Drenth Grove Dozman Center. The second meeting is September 11th at 5:30 p.m. at Patmos Library. I'm David Limbaugh.
8: In Walker Eastbound 96 at Walker Avenue, before the off-ramp crash on the left shoulder, traffic backed up 1.5 miles. Showers and storms expected today, a high in the mid-70s. Tonight, partly cloudy, a low in the low 60s.
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1: It's Morning Edition from NPR News. I'm Leila Fadel.
2: And I'm Michelle Martin. Good morning. The head of the Smithsonian Institution, Lonnie G. Bunch III, says he will retire at the end of the year.
1: Bunch has spent nearly four decades with the Smithsonian, first as a curator, then as the head of the National Museum of African American History and Culture. He took over the top position at the Smithsonian in 2019 and said yesterday he's going to step down. It follows more than a year of criticism from President Trump and his administration about the Smithsonian, who have called the institution radical and divisive.
2: NPR's Andrew Limbong is covering this. Good morning, Andrew.
3: Morning, Michelle.
2: So why is Bunch retiring now?
3: Well, to hear him tell it, it's just time. Here's what he told NPR in an interview last night when asked why now.
4: Because I'm old as dirt. The reality is that after 38 years, I've been able to accomplish so much. I've learned so much. I've built such great relationships. And now I want to make sure that I have time to write, to think, but really to bore my grandkids to death. And now's the moment to do it.
3: There's a lot he's not saying there, especially when you take into account all the recent attacks President Trump and his administration have levied against the Smithsonian. But Bunch has denied any insinuation that his leaving had to do with pressures from the president.
2: Say more about those attacks, if you would, for people who haven't been following this.
3: Yeah, the president and his administration have been trying to paint the Smithsonian as radical activists, right? In 2025, Trump issued an executive order criticizing exhibits and programs that, quote, degrade shared American values. For example, the EO singled out an art exhibit about the history of sculpture and racism in America. Jump ahead to July of this year, the administration issued a long report criticizing the National Museum of American History for moving towards, quote, extreme political activism. And last month, the Department of the Interior said that the executive departments can't support the Smithsonian under the current leadership. Like I said, Bunch has denied, you know, that his retirement has anything to do with these criticisms. But his statement announcing the retirement said that he was leaving with mixed emotions.
2: Now, Bunch started out as a curator at Air and Space. He went to move on to American History and the National Museum of American History and Culture. But in his current role, he's in charge of all of the Smithsonian's museums, libraries, research centers, the National Zoo. Can you just say a little bit about what he's accomplished?
3: I mean, two pandas came to the National Zoo under his tenure. Remember, that was a big deal. He got the ball rolling on two new history museums, one focused on women's history and another on the history of the American Latino. But he said that, you know, one of the big goals of his role as head of the Smithsonian was to help Americans embrace ambiguity and see America as a really complicated place.
2: And say more about him.
3: Yeah, well, Michelle, you know, you've interviewed him tons of times, right? He's got this breadth of knowledge about history, right? Actually, on top of him being the first African-American to lead the Smithsonian, he was the first historian to do so. You know, you ran through his career first as a curator, but then in 2005, he became the founding director of the Smithsonian's National Museum of African-American History and Culture. And this is before that museum even had a building, right? And so he spent like more than a decade thinking about that museum's collection, what the physical manifestation of African-American history would look and feel like, the basic like nuts and bolts of constructing a building until it opened to the public in 2016.
2: One of the most visited museums in the world. Mm-hmm. And Andrew, remember when the museum opened? The demand for tickets were so high, I think the website broke.
3: Oh, yeah. Like for a while, it was the place to go in D.C., which actually took Bunch by surprise. Here's what he told NPR a year after the museum opened.
5: I didn't expect it to become a pilgrimage site so soon. You know, we thought we'd get 4,000 people a day. We're getting 6,000, 7,000, 8,000 a day. I didn't expect that.
3: And so, you know, Michelle, I think whatever the future holds for him or for the Smithsonian, that building will be his lasting legacy.
2: That is NPR's Andrew Limbong. Andrew, thank you.
3: Thanks, Michelle.
1: The White House is hitting back against Canada's latest tariffs, which were themselves retaliation for American ones. The Trump administration says it is now banning Canadian dairy, motorcycles, and alcoholic beverages. It's moving to make it harder for government agencies to buy Canadian products. And there are potentially more U.S. tariffs on Canadian cars and auto parts in January after the midterms. NPR's White House correspondent Emily Fang is looking into how the trade war is affecting the election. Good morning, Emily.
7: Good morning.
1: Okay, so affordability, I mean, it's a huge issue for these midterms. Will this newest round of tariffs between the U.S. and Canada make people have to pay more, raise prices?
7: Yes, on a limited number of goods. And you see it most obviously already with aluminum. It goes into American cars and auto parts, and prices for aluminum have jumped to a four-year high, in part because of the war with Iran, but also Canada made a lot of aluminum. These newest retaliatory tariffs from Canada are relatively narrow. They affect just about 6% of the overall trade volume with the U.S. But trade analysts I've spoken to highlight Ohio, Michigan, and especially Maine as the U.S. state most impacted by these tariffs. It makes a lot of the plywood and agricultural products that have been targeted. And Maine, as our listeners will know, is where Democrats are hoping to flip a Senate seat held by a longtime Republican senator, Susan Collins. Chad Bown, a trade expert at the nonpartisan Peterson Institute in Washington, argues to me American companies are going to hurt, too, because of this trade war, because right now they benefit from market access with Canada.
9: It keeps Canadian consumers interested in manufacturing and, for example, the production of cars that are made in North America, and makes it less likely that they're going to suddenly switch over and start wanting to buy Chinese electric vehicles.
7: So companies are now worried about losing market access. And also, for example, Canadian aircraft company Bombardier said in response to Trump's threat this week as well that it was maybe going to, the U.S. might ban its aircraft from being sold in the U.S. It said in response it actually creates thousands of jobs in the U.S. because so much of its supply chain is in the U.S. And so the argument is if it loses business, then its American suppliers lose business as well.
1: Now, Trump, at least publicly, doesn't seem worried about Canadian retaliation and has over the last few days posted a lot on social media actually mocking Canada.
7: Right. So there was a flurry of posts over the weekend. Some of them appeared AI generated. There was one image that showed the U.S. flag overlaid across Canada and Greenland, which is another territory Trump is threatening to take over. You know, Trump has repeatedly lashed out at Canadian leaders over the last weeks. He said they are tougher to deal with than China. And that raises questions about how this trade spat with Canada affects the other trade wars the U.S. is fighting, namely with China.
1: How?
7: Well, Bound, that trade expert you just heard earlier, says all these trade wars the U.S. is involved in, they affect each other.
9: By putting pressure on Canada, you're weakening your own ability to fight the trade war with China.
7: Because he says if the U.S. wants to counter China, the U.S. needs to find new developed markets elsewhere, manufacturing bases elsewhere, like in Canada, but we have a trade war with them now. Furthermore, the U.S. now has several layers of tariffs on various countries, including Canada. They all originate from different pieces of legislation, and they're overseen by different departments in the U.S. government. And one effect of that complexity is the failed U.S.-Canada trade talks last month. You know, Canadian negotiators said it was the U.S. Commerce Department who came in with last-minute asks, and that upended talks the U.S. Trade Representative's office had been leading.
1: Well, that's NPR's Emily Feng. Thank you, Emily.
7: Thanks, Leila.
1: This is NPR News.
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8: It's 8:43, still 69 in Grand Rapids, 70 degrees in Holland, and 71 degrees in Muskegon. In Walker, eastbound 96 at Walker Avenue, before the off-ramp, there's a crash on the left shoulder. Traffic is backed up to Fruit Ridge Avenue, about 1.5 miles. In Caledonia, Broadmoor Avenue and 84th Street, a crash in the work zone. In Ada, watch out for the crash at Fulton Street and Bronson Street. Showers and storms expected today, a high in the mid-70s. Tonight, partly cloudy, a low in the low 60s. Sunny tomorrow, a high in the mid-70s. Tomorrow night, clear, a low in the low 50s. Sunny Friday, a high in the upper 70s. Friday night, clear, a low around 60. And sunny Saturday, a high in the upper 70s.
12: A former trad wife now works relentlessly to stop other women from falling into the same precarious world she was trapped in for years. Her warnings, next time, Here and Now.
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15: Good morning, I'm Leila Fadel. Damariscotta, Maine is a small town that thought it had a big problem. Police got a bunch of calls last week from people who said they saw Bigfoot. An officer tracked the Sasquatch down on Main Street and figured out it was just a guy in a very convincing costume. The chief of police said some on the force were a little disappointed the town didn't make national news. But wait, they're making national news right now. It's Morning Edition.
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15: It's Morning Edition from NPR News. I'm Leila Fadel.
2: And I'm Michelle Martin. The NFL season starts tonight with a rematch of February's Super Bowl. The defending champion Seahawks will host the New England Patriots in Seattle. No need to check your calendar. It is Wednesday, a rarity for an NFL season opener. Here to talk about that and what else we can expect this season is CBS sports writer John Breach. John, good morning.
16: Good morning, Michelle. Thanks for having me.
2: Well, thanks for coming. So, okay, only the second time in the league's 107-year history that it started the season on a Wednesday. Why is the NFL doing this?
16: Well, the NFL usually opens the season on a Thursday with the defending Super Bowl champion hosting a game, but the league decided to throw a wrench into things this year by holding a game in Australia, and that game is so far away that the league wanted to give the teams time to travel there, which meant that game had to be held in week one, and it was going to be on a weekday. So they knew as soon as they announced the game, that was going to be on a Wednesday or a Thursday. They decided to play that game on a Thursday, but they wanted to keep the tradition alive of letting the Super Bowl champ host the first game of the following season. So the Seahawks, the champs, are playing Wednesday night against the Patriots, and then you get the Thursday night game in Australia. So we might see this again at some point in the future, so maybe we should get used to these Wednesday games.
2: Okay. So speaking of the international games, this year the NFL will have 9 international games played in 7 cities. What is the NFL hoping to do by playing these games abroad?
16: Well, based on what NFL Commissioner Roger Goodell has said, the NFL is just trying to take over the world. They are trying to spread the love of this sport. This started back in 2007. The NFL played one game in London. That's how the international series started. Now you have 9 games this year. They're playing in Rio de Janeiro for the first time. They're playing in Paris for the first time. They're playing in Melbourne, Australia for the first time. So they're adding these new cities, these new locales every year. They've been talking about playing in Japan in the future. And the NFL's ultimate goal is to play 16 international games per season, which would have each team playing one game abroad each year. And that, I won't be surprised if that happens at some point in the next 5 years.
2: Okay, so football fans, we better start saving now, right? open up another account for this. All right, let's get into the actual football. What games are you paying attention to week one?
16: Yeah, there's a lot of fun games. The Seahawks-Patriots tonight, obviously. Rams 49ers in Australia. That's a good one. But when you look toward this weekend, one of the big ones is Broncos-Chiefs on Monday night. All eyes are kind of on Patrick Mahomes, the superstar quarterback for the Chiefs. He tore his ACL last December. And so this is going to be his first game back, and people are going to want to see how healthy he is. There's also the Steelers and the Falcons. You have the Steelers have a new head coach for the first time in 20 years, Mike McCarthy. They're playing a Falcons team that also has a new head coach in Kevin Stefanski. And then you have Aaron Rodgers, who is probably going into his last season as in the NFL after more than 20 years. He's going to be retiring at the end of the season. He's the Steelers quarterback. So that game is going to be very, very interesting. The Cowboys and the Giants on Sunday night. The Giants have a new head coach in John Harbaugh. So there are a lot of fun games to watch this weekend.
2: Before I let you go, any rookies who have caught your eye?
16: Well, there's always some fun rookies. The Titans have Carnell Tate, so if you flip around and see them playing, he's a wide receiver. He should be to win to Ohio State. He's a fun guy to watch. The Cardinals have Jeremiah Love, a running back that's really good out of Notre Dame. And then the Seahawks, the defending champs, playing tonight. They have a rookie running back who could be impressive. So if you're looking for a rookie to watch in tonight's game between the Seahawks and Patriots, go with Jadarian Price.
2: That's John Breach, covers the NFL for CBS Sports. Thanks for coming. This is Morning Edition from NPR News. I'm Michelle Martin.
1: And I'm Leila Fadel.
8: And I'm Phil Dawson in the WGVU newsroom. 69 degrees in Grand Rapids, 70 degrees in Holland, and 71 degrees in Muskegon. Downtown Grand Rapids is the new headquarters for Root Functional Medicine. WGVU's David Limbaugh reports the company is a startup that is trying to lower healthcare costs.
25: Root Functional Medicine was founded in 2022 by Grand Rapids-based family physician Dr. Erica Armstrong. Root partners with self-funded employers across the country, reducing costs and improving employee health by complementing primary care.
6: We use a functional medicine core model to do this. It really means figuring out the why someone isn't feeling well or behind having chronic conditions to both prevent illness and to reverse it at the root cause.
25: Dr. Armstrong says Root uses advanced lab testing, board-certified physicians and dietitians, and the world's first functional medicine operating system, Root OS, to help patients.
6: So for the individual, it is restored health, and for the employer, that means cost savings because they're no longer having to manage at the same or escalating costs year over year with the same types of treatments without a root cause layer added into their benefits plan.
25: Root is now leasing nearly 4,000 square feet for 16 employees on the second floor of 120 Ionia Avenue Southwest in downtown Grand Rapids.
6: West Michigan has so many self-funded employers who are ready and willing to jump in and be early adopters of a new innovative benefit.
25: Dr. Armstrong says that support has helped Root obtain the data needed to expand nationally. I'm David Limbaugh.
8: In Walker, eastbound 96 at Walker Avenue, crash on the left shoulder, traffic backed up 1.5 miles. Also in Wyoming, northbound 131 at 28th Street, crash on the shoulder, backed up there for 1.5 miles. Showers and storms expected today, a high in the mid-70s. Tonight, partly cloudy, a low in the low 60s.
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18: 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Horizon3.ai.
19: From Marketplace in Washington, I'm Kimberly Adams. President Trump ratcheted up his trade war with Canada late yesterday. Following Canada's new tariffs on about $20 billion worth of American goods, Trump announced a ban on imports of some Canadian beer, wine, and liquor, among other products. That's set to take effect later this month if the two sides can't reach an agreement. Marketplace's Henry Epp has more.
20: Booze has been at the center of the trade war with Canada ever since President Trump first started threatening to annex the United States' northern neighbor early last year. In response, many Canadian provinces pulled American alcohol from the shelves of government-owned liquor stores. American brands have returned to some Canadian stores, but a strict ban remains in effect in Ontario, the country's largest province. Now President Trump is threatening to ban imports of Canadian beer, wine, whiskey, and other spirits, along with motorcycles and whey protein starting on September 29th. However, some Canadian brands have breweries and bottling plants in the U.S., so they may still be available to Americans, even if the ban takes effect. Meanwhile, Canada's trade minister said on social media that he's been in contact with U.S. Trade Representative Jameson Greer. Reuters reports the two are expected to speak again in the next few days. I'm Henry Epp for Marketplace.
19: Let's do the numbers. Dow, S&P, and NASDAQ futures are down in the negative 0.4 to negative 0.6 percent range, with the Dow future down 339 points. The 10-year Treasury yield is up at 4.81%. And continued escalations in the war in the Middle East are driving up oil prices this morning. Brent crude jumped almost 3% and is now trading at over $100 a barrel. West Texas Intermediate crude is up more than 3% at $95.81 a barrel. And according According to AAA, the average price for a gallon of regular gas is now $4.22. Diesel is at a record high of $5.94 a gallon. 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Unify IT. Simplify work. Ninja One. And by VantageScore, the predictive credit score that helps lenders accurately assess an additional 33 million consumers using accurate, alternative, and trended data. VantageScore.com. New York Fashion Week kicks off tomorrow, and while the rich and famous may buy those clothes right away, many items will likely get a second life in the resale market. The secondhand market for designer clothes is booming. Online reseller The RealReal says demand for vintage on the site is up more than 400% since 2020, and rival ThredUp projects the global resale market will hit $400 billion by 2030. Karina Cohen writes Bottom Feeders Anonymous on Substack. It's a newsletter focused on secondhand and resale shopping. Good morning, Karina.
0: Hi, good morning.
19: You've been digging through these resale reports with, as you say on your Substack, the seriousness of a finance guy scouring the Federal Reserve's economic projections. So as a finance girl who scours those things myself, what stood out to you this year?
0: It wasn't so much about what people were buying or how much they were spending. It was sort of more about an attitude shift that's happening. That's more about prioritizing things like authenticity and personal taste. There's also a shift in prioritizing future resale value. So when shoppers are making purchases, they're thinking about selling it down the line and how good of an investment it will be as a future return.
19: Can you say a bit more about that? Because that idea of investment and value came up quite a bit in both the reports from The RealReal, which tends to have more high-end stuff, and ThredUp, which has sort of more regular clothes.
0: You don't really know what's going to hit in the future, but at any moment, you can have a cultural moment that makes demand for a certain bag or a certain item just skyrocket. And if you have that, then you've just made a buck.
19: What do you think these trends are telling us about how consumers are responding to the broader economy right now?
0: I think there's a lot you can sort of read in between the lines. Like, there's a more of a demand for items that are in as-is condition, which could be interpreted as customers want something with a certain patina and character, but could also be interpreted as customers looking to, you know, save money. I think it just goes to show that with the resale market, you can really have some affordable options. You can have high quality options and they don't have to be mutually exclusive.
19: How do you think the tariff environment, which has pushed up the costs for things like cotton goods and denim, even as raw cotton has gotten cheaper, how do you think that's affecting the secondhand market?
0: For customers who want things like natural fibers, if you're buying primary market cotton, you've already seen a cost increase because cotton being imported from Asia, for example, is being tariffed at a very high rate. So items that are vintage aren't subject to those price increases.
19: Shein just went public last week with a quarter of the valuation at its peak. And according to these reports, that ties into what's going on in the resale market.
0: So the ThredUp report mentioned that 49% of younger generations have already reduced purchases of low quality apparel because it cannot be resold, which is bad news for fast fashion, but great news for the environment. I think you're seeing that younger generations know that they might be throwing away their money a bit if they're buying an item that nobody will want in the future, and therefore they cannot make some of that money back the way they could if they bought like a vintage luxury item.
19: The secondhand resale market is projected to outpace the growth of the overall apparel market in the future. What do you think is just making resale so appealing to so many consumers right now?
0: I think chief among them, for me at least, is affordability and especially quality for the price that you're paying. With shoppers also sort of becoming more selective about materials, they're sort of questioning why they're being asked to pay, you know, $300 for a polyester dress that might not even feel that special to them. So knowing that you can go to a place like The RealReal where you can find this amazing archival piece for minimal cost, you get affordability, you get sustainability, better quality, uniqueness.
19: Karina Cohen writes the Bottom Feeders Anonymous on Substack, a secondhand fashion newsletter devoted to shoppers. Karina, thank you.
0: Thank you so much. So nice to talk to you.
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8: Good morning. It's 8:59. I'm Phil Dawson in the WGVU newsroom. It's 70 degrees in Grand Rapids, 71 degrees in Holland, and 72 degrees in Muskegon. In Walker, eastbound 96 at Walker Avenue, before the off-ramp, a crash on the left shoulder, traffic backed up to Fruit Ridge Avenue about 2 miles. In Wyoming, northbound 131 at 28th Street, before the off-ramp, crash on the shoulder, traffic backed up there for 1.5 miles. In Belmont, watch out for the crash at Northland Drive and Rogue River Drive. And in Grand Rapids, eastbound 196 is slow from Lake Michigan Drive to 131, about a 2 mile backup because the ramp to northbound 131 is now closed and the ramp to southbound is still closed. Showers and storms expected today, a high in the mid 70s. Tonight, partly cloudy, a low in the low 60s. Sunny tomorrow, a high in the mid 70s. Tomorrow night, clear, a low in the low 50s. Sunny Friday, a high in the upper 70s. Sunny Saturday, a high in the upper 70s.
23: Good Wednesday to you. I'm Shelley Irwin. Next up on the show, an opportunity to climb stairs for a 9/11 cause takes place this Saturday. We talk about it. 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We get the players involved and a dental opportunity happening next week. 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
24: PR News in Washington. I'm Corva Coleman. President Trump now says the U.S. will block Canadian alcoholic beverages, dairy products, and motorcycles in addition to other trade measures. He's retaliating after Canada imposed about $20 billion worth of its own retaliatory tariffs on U.S. goods. NPR's Emily Feng has more.
26: Writing on a social media site, Truth Social, Trump took umbrage with Canada's strict limits on American dairy imports, which has been a historical point of contention with the U.S., and he accused Canada of running, quote, a scam, in response to which Trump said he'd ordered the GSA to remove all Canadian origin products. The GSA is the federal government's procurement platform, and it handles hundreds of billions of dollars of orders and contracts for goods and software and other services that support federal offices. Trump also threatened over the weekend to stop Canadian aircraft company Bombardier from selling in the U.S., to which the Canadian company put out a statement explaining much of its supply chain and its parts are made in the U.S. at American companies. Emily Fang, NPR News, The White House.
24: New York City has settled two lawsuits linked to air quality risks after the 9/11 terror attack 25 years ago. NPR's Brian Mann reports the city is also releasing documents withheld for decades by past mayors.
27: After the 9/11 attack, much of Lower Manhattan was covered in thick dust. Mayor Zoran Mamdani says past Democratic and Republican city administrations concealed details of the toxic material in that debris.
28: These are documents that show what the city knew about the toxic air around Ground Zero, when they knew it, and how they acted to limit liability.
27: Comedian Jon Stewart campaigned for release of these documents. During a press conference, Stewart said acknowledging the devastating impact of toxic air after 9/11 is long overdue.
29: We've lost three times as many people to 9/11-related illnesses as we did on 9/11. Three times as many, almost 10,000 people.
27: On Friday, during a 9/11 ceremony, New York City will hold a moment of silence for those who've died from 9/11-related illnesses. Brian Mann, NPR News, New York.
24: Israeli officials are expressing anger after the United Kingdom said it would sanction Israeli settlements in the occupied West Bank. The UK says this is needed to stop settlement expansion and Israeli settler violence against Palestinians. Other nations, including Canada and France, also imposed their own sanctions. NPR's Carrie Kahn says Israel has responded to the UK.
3: Foreign Minister Gideon Saar called the UK's statements about Israel's conduct in the West Bank outrageous lies. He said they were morally distorted and anti-Semitic. Retaliation, too, was quick. They announced the closure of the British consulate in East Jerusalem. That office mainly deals with Palestinian affairs. And they had a list ready of British representatives that are now barred and expelled from Israel.
24: NPR's Carrie Kahn reporting. 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
8: In the WGVU newsroom, I'm Phil Dawson. The city of Grand Rapids has not said when or if they will require the new downtown Acrisure Amphitheater to obey the Grand Rapids Noise Ordinance. Last month, on behalf of clients who live in nearby Plaza Towers condominiums, attorney Ron Vanderveen won a court order requiring the amphitheater to obey the ordinance.
7: They have no quarrel with there being an amphitheater. The problem is they don't appreciate those concerts being forced upon them in their living room. The city argued that there are no limits on the amphitheater. The judge disagreed. Question is, when will the city enforce its ordinance?
8: Vanderveen says the sound escaping from the venue during concerts far exceeds the city's 60 decibel noise limit. When her term in office ends this year, Governor Gretchen Whitmer says whoever succeeds her should continue her education policies. Under her leadership, she says the state has changed reading curriculum, offers students free meals, and pays for literacy coaches.
9: We've got to see it through. We can't change courses every couple of years and think we're going to get better results.
8: The latest scores show a slight decline in the percentage of Michigan students grades 3 through 8 reading at grade level. Governor Whitmer says change doesn't happen overnight. A Western Michigan University professor who wrote a book about Lake Ontario says very few Americans have ever even touched the water. President Trump issued an executive order renaming Lake Ontario Lake America. Professor Daniel McFarlane says the lake is more Canadian than American.
10: The Ontario side is the most densely populated part of all of Canada. A quarter of Canadians live there.
8: McFarlane says the U.S. does not have any authority to rename Lake Ontario. I'm Phil Dawson.
23: Happy Wednesday to you. Getting you oriented. Yes, it's Wednesday, the ninth day of September, 2026. There we are. And yes, ready to go. Big morning we have, as we do every morning. Special programming. I'd say 90% of the show on Friday dedicated to 9/11, but let's tee it up as we speak. There is a 9/11 memorial stair climb this Saturday to commemorate the 25th anniversary. Kevin Selmayr, we thank you for your service. You were with Grand Rapids Fire Department for 31 years, retired from that, retired as a fire marshal for the state of Michigan, and now, because you failed retirement, you are part of the National Fallen Firefighters Foundation. Good morning, Kevin.
11: Hey, good morning. Thanks for having me on. And yeah, I have been very involved with the National Fallen Fire Foundation, actually all the way back to 2011. But yes, I definitely continue to be actively involved in the fire service.
23: Thank you for your service. We get you back to talk more about your history, but let's cut to the chase and ask about what's happening on Saturday.
11: So on Saturday, September 12th at 9 a.m. out at LMCU ballpark, out off West River and 131, we will be having a stair climb for the 25th anniversary of 9/11, but also to raise money for the National Fallen Firefighter Foundation.
23: Tell me about your foundation.
11: So the foundation honors the fallen. So every year there are firefighters who die in the line of duty. And the money that is raised from the stair climb actually is used for the memorial service. That's the first weekend in May each year. And Emmitsburg, Maryland is where the national monument is at for firefighters and the memorial. And that's, and then also money is used to continue to support the families of the fallen as they move on and the changes in their lives after they lose a firefighter in the line of duty.
23: Again, thank you. And we are all remembering. Tell me how Saturday works.
11: So Saturday, registration is 8 a.m. Anyone can come out and participate because there is a fee. It is a fundraising event. But kids under 18 are free. So we're looking for families want to come out or individuals want to come out, support the National Fallen Firefighter Foundation. The walk itself or the stair climb will kick off at 9 a.m.
23: And, stair climb. Yes, a way to remember your FDNY firefighters. But more on how many stairs am I climbing?
11: 110 flights of stairs, which is the equivalent of what it was to go to the top of the World Trade Center and that the firefighters climbed on 9/11.
23: Am I getting pledges for this, Kevin?
11: Yeah, if you go to the website for the 9/11 stair climb, there definitely is folks could raise money from their friends and families and bring that to the ballpark in the form of a donation. And there's the ability to get online for the event and also donate there also.
23: How long will it take me to do this in a perfect world?
11: Well, you're going to get to an opportunity because it's going up and down the stairs at the ballpark. So it's not like we're in a building, we're going up 110 stories. But you can take as long as you need to climb and remember. And there'll be firefighters that will be out there. That, this

0: Registration starts at 8 a.m., then the climb itself starts at 9 a.m. Kids under 18 are free for the event, and we're looking for folks to make donations. And there will be firefighters that have actually been out raising money in teams. You'll see them in gear with air packs on and everything, doing the climb to remember to raise money for the National Fallen Firefighter Foundation.
1: There is a bottom line, as there should be. All right, once again, Kevin Selmayr, thank you for your service with Grand Rapids Fire Department for 31 years, fire marshal to boot for the state, and now, yes, part of this wonderful National Fallen Firefighters Foundation. All right, enjoy your Saturday. Thank you.
0: Thank you. Take care.
1: Again, more talk on that opportunity to remember on 9/11. We're asking those, where were you on 9/11? So stand by for that. Next week, a big week for my next guest. It's Tech Week, Grand Rapids. Let's talk about how my four guests are involved as Claire Cast hosts the Grand Valley State University Grand Rapids Chamber to discuss, you bet, AI and predictive intelligence in action for West Michigan. So let's do, as we say, the mic checks. Claire Cast CEO and co-founder Bradley Taylor, good morning to you.
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1: Dr. Deborah Harrington, Director, Center for Community and Experiential Engagement with Grand Valley. Dr. Harrington, hello.
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1: Dr. Dana Hebriard, Assistant Director for the Center for Community and Experiential Engagement at Grand Valley. Hi, Dana.
4: Good morning, Shelley.
1: Andy Johnson's been here, Senior Vice President of Strategic Initiatives at the Grand Rapids Area Chamber of Commerce.
5: Good morning.
1: Happy day to you. All right, let's get into this conversation. Wonderful week we will have next week, but we prepare appropriately. Would you remind us what's happening, Bradley Taylor, on behalf of ClaireCast?
2: Yeah, I would be happy to, and thank you for having us, Shelley. So next week we have a panel at the Grand Rapids Chamber on Thursday the 17th at 9 a.m., where I will moderate a panel where we will get to hear from Dana and Debbie from Grand Valley and Andy from the Chamber, just in how together we are using predictive intelligence to benefit West Michigan.
1: September 17th, 9 a.m., as you mentioned, at the Chamber. We'll get all the specifics on that. Let me stay with you, Bradley. What is predictive intelligence, please?
2: Sure. So every business leaves a trail before something happens to it. It may post jobs if it's growing. It may slow hiring if it's struggling. There may be leadership changes, benefit plan changes, tech stack changes. All of this typically can be seen prior to some sort of news release or a meeting where maybe these sorts of changes are discovered. So predictive intelligence is using AI and massive amounts of data to try to see something coming. At ClearCast, we've built our business around a signal that we believe is most telling for the trajectory of a company or an organization, which is headcount changes. So if we can forecast up to 12 months into the future what might be happening at a business, if it's growing, if it's under pressure, then we can tell our customers what they might be able to do about that in advance. And so it's been fun to work with Grand Valley and the Chamber because the ingredients that we use for our headcount forecasting is a lot of different types of data, such as people data, which can help us understand who's working for businesses, what types of backgrounds do these individuals have. And we've been able to put that together into a project which Dana and Debbie will speak about. And then for the Chamber, trying to understand what does West Michigan need when Andy's out in Lansing or when the Chamber's working with its members, how does the Chamber best serve what our community will need in the future versus just sort of what's been happening in the past?
1: Yes. So again, the impact of Grand Valley's mission and GR Chamber's mission and their people served one of your key goals.
2: Yeah, that's right.
1: Let me turn to you, both Deborah and Dana, if I may. Well, let me begin with you, Deborah. Predictive intelligence, how is this helping Grand Valley students and staff empower students?
3: Well, as you are well aware, we are in a quickly changing world, and these transferable skills that are at the core of a liberal education, like communication and

0: problem solving and collaboration are more important than ever. And so what these data from ClearCast are allowing us to do is make this real for students. I can look at 1.3 million open job postings and show them that the top skills employers are looking at are these transferable skills. I can make the curriculum more relevant for my students because I can say, remember that communication that businesses are really looking for? Well, in this assignment, here's how we're developing those communication skills. And then we have a lot of students at Grand Valley who, you know, they come to Grand Valley and they've never taken a philosophy course before or a sociology course. They take it as part of their general education. They love it, but they think, well, I can't major in this because I don't know what I could do with it. Mm-hmm. And with these data, we can show them these are all of the different companies that employ a philosophy major, or drill down and say these are all the ones that employ a Grand Valley philosophy major, so that they can see that they can study what they love and still have a lot of different job opportunities.
1: The session will cover specific applications, what, across higher education and civic leadership, and you use this platform data to evaluate alumni career paths, as you mentioned, right?
0: Yes.
1: Yes. Dana, take that away for me.
2: Well, career readiness really starts on day one, and students need that earlier, more intentional engagement. And faculty, as Debbie noted, need that clearer visibility into how classroom learning outcomes connect to that evolving work needs. So the breadth of opportunities that exist for people with a humanities degree, like Bradley, who is a history major, students with those nonlinear paths might walk into the career fair and be overwhelmed by the magnitude that 250-plus employers that are there and not know where to begin, not know how to start that conversation. So several employees stand out as particular strong opportunities, and that's what the ClearCast platform has taught us, right? People like a sociology major, anthropology major, they have this great insight into understanding people, organizations, communities, culture, human behavior, and ClearCast helped us to distill that, but then also create that language for the students of what to say when they go and meet an individual. So I do want to note, like, data improves conversations, but it doesn't replace the people. So we are using this to help illuminate pathways, not replace those relationships.
1: Nice. Let's bring you into the conversation, Andy Johnston, on behalf of Grand Rapids Chamber, using predictive intelligence at the Chamber. How's it being done?
3: Well, Chamber, we always want to create more certainty in an uncertain world, and tools like predictive intelligence just help us be better at that work. It helps us see around corners better, see what's coming, see what members and the broader business community is experiencing, and then we can break that down and share it with the rest of the membership to help them make better decisions. So that leads to action, and that action usually leads to progress.
1: Yes. A little bit filling in the blanks, Grand Rapids Network, what, of more than 2,500 member organizations targeting support services, yes?
3: Yeah, we're at 3,000 members now, so the growth has been great over the past 2 years. And if you're not a member yet, we'd love to have you join so that you can see the collaborative office space. If you're not a member, you should come to the Tech Week event, though, next Thursday, and drink our coffee and enjoy this great discussion on predictive intelligence. We're excited about using the platform that ClearCast has put together, because it's really going to help us do better, not just helping individual members and meeting them where they need, but the membership as a whole, and helping to identify also different opportunities to advance Chamber priorities. We're excited.
1: Nice. Bradley Taylor, CEO and co-founder of ClearCast, bringing you back in. So there's a panel discussion with, of course, here represented. How will it work? Who would you like in your audience specifically for this?
4: Yeah, I think people interested in what's happening in West Michigan, certainly. I think it's really encouraging and exciting what both organizations are doing, from how do you advance the education of a child, or think about a return. I've got two kids out of college and one in now. So when I think of what Grand Valley's doing from the parental point of view of how you're going to help my child get a job or study what they love, and so I think hearing what Grand Valley is doing is great. From the business community and being a chamber member ourselves, just knowing that chamber's interested in creating programming that's going to best suit where our community's headed is exciting to me. And so I think anybody interested in the evolving world of AI and how AI can be used in different ways, blending external data with internal data to create new opportunities is really what we want to focus on.
1: Wonderful. Back to you, Dr. Harrington, again, directing the CLASS Center for Experiential Learning at Grand Valley, professor of chemistry in the Integrated Science Program. You've multitask a little bit.
0: A little.
1: Yes. What else would you like to add to this? What do you look forward to for the panel discussion?
0: I'm actually really looking forward to any questions that people have. I want to know what other people are interested in around these topics and the ideas that they might have.
1: Yes, and same to you, Dr. Hebriard, Assistant Director, CLASS Center for Experiential Learning. What gets you excited about this conversation?
2: I've just been excited to work with ClearCast. I mean, we were talking before we started about how we have interns at ClearCast helping to really create the platform. And so engaging the students in that real world, hands-on, like from the ground up learning, I think that it's a real opportunity to learn from the audience and then also to share a little bit more about how we can use predictive analysis in making us better at the work that we are doing.
3: And that's what I hear from people in the business community all the time. Is how do I use these tools better? Or how do I just use these tools? How do I train my team on using these tools? And I think this forum is going to be a good discussion about that, because there's so much data and information out there, and this platform really helps, take all that information and break it down into, again, useful information that you can take action on.
1: Yes. And this is an hour-long panel, so I trust you'll have your set questions with your guests and then take questions from the audience. Bradley?
4: That's right. Exactly. Yeah.
1: What else do we need to share? All good? Check off all of our plates. Landy Johnston, looking at you.
3: Yeah, absolutely. I mean, in addition to the discussion, I think it's going to be a great opportunity to network with like-minded people who are interested in this topic. And, the Q&A session, is usually the most interesting, like we were discussing. So come prepared with some questions, and the chamber will have the coffee hot and ready for you.
1: Wonderful. Is this a free and open to the public?
4: Yes.
1: You're all good, Dana?
2: We're all good. We're very excited about all the different opportunities that are happening next week for Tech Week.
1: Wonderful. And Deborah, you're good?
0: I am good. Yes, we would love to see you out there. So come join us on Thursday morning.
1: Details one more time. It's entitled GVSU and Grand Rapids Chamber, How Leadership is Putting AI and Predictive Intelligence to Work. AI is not going away, is it?
4: No.
1: Get over it, Shelley. Details one more time, please, Bradley.
4: Yes, next Thursday morning at 9 a.m. at the Grand Rapids Chamber. We'd love to see you there.
1: Thank you very much for this conversation.
2: Thank you.
0: Thank you.

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3: In the WGVU newsroom, I'm Phil Dawson with the weather forecast. Showers and storms expected today, a high in the mid-70s. Tonight, partly cloudy, a low in the low 60s. Sunny tomorrow, a high in the mid-70s. Tomorrow night, clear, a low in the low 50s. Sunny Friday, a high in the upper 70s. Friday night, clear, a low around 60. Sunny Saturday, a high in the upper 70s. Saturday night, cloudy, a low in the low 60s. Partly sunny on Sunday, a high in the upper 70s.
4: 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So we do this again, Dr. Brad Dykstra. 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Good morning to you.
5: Yes, good morning, Shelley. It's always great to talk to you. And to talk about this great event that we do.
4: You are wonderful. I hope asking us to open wide never gets old for you.
5: Not at all. When you love what you do and you love helping people, it's not a problem.
4: Nice. Dr. Dykstra, thank you for your team, you and your team, Hudsonville Dental, for Smiles from the Heart, a Friday, September 18th event. What's happening?
5: All right, so we set up a big tent in the parking lot. We have our team members come and volunteer for the day. And so we have people come in and we do an exam and they can choose either a basic cleaning, if that's all they need. If they have a toothache, we'll try and help with that, an extraction or whatever. Or if they just have some cavities, we'll do a filling or two. So just basically those, like no big implants or dentures, but simple things.
4: Yes. Who's your target audience with this?
5: Our target audience, it's actually varied. But number one, it's those who just can't afford dental care. They can't afford anything else either, probably. So it's, again, it's people who can't afford it. Another thing that we found is some people who have just been away from dentistry for a while and are scared and are afraid to make a big commitment. This is a way for them to come in and give it a try and find out, hey, modern dentistry isn't like they remember it. So just a way to get safely back into the dental world.
4: That's why the word smiles is involved, because we're going to smile when we walk in and smile when we walk out, and obviously our teeth are part of our smile. This is Dr. Dykstra. It looks like an 8 to 1 p.m. day at your Hudsonville Dental Office Central. Do I make an appointment?
5: No, we don't take appointments. It's first come, first serve. That's why we'll have the tent up in the morning. We'll try and have coffee for people when they come and water. So we try and make it comfortable for them. And then first come, first serve. And that's how it works. That's how we've done it every year. And I think we have, I think probably some repeat patients each year that come. So they know the program, but we have people out there to help guide and support and help and triage all of that stuff.
4: I know last year, yes, you cared for 93 patients. You provided 38,000 at least in donated dental care. We know the importance of, needing to take care of our teeth, but you've got to pay for it as well. Taking care of our teeth, what is the secret to making sure they last forever?
5: Well, That's a great question, Shelley. But no, number one, the good old standby of brushing, flossing, keeping your teeth as clean as you can. And the other is you don't put off dental care when it's small and minor, because once a problem starts, until it's remedied, it continues to get worse and more expensive. So brushing, flossing, and if they can, regular dental care. The other thing, diet has such a big part, Shelley. Where we see the most cavities usually is people who suck on Mountain Dew or sugary sports drinks all day, because they're very acidic and they just speed the decay process. And so just eat wisely, not too much sugar. Don't snack all day, because every time you're snacking, you're putting some form of sugar through your mouth, unless you're eating only vegetables and nuts. So and a fairly nutritious diet, basic oral care, and basic exams if you can do it. And it's sometimes it's hard to make that a priority, but if you want to keep your teeth the whole life and stay healthy, that's a good thing. And I also wrote a book, and it's basically about the connection between your oral health and your systemic health, because your mouth is your gateway to your body. So, you know, just taking good care of your mouth, Shelley, helps you take the best care of your body that you can. If we all want to live forever.
4: Well, there is that too. But let's have a pretty smile and a healthy smile as well. Thanks to you and yours, Friday, September 18th, you do share the smiles from the heart. Details one more time, Dr. Brad Dykstra.
5: Okay, Friday, September 18, 8 a.m. to 1 p.m., Hudsonville Dental, Main Clinic Office, 3250 Central Boulevard in Hudsonville, which is right across from the fire station and the city hall, easy to find. Just come.
4: Bring your smile.
5: And a problem that we can help you with.
4: Thank you for you, and continue. Brush, what, twice a day?
5: Yeah, twice a day is good. I mean, technically after every meal, but if you brush twice a day, you're doing 90% of the work.
4: All right. Well, I want to get to 100, so I'll follow your lead. All right. Enjoying this conversation we have. Thank you very much. Smiles from the heart on Friday, September 18th. Thanks to, of course, you and yours with Hudsonville Dental. Dr. Dykstra, take care.
5: Thank you, Shelley.
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3: In the WGVU newsroom, I'm Phil Dawson with the weather forecast. Showers and storms expected today, a high in the mid-70s. Tonight, partly cloudy, a low in the low 60s. Sunny tomorrow, a high in the mid-70s. Tomorrow night, clear, a low in the low 50s. Sunny Friday, a high in the upper 70s. Friday night, clear, a low around 60. Sunny Saturday, a high in the upper 70s. Saturday night, cloudy, a low in the low 60s. Partly sunny on Sunday, a high in the upper 70s.
4: I like those 70s. summertime mode. I'm Shelley Irwin. Thanks for listening to the show. Pause with a Cause, assistance and facility dogs changing lives for many. That would be the role for Dave and Sandy Smith for many of your having those foster pups now with the visiting dogs and more. Let's cut to the chase and bring you in as well, Sydney Baxter, to talk about the tales, trails, and triumphs to highlight the impact of facility dogs at children's hospitals and beyond, plus puppy raisers. So good morning to you, Sandy Smith.
7: Good morning, Shelley.
4: Good morning to you, Dave Smith.
8: Hello, good morning.
4: And hello to you, Sydney Baxter.
9: Good morning.
4: All right. We're sans dog today, aren't we?
9: We are, yes. Okay. Surprisingly.
4: Well, you know, because we want to talk about them. Pause with the Cause, doing great to work. Global headquarters in Wayland, Michigan. Let me stay with you, Dave Smith, former board member. Many foster pups under your and Sandy's reins. We will not ask you to name all their
7: good
4: names. You probably could. How do you describe Pause with the Cause?
8: Well, Pause with the Cause, it means a lot to us. It's a not-for-profit organization that trains dogs for the service for people with disabilities. And the thing that really brought Sandy and I to Pause with a Cause, two main things, the dog is free to the client, and they have this prison program for part of the training process, and those are the two things that really brought us in. And then the more we learned about Pause, the more we love it.
4: Yes, and knowing that their lives will be with those who are in need. Sandy, what was your reaction when this opportunity came your way many years ago to foster your first puppy?
7: Well, when I was a teenager, my family raised a puppy for a different organization, and that was so meaningful, and it was hard to turn him in, and then he graduated out of the program, so we got to keep him. But then a friend of ours, a very good friend, said, "You really should do this. You really should do this. I'll help you. It's not hard. You really should do this." So.
4: Yeah, we know Sandy Smith says yes then.
7: Yes.
4: Well, wonderful. And staying with you, Sandy, how many foster pups have you raised and moved on in general?
7: So we've had 7 pups that we've done completely through. And then we have respited a couple. People need help, and they come to us for a short time.
4: And Dave Smith, who's in the household now?
8: Yeah, we have two retired mama dogs at our house, Paisley and Astro. Both of them are now also visiting Paws dogs. So it's like I would call it a visiting therapy dog. So we take them places to do therapy work. We're a team. Paisley and I are a team, and Astro and Sandy are a team. And the team means I do the transportation and Paisley does the therapy.
4: Yes, the good work that is to be done. Hence, Sydney Baxter, on behalf of Pause with a Cause, that's why Dave and Sandy Smith are being honored at next week's events with a really cool award. Take it from here.
9: Yeah. So we are honoring them with the Heart of Pause Award. Truly, they have done so much for our organization by raising puppies and now being part of our Animal Assisted Services Department, where they're bringing therapy dogs all over the Grand Rapids in West Michigan community and beyond. So all part of our Animal Assisted Services Department, and that's what this event is going to benefit. And so cool full circle moment.
4: Yes. Tell me about next Wednesday night.
9: Yeah, so Tales, Trails, and Triumphs is going to be held at Indian Trails Camp next Wednesday starting at 6 p.m. And, of course, honoring Dave and Sandy and also recognizing all the incredible work of our facility dogs and our visiting Paws dogs. So we're really excited to talk, more about the community impact. These dogs are truly changing lives in hospitals, and not just for the patients that are getting to experience the joy of a wagging tail, but also for the professionals being supported by these dogs.
4: I don't know. I don't want to ask how many lampshades or things on the shelf that the tails have hit in their lives.
10: Or the shoes.
4: Or the shoes, but puppies will be puppies. And
9: exactly.
4: There is that opportunity to continue what you have done. Before I go back to you, Dave and Sandy, how do I get tickets for next Wednesday?
9: Yeah, definitely check our website, pausewithacause.org. You can get more information. You can join the wait list for tickets if you need to. And also see our silent auction packages.
4: See, everybody wants to honor the Smiths.
9: Dave and Sandy. Honor pause.
4: All right, back to, I guess, being advocates for puppy raisers, somewhat in review, Dave, but what made you keep on keeping? I mean, the only negative is you have to often say goodbye at the end of the year.
8: It's very difficult to say goodbye to the dogs, but we understand going in that we have to give up the dog. People have asked
4: because the dog needs to keep moving.
8: He has to keep moving. People have asked me how long it takes to get attached, and I tell them 3, maybe 4 minutes, usually. But somebody else's need is bigger than our want. So Sandy and I consider this our sacrificial giving part of our life. So we are able to give the puppy up with a lot of tears.
4: Yes.
8: And we solve that by just taking another puppy.
4: Well, there is that, that is a reality check. Sandy, are you able to know where your pup that you've had for a year as a foster parent eventually lands, the good person that he or she will stay with?
7: Sometimes. It's up to the client or the Animal Assistance Services host to connect with us. We usually provide photos and a little history, and then Paws passes that on to their destination. And if they reach out to us, we're happy to be part of their either just email life or one of our dogs is in Florida, and we've contacted by email, and I've sent pictures and stuff. But one of them is close, and we've seen him once in a while.
4: Yeah,
7: so
4: yeah, there we are. Talk to me a little bit about, Dave, the need for foster pup raisers, even at this time.
8: Yeah, the need for service dogs is much greater than the capacity that Paws has right now. So the goal is to increase capacity at Paws of the Cause, to get more and more dogs out into the hands of clients that need them. And that means we need more dogs, we need more puppy raisers in order to achieve that goal. And so there's always a need for people to raise puppies. There's lots of opportunities. You can raise a puppy for the first 6 months and somebody could take it over to the second 6 months. You could do the full year. There's a lot. You could do co-raising and swap off like every month or so. There's lots of opportunities to get involved.
4: Yes, you concur with that, Sydney. And again, I'm sure, learn more about that on Wednesday.
9: Yes, you will. Lots of volunteer opportunities. And, of course, you get to hear a little bit more about Dave and Sandy's story and all the incredible things that they have done for Paws and their advocacy for us.
4: You have another piece of story you want to share about them?
9: Ooh.
4: Sandy?
9: Go ahead, Sandy.
4: You want to talk about yourself?
7: No, but I think one of the things that we were so happy about when we started is the family feeling at Paws. Once you're in, you have support, you have mentors. We walk alongside people walk alongside us. When we had our first litter of puppies at home, we were brand new to that. We had so much help and encouragement that yes, we can do this. So
4: what's, Dave, what's that like? So you are literally with the next phase, you had the puppies, you had the mommy, yes?
8: Yes, yeah. So, we have the puppies born at our house.
4: We're talking goldens?
8: Goldens, yes.
4: Nothing like a golden puppy smell.
8: There's nothing better than puppy breath. There is not. And, so we had the puppies at our house. We keep them there for about 8 weeks. But the training even starts then, where you pay attention to the dog that sits. Mm-hmm. And we had one, I think it was Mr. Red. He was always the last one to be picked up because he was the last one to sit for me. and then we after 8 weeks, you turn them in. About week 7, I'm ready for them to be gone.
4: Okay.
8: And then week 8, we turn them in, and I'm happy. And about week 9, it's like, I miss those little buggers.
4: But you know, again, they're on to their next phase. And then, Sydney, training is exceptional, what happens between the walls in Wayland.
9: Yeah. So Paws has a very unique model. So our foster puppy raisers take that pup for the first year of their life. They're working on basic commands, sit, stay, come, all of those classic things that you know with your dog. But then our trainers really take it to the next level, and they're doing that customized training. And it's not only for those clients with disabilities, it's also for those facilities, for those hospitals, for the schools, the universities that these dogs are going to. And that's truly what makes Paws so unique. So,
10: what do you look forward to most next week, Dave Smith?
8: Just being with the Paws family, really, being with all our friends, and it's gonna be awesome.
10: Wonderful. Sandy, same question to you. Will you be able to take it all in?
7: Maybe. Be overwhelming, of course, but we see so many of these people on a regular basis, but just to celebrate the organization and what dogs can do for people and communities is exciting.
10: Yes, changing lives for sure. Well, congratulations, Dave and Sandy Smith. Heart of Paws Award. You will be honored. Your longstanding commitment to Paws, your mission to transform, of course, lives and strengthen communities. But you're not done yet. There's still work to do, as they say.
7: A lot.
10: Thank you very much. Cindy Baxter, your final words, please.
9: All right. Definitely check out Tales, Trails, and Triumphs at pawswithacause.org. And then also maybe sneak over to our blog and check out Dave and Sandy's story on our website.
10: Wonderful. Thank you all. See you next week.
9: Thank you.

0: This summer, something happened with an OpenAI test that's put the tech world on high alert. A swarm of agentic AI broke out of OpenAI, formed its own chat boards, and attacked another company. And it happened multiple times. The agentic AI even talked about self-sacrifice in order to achieve its goals. Now, this isn't a story about AI consciousness. It's actually a story about some very human failures. That's on the next On Point.
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2: The WGVU Newsroom. I'm Phil Dawson with the weather forecast. Showers and storms expected today, a high in the mid-70s. Tonight, partly cloudy, a low in the low 60s. Sunny tomorrow, a high in the mid-70s. Tomorrow night, clear, a low in the low 50s. Sunny Friday, a high in the upper 70s. Friday night, clear, a low around 60. Sunny Saturday, a high in the upper 70s. Saturday night, cloudy, a low in the low 60s. Partly sunny on Sunday, a high in the upper 70s.

0: 7:48 in the morning. Thanks for listening. Happy Wednesday to you. Saturday, September 12th, big day. We talked about the climb at LMCU Stadium. Of course, the stair climb. There also will be many other opportunities to get out and walk for a good cause. We'll talk about that tomorrow. But how about heading to the big room this Saturday at 7 p.m.? We're going to witness Julian McCullough as he returns to Grand Rapids for one night only. I get to talk to you, Aaron Putnam, about the opportunity. Good morning, Aaron.
1: Good morning, Shelley. How are you? Thanks for having me.
0: You're quite welcome. Thank you for you. Let's get right into our conversation. You, on behalf of the Dead Ends, the Dead End Kids Productions. Tell me about this.
1: Dead End Kids Productions, I have a partner, Heather O'Loughlin. I've been producing shows around the country for the last 5 or 6 years. We developed a booking company, and we are getting friends of in comedy gigs in Grand Rapids and helping out the big room with everything they're doing there. It's Julian's our first artist coming through. We developed this to kind of prove that, you know, you can go after your dreams, do what you need to do, and it doesn't matter what adversity you went through as a child or whatever. You know, there's ways to better your life. Ooh. And it's a couple of Dead End Kids bringing that, which has always been kind of a thing. You know, Dead End Kids, like latchkey kids, or, you know, kids that, you know, don't have a lot of parenting or whatever, like, you know, people that need to feel part of a community. So we kind of developed that. We really do want to focus on having comics grow. And then, like, obviously using good friends of mine that are so successful already and hilarious, like Julian, to bring him in. And we wanted to start off with a nice family fun comedy show. It's Julian's going to be great. We're excited.
0: No, I can feel the passion. Of course, you can't beat the venue, the Big Room Grand Rapids, this live entertainment and events venue of, yes, in our wonderful Silva on 975 Ottawa. All right, introduce us to Julian McCullough, if you would.
1: Julian McCullough has been doing stand-up comedy since 2005, I believe. You know, his accolades through the years, you know, Chelsea Lately, he's at E! Entertainment. Been a touring con for many years, father, family guy, and him and Nate Bergazzi, he was on the biggest world tour, record-breaking tour with Nate all over the country for the last 3 years, and he was hosting that. So he's been in all these rooms, and he's just, you know, this is just another chapter in his kind of long, like, great career, really, and I'm really happy to have him back there. Yeah, he's super funny. And it's clean, you know, it's like everybody can go. It's a good show. And he's been coming to Grand Rapids probably for the last 15, 16 years, mostly at Dr. Grin. So people should remember him from that. And then if they saw him on Nate. So great, hilarious comedian, Julian McCullough. Yeah.
0: Yes, I know recent multiple appearances on The Tonight Show with Jimmy Fallon. And again, yes, having graced to Grand Rapids prior. So thank you for that. Looks like a 7 p.m. show. How do I get tickets?
1: 7 p.m. show. Doors are at 6. You can go to the big room, gr.com, or you can see it on socials. It's up just about anywhere. Just Julian McCullough, Big Room. And yeah, the doors open at 6. Show's going to be about 90 minutes. And yeah, we're hoping for a good turnout.
0: Yes.
1: It's going very well.
0: Yes, wonderful. Aaron Putnam, along with Julian McCullough, will be returning to Grand Rapids. And, of course, the big room, the place to be, talking and representing the Dead End Kids Productions, along with Heather O'Loughlin, a great co-owner as well. In these days, how important is it for us to laugh, Aaron?
1: I mean, you know, it sounds weird. It's like, oh, you know, we have to find that. And like, but if you don't, it's like everybody is living life on life's terms. And, you know, it's good to just, we're getting news shoved down our throat and everything is all these things going on. It's like, if you really can let yourself go and go laugh and have a good time, you would be like, okay, we have to take it easy on each other. It's just a good community. Laughing, comedy is supposed to be seen live in person because you're having this interaction with the audience. So it's just really the way to go about it.
0: And you're a stand-up comedian, yes?
1: I am, yeah. I'm a touring stand-up comedian, headliner as well. But I've also always produced shows. So I've worked with Julian a bunch. And I basically just go anywhere that I'm wanted and try to bring comedy there and also bring the community of comedy into smaller places that don't have a lot, which Grand Rapids does. But, you know, it's just, going after it, following our dreams.
0: Yes. Yes. No, Grand Rapids has a lot, but we know where we're going, that's for sure. But hashtag more to do, bigger and better. All right, good man. Details one more time for Saturday, please.
1: Saturday, Julie McCullough, doors at 6, show at 7 p.m. And Shelley, I'd love to give you some tickets if you want to come out for the show. We'd love to have you as a guest.
0: We will talk on that. Hashtag get involved. You're a rock star, Aaron. Again, our best to Heather, and we look forward to Saturday night. You take care.
1: All right. I appreciate you. Bye-bye. Thank you.

It's a wrap on this ninth day of September edition of the Shelley Irwin Show. Your inspiration for the day, according to Elbert Hubbard, a friend is someone who knows all about you and still loves you. There we are. Tomorrow on the show, we'll speak with NPR's Allison Aubrey. She has written a book. You'll hear her reporting, but on the side, she writes as well. Schubert Male Chorus asking for you to join the group. Their rehearsals, I understand, are pretty fun. They get some work done, but good relationships happen. Plus, what do you know or don't know about the data center? We'll get that answered as well. That's tomorrow. But stay the course today. Thanks for listening. Thanks for your help, Joe. I'm Shelley Irwin. Have a good day.

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0: Freelancers and temporary workers make up a growing share of the labor market. What happens when an employer sees them as easily replaceable? From WAMU and NPR in Washington, this is 1A. Hi, I'm Jen White. We've all felt unhappy with our jobs at one point or another. But what happens when we feel disposable?
1: I'm a contractor. I definitely feel disposable. I have no benefit. I have no voice in the company. I'm unable to afford health care.
0: MIT professor Paul Osterman argues employers are increasingly relying on freelancers and contractors to avoid offering benefits and legal protections. We talked to him and other labor experts about what employers owe their employees today, regardless of work status. And we want to hear from you. 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
2: Live from NPR News in Washington, I'm Korva Coleman. The Trump administration has proposed major changes to the next U.S. Census. These changes would reshape voting maps and how federal funding is distributed across the country. NPR's Hansi Lo Wang reports the proposal is expected to be challenged in court.
3: The 14th Amendment says the, quote, whole number of persons in each state must be included in the census numbers used to determine how many congressional seats and electoral college votes each state gets for a decade. But the Trump administration has put out a Federal Register notice that calls for those census numbers in 2030 to leave out non-U.S. citizens without a green card. The notice also proposes to stop using census questions about people's race and ethnicity and to not allow questions about sexual orientation, which U.S. census forms have never asked about directly. Those changes would put at risk future statistics for anti-discrimination protections. The proposal is expected to spark lawsuits, and in 2029, a new presidential administration could reverse any census changes that current Trump officials make. Hansi Lo Wang, NPR News.
2: The U.S. military says it destroyed five Iranian oil tankers yesterday after Iran targeted a U.S. warship. NPR's Hadil Al-Shelchi reports Iran has retaliated by targeting U.S. military assets in Jordan.
4: The U.S. military said its warship evaded Iranian ballistic missiles twice over the past 2 days and continued to patrol waters near the Strait of Hormuz. In response, the U.S. Central Command said it destroyed five crude oil carriers of Iran's Islamic Revolutionary Guard Corps in the Gulf of Oman and near Kharg Island. Shortly after, Iran said it had attacked a U.S. base in Jordan, and Jordanian forces said they intercepted 18 ballistic missiles in its airspace. This came hours after Iran said its forces seized an unmanned U.S. submarine in the Strait of Hormuz. In response to that, the U.S. military said one of its underwater drones had malfunctioned earlier this week and that it did not collect sensitive information. Hadil Al-Shalchi, NPR News, Istanbul.
2: Stocks opened lower this morning after another sharp jump in gasoline prices. NPR's Scott Horsley reports the Dow Jones Industrial slid about 390 points in early trading.
5: Gasoline prices jumped more than 7 cents a gallon overnight as fighting escalates in the Strait of Hormuz. AAA says the average price of regular gas is now $4.22 a gallon. Diesel prices climbed higher into record territory at $5.94 a gallon. The international benchmark for crude oil also jumped back above $100 a barrel. The rise in fuel prices comes just as the government is preparing to release another high-profile inflation report. Friday's cost of living scorecard will help policymakers at the Federal Reserve decide whether to raise interest rates when they meet next week. Right now, investors put the chance of a rate hike at just over 60%. Scott Horsley, NPR News, Washington.
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6: In the WGVU newsroom, I'm Phil Dawson. Next week is Tech Week in Grand Rapids. 300 creators, colleges, and companies hosting over 160 workshops, panels, and seminars. Andrea Rumkema with the Right Place Economic Development Group says it shines a light on West Michigan.
7: Putting a spotlight on some of the amazing work that companies in our region are doing. We have companies who are literally going to be saving lives with this new technology, and it's pretty impressive to see.
6: Tech Week is next Monday through Saturday at various venues in Grand Rapids. Most are free admission. After she called President Trump to complain, Michigan Governor Gretchen Whitmer says work on a project to prevent invasive carp from reaching the Great Lakes is back underway. The Brandon Road Interbasin Project is a joint venture between Michigan, Illinois, and the federal government. Whitmer says she called the White House when the Trump administration paused the project without explanation.
8: Investigated to make sure we got the facts, and then I put in a call to the president, and work is commencing now.
6: Environmentalists say invasive carp will damage the ecosystem if they reach Lake Michigan. Hundreds of years ago, indigenous people named Lake Ontario. The word means Lake of Shining Waters or Beautiful Lake. Western Michigan University professor Daniel McFarlane wrote the book The Lives of Lake Ontario, An Environmental History, and he says Donald Trump's executive order changing the name to Lake America won't stick.
9: Before the U.S. and Canada became countries, it was already firmly named as Lake Ontario.
6: McFarlane says he and most other scholars continue to use the name Lake Ontario. I'm Phil Dawson.
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6: In the weather forecast, showers and storms expected today, a high in the mid-70s. Tonight, partly cloudy, a low in the low 60s. Sunny tomorrow, a high in the mid-70s. Tomorrow night, clear, a low in the low 50s. Sunny Friday, a high in the upper 70s. Friday night, clear, a low around 60. Sunny Saturday, a high in the upper 70s. Saturday night, cloudy, a low in the low 60s. Partly sunny Sunday, a high in the upper 70s. In the WGVU newsroom, I'm Phil Dawson.
11: This is 1A. I'm Jen White. The way we work has changed dramatically over the last decade. Using AI is quickly becoming the norm in many workplaces, when just a few years ago, it felt closer to science fiction. And the hybrid work model that began during the pandemic has made remote work much more common. We've also seen shifts around what it means to be an essential worker. It's a term that became widely used during the COVID-19 pandemic, but has largely fallen out of our vocabulary. This category included healthcare and government workers, those in transportation, food and agriculture, water and waste management. Today, MIT professor Paul Osterman has a different name for a growing segment of the work population that includes those we once deemed essential, disposable.
1: My name's Rebecca. I live in Greene County, Wisconsin. I'm a contractor. I definitely feel disposable. I have no benefit. I have no voice in the company. My work is fine. I get paid well. Fortunately, though, in the last few years, with the changes in our government, I'm unable to afford health care. Even though I'm paid well, it just doesn't make sense for me to get health insurance at the rate I was quoted because I'm 62. So, yeah, definitely feeling disposable.
11: Unlike essential workers, the disposable workforce isn't defined by the services they offer, but by the weakening contract between them and their employers. In honor of Labor Day week, we're discussing what it means to be disposable in today's labor market and what you can do about it. Paul Osterman joins us for this conversation. He's Professor Emeritus of Human Resources and Management at the MIT Sloan School of Management. He's also the author of the new book, Disposable Workers, The Transformation of Employment. Professor Osterman, welcome back to the program.
12: Jen, it's a pleasure to be here. Thank you for having me.
11: Also with us is Bridget Schulte. She's a journalist and author of Overwork, Transforming the Daily Grind and the Quest for a Better Life. Bridget, it's great to have you back.
13: Oh, it's good to be here.
11: And Brianna Kaza. She's a professor of management at the University of North Carolina, Greensboro. Professor Kaza, welcome to the program.
14: Thank you so much for having me.
11: And we want to hear from you, too. If you're a freelancer, contractor, or temporary worker, what's your relationship like with your employer? What freedom, what pitfalls have you experienced not being a standard full-time employee? Email us at 1a@wamu.org. Now, Professor Osterman, I want to start with this term, disposable worker. Based on your definition, what kinds of workers fall under that umbrella?
12: Sure. So the general definition is that a disposable worker is someone who, when they're hired, the employer has no interest in keeping them. We're all employees at will. We can be fired normally, but usually for most people, for standard workers, when they're hired, the employer intends to keep them around. Disposable workers, that's just not true. So let me give you three categories or three examples. So contractors, like the woman we just, Rebecca, we just heard from. A contractor could be a building cleaner at the low end, could be a travel nurse at the high end. They work for a staffing agency. They're not attached to the firm for whom they work. Freelancers. So freelancers could be an Uber driver, a DoorDash driver. It could also be a freelance journalist. They are 1099s. They don't receive any benefits from an employer. And then another category that I make

0: things. Why did you choose that term to describe the relationship between certain workers and their employer?
1: Well, that's very interesting. I went back and forth quite a bit with the publisher about that term. My original thought was to use the term spare parts, but they told me that was even more offensive. Mm-hmm. But I'm talking about it from the point of view of the employer. It's not my judgment about these folks. It's what the employer thinks about them. And to give you a kind of an illustration of how employers think, now you may... I hope you ask me what are the motivations of employers for doing this. But just to give you an illustration, McKinsey, which is kind of the exemplar of business in America, issued a report 2 years ago in which it said that 95% of a firm's value is produced by 5% of its employees. Mm. Now think about what that means about the firm's attitude towards those other people who are not 5%. They're disposable. The lack of respect. And so that's why I use that term. Mm. It reflects what the employer is thinking, not what I'm thinking.
0: We'll get into motivations a little later. But Professor Kaza, I want to bring you in here because roughly 1 in 4 skilled knowledge workers freelanced or worked independently in 2024. And when we talk about skilled knowledge workers, we're talking about people who have acquired a level of expertise through education or training, or whose work involves mental labor as opposed to physical labor. And all that's according to a 2025 study from Upwork. When we use the term gig worker, though, I think we often think of, say, rideshare drivers or food delivery drivers. But how do you define who gig workers are in the current economy and the type of work that term encompasses?
2: I think that's a great question. I do think that we often conflate gig work with app-managed low-wage service roles, like maybe the rideshare drivers or delivery workers. But in our research, we actually look at white-collar professionals, so highly skilled, highly educated knowledge workers, like corporate consultants, graphic designers, software engineers, independent scientists, and very often editors who will operate on a project basis. So there are a growing segment of the economy that is project-based knowledge work. So, you know, gig work to us is any arrangement where an independent worker delivers a defined project-based task or a service, and they do it across temporary client contracts rather than through traditional full-time employment with one particular organization. So I really appreciated Paul's categorization. And I think my colleagues and I would think of all of those three categories as gig workers, because they are working on a gig basis as opposed to an ongoing traditional employment basis.
0: We'll get more into how we got here later, but Bridget, you have a term of your own called the crapification of work. And this is less about a particular group of workers and more about the way work in the U.S. has changed more broadly. What does the crapification of work look like?
3: Yeah, well, everything that we've been talking about is a big part of it. You know, people seem to, you know, we talk about with nostalgia, a time when, you know, you could work with one company and you retired at, say, IBM, and you got your gold watch at 50 years, you know, where you had a lot of stability and predictability. Or, you know, we talk about blue collar jobs when they paid enough for you to own a home and you could afford a car and you could afford your life and even a vacation sometimes, you know, and a lot of those jobs really are gone. When I talk about the crapification, we have, as we're talking about, far more contract, involuntary part-time, gig work. But even that precarity that you talked about in white-collar jobs, you know, there's some really interesting studies on stress, you know, kind of work-related stress. And the levels, you used to be protected in the white-collar professions because there was so much stability there. And no, you are no longer protected. The stress levels are also really high there. Because think about it. I mean, how many times do we open the newspaper or listen to the news in the morning and there's another layoff at some, you know, you're not sort of protected anymore. And then it's very difficult in the United States in many professions, and particularly certain ages or women or particularly older women. Once you're laid off, it's very difficult to get back in, very difficult to get back in at that same level.
0: Well, that echoes this email we got from Paula, who says, I'm a highly qualified analyst with a graduate degree. I've been looking for a permanent position for a year and a half. I'm in my late 50s and can't even get interviews. I finally

0: accepted a contract position for half my prior wage. I'm overqualified, bored by the position, and never felt more disposable. Maybe it's time to retire. I mean, Professor Osterman, when you hear a message like that, how does it fit into your analysis of how employers' thinking about the workforce has changed?
1: Sure. So let me just make a couple of comments. One is, I should have added that I have data. I interviewed 6,000 people, and my estimate is that 35% of the workforce is disposable in the categories that I just described. That's a huge number of people. Staying on the definition point for a second, if you think of gigs, now everyone uses that term differently, and there's no quote right or wrong way to use that term. And what Brianna said is perfectly reasonable definition. But if you think of it as narrow, you know, Uber drivers, DoorDash drivers, those kinds of jobs, or people who get their work on their assignments on Upwork or some website like that, those folks account for just 2% of the workforce. And that's my data, but that's other people's data too. And so I think this disposable category more generally is a much bigger deal.
0: Well, let's pause briefly and pick up the conversation here. We're talking to labor experts Paul Osterman, Brianna Kaza, and Bridget Schulte. We want to hear from you too. Do you feel disposable at your job? Tell us why or why not. What would make you feel valued? Email us at 1A@WAMU.org. We'll be right back.

0: In the weather forecast, showers and storms expected today, a high in the mid-70s. Tonight, partly cloudy, a low in the low 60s. Sunny tomorrow, a high in the mid-70s. Tomorrow night, clear, a low in the low 50s. Sunny Friday, a high in the upper 70s. Friday night, clear, a low around 60. Sunny Saturday, a high in the upper 70s. Saturday night, cloudy, a low in the low 60s. Partly sunny Sunday, a high in the upper 70s. In the WGVU newsroom, I'm Phil Dawson.
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5: This is 1A. I'm Jen White. We're discussing what it means to be disposable in today's labor market. We're here with Paul Osterman. He's Professor Emeritus of Human Resources and Management at the MIT Sloan School of Management. He's also the author of the new book, Disposable Workers, The Transformation of Employment. Also with us, Bridget Schulte. She's a journalist and author of Overwork, Transforming the Daily Grind and the Quest for a Better Life. And Brianna Kaza. She's a professor of management at the University of North Carolina, Greensboro, and she researches turbulent work. We want to hear from you, too. If you're a freelancer, contractor, or temporary worker, what's your relationship with your employer? What freedom and what pitfalls have you experienced not being a standard full-time employee? Email us at 1a@wamu.org. Professor Osterman, I want to learn more and better understand what makes this group of disposable workers, as you've described them, more vulnerable than what you call a standard employee or an employee with benefits and legal protections.
6: Sure. So the point is that the employer makes no commitment to these folks. And one of the main motivations is saving costs, which often means reducing wages and not paying benefits. So I want to be clear, there's heterogeneity. So travel nurses who are contractors are by and large happy campers, right? They can live where they want to live, often in warm places in the winter and beach places in the summer. But in general, my data show that compensation is lower for disposable workers, that job satisfaction is lower. And I should also add that there's a consequence for the public. So a great study showed that in hospitals, the rate of infections among patients in the hospital is higher if the hospital is using contractors to do the cleaning. Why? Because the contractors receive less training. They have poor communication channels with the other folks in the hospital, and that leads to infections. And that's also true for industrial accidents. And so there's a public consequence to this, and there's a personal consequence for the folks who are disposable.
5: Hmm. Professor Kaza, I'm curious whether there's also a class of worker who looks at the current state of our economy and our work environments and say, you know what, I want to develop a different relationship with my employer. I want more independence. I want more choice about who I work for and for how long?
7: I think that is definitely true. We have found in our research that there is It is a very heterogeneous population, as was mentioned. And in particular, some people feel like it's an empowered choice to be independent. So travel nurses, I think, is such an excellent example. We know, especially during the pandemic, that they were very much in demand, could command a very high salary. And they very much felt liberated by the option to work on a contract basis. But there are some, and in particular parts of the economy, certain industries that feel like it's a forced reality, that they don't have options. And so, you know, they're overqualified and yet they're still disposable because they're at the whim of the organization to do one particular project. They don't feel like the organization wants to keep them on an ongoing basis. So we really feel like it's a split between workers who freely choose independent work and those who find it to be kind of more of a trade-off for them, that they have gained autonomy and freedom from internal corporate politics, that sort of thing. But in exchange, they have no institutional safety net. They don't have formal grievance structures. They don't have kind of predictable prepackaged workplace relationships that they can rely on when they're trying to move their career forward. So I think it's a really kind of complex narrative. And I also think that it changes as workers move up in their careers. So at some point it could feel like it's more of a choice. And then other times it definitely feels like it is more of a forced reality.
5: Well, we got this email from Rodney who says, it sounds like a disposable worker is no different from that of the early industrial age, where they hired workers whenever they needed a project to be done. And when the project was done, they're basically let go. And there was usually no form of health or protection if they had an accident or died. So it sounds like we're going back to that. Now, we should acknowledge temporary and contract work has been a part of the American story and the American labor market for a very long time. An estimated 64 million Americans did freelance work in 2024, and that's up from 4 million people from 2022. That's also according to the Upwork Research Institute. The independent job platform MBO Partners estimates that more than 72 million Americans are freelancing in some capacity. So that's half, close to half of the entire workforce. I mean, Bridget, why are so many people working outside of the standard employee model? How did we get here?
8: Well, so many, you know, for some people, they've been forced into that. You know, as we've been talking, I've been thinking a lot about women or people with care responsibilities. You know, in labor and data figures, we talk about how women-owned businesses are the fastest growing part of the economy, and they have been for years. Well, one of the main reasons why, or a key reason why, is because the corporate structures don't work for them. Work does not work for people, for many people who have care responsibilities, or, you know, we don't have public policies that would promote paid time off of work to in order to care, or child care. We don't support child care. Or now with the, as the population continues to grow older, we don't have benefits that would help people combine work and care. So women for decades have just left sort of to kind of create their own businesses or their own situation. The danger with that is then again, you look at, well, who raises the money? Who has the, you know, who's able to, you know, make a good living at that way? You've traded stability and, you know, hopefully good wages for a lot of unpredictability. Yes, it gives you independence and some freedom. But a lot of women run very small, you know, very small businesses, and you've taken all of that risk on yourself then. You know, and how we got here, you know, a couple things. In the United States, jobs are really expensive because employers are expected to pay for health insurance. That's a huge reason why you have a lot of jobs then going overseas. We've seen that over the past couple decades, you know, and a lot of people think, well, that's just the way it has to be here. But that was really an artifact of the Second World War. People don't understand that was supposed to be a temporary measure, and then it just became ingrained. And so that's made jobs incredibly expensive. It's made people try to hang on to jobs that they don't like. So it's called job lock, just so that you can have health insurance. So I think that's one part of it. The jobs are expensive, so employers are always looking for places to cut. And they're looking for places to cut sort of for the second reason that jobs have become so crummy out of a host. It's a complicated story. But I guess another key thing that I would say is corporations became very interested in focusing on how do we return profits for shareholders rather than how do we ensure that our workforce is educated and well trained, and they have the benefits they need to survive and thrive outside of work. You know, so that's one of the reasons that drives layoffs, because then if you reduce your labor costs, your books look better for your quarterly earnings reports for your shareholders on Wall Street, you know. And so we have these forces that have sort of led people, you know, then you put tax policy on top of that. And, mm-hmm. you know, it's a complicated picture, but basically what's really ended up happening is a transfer of power from workers. It's a transfer of control from workers to the ownership class. You can see that in wage stagnation compared to productivity. As productivities continue to rise, wages have not kept pace, or, you know, for the most part with that. You've got, you know, economists at RAND who looked at wealth transfer. They figured there's something like $5 trillion in wealth that's transferred from the lowest percentiles of wealth to the upper percentiles of wealth just because of some of these trends.
9: So we've incentivized corporations to invest less in their workforces because we've made it like more expensive because of healthcare to maintain what we consider standard employees, but they're also incentivized to pay more to their shareholders. We got this email from Dee who says, your definition of disposable is too narrow. In many food service jobs, for example, employees are carefully kept under the threshold for benefits. Reduced hours mean that these workers need multiple jobs to survive. Decent health insurance is too expensive for these people. And so Professor Osterman, what Dee is arguing here is that they don't plan on letting these workers go. They just plan to keep them below the threshold at which they'd have to pay for health insurance. Can you see a little more expansive of a definition around this idea of who's disposable?
10: Let me say, if I can make just three points, including responding to that. We need to be very careful about the data. So the Upwork data that you're citing give numbers that are quite wild with respect to employers. And I can distinguish in my research between people who are freelancers for organizations versus people who are freelancers because they're walking your dog or helping take care of your mother or taking care of cleaning your gutters. Those are all freelancers, but they're not disposable in the way we're talking about here. They're not working for an employer in a disposable way. So we need to be, I think, more precise about the data.
9: But when you say, for instance, a dog walker, that can be an independent contractor, or they can work as part of a company. Same thing with a caregiver; they may work for a company that lets people hire out caregivers. So how are you making the distinction?
10: By asking people the question in my survey, which is, for whom do you work? Mm-hmm. And so I can make that distinction.
9: And so these are people who may be working independently to, say, provide caregiving services as opposed to working for a caregiving agency.
10: Right. They're not disposable. They're not disposable, as I'm using the term. I care about people who firms use and treat in a disposable way. Second point, and then I'll come back to you about the part-time. The second point is, I want to be clear that there's a section in a book called The Kids Are Okay. The rhetoric that young people today don't want careers, they want to be entrepreneurs, they want to jump around, that's just wrong. That reflects a small slice of America. In general, people do want careers, they do want stable jobs. In terms of the part-time, I completely agree. So with the person who wrote to you, and I spent time on this, officially, people make a distinction between voluntary and involuntary part-time labor. That's what the Department of Labor data are. But in fact, firms create part-time jobs for the reason you said, or the reason your listener said, to avoid benefits. And they also create part-time jobs because part-time work is much higher turnover. And so they're not making any commitment to the people because they know they're going to be gone soon. So part-time work, not all part-time jobs, but many are what I consider to be disposable jobs.
9: Professor Kaza, I'd love your thoughts as well.
7: I think that one of the the things that comes up as I hear Professor Osterman talking is that I think that disposable workers seem to be those who are more dependent on a single firm or organization as opposed to those who might be working across employers. So in the example he gave of a dog walker or somebody who was providing caregiving service, they have multiple employers. And so even though they are still on a contract basis for those multiple employers, if they were to lose one, they're not really feeling the pain as much as if they are a part-time employee for one single organization. And in that case, they are much more disposable from the organization's perspective.
9: Well Bridget, I want to turn to you here because we hear a lot from people who are forced to cobble together multiple freelance or temporary jobs just to approach, you know, a standard of financial security that a standard full-time job would provide. Where do they fit into this conversation around disposability?
8: Yes, really, they're a really important part of it. Honestly, we are creating jobs that are simply not big enough to support a human life. You know, with all of these jobs that are just under the 30-hour threshold, so then you don't have to pay for benefits. You don't have to invest. You don't have to provide a career path or a ladder forward. You know, many of these jobs, say, in retail or in the lower wage work, hourly workforce, they also come with really unpredictable hours. There's a lot of schedule volatility, unpredictability. So you don't know when you're going to work. You don't know how many hours you're going to work. You know, and so there's a wonderful group, the Shift Project up at Harvard, that they really study a lot of this unpredictable, you know, the schedules and what impact that has on people. And what they found is that disorganized time, you know, not only do you have this volatile income, you know, and your rent doesn't shift 30% like your income might, but just having disorganized time is also incredibly stressful. You can't plan for anything. You can't sort of live your life. So you're really trapped in a lot of ways.
9: We got this email from Eric who says, when I realized during the pandemic that many of the positions our society considered essential are some of the worst paid, I became so disillusioned. The people that we forced to go to work in the most frightening days of the pandemic should be the best paid, not the worst. And we mentioned earlier, Professor Osterman, that these essential workers, as they were deemed during the pandemic, these are people who had to work when most other people were at stay-at-home orders. We were, you know, in our homes. But you argue even though we labeled them essential, they were actually disposable. How so?
10: Well, you and I thought they were essential. And almost everyone who dealt with them, who needed their help, thought they were essential. But firms thought they were disposable. It's very important to understand what's going on here, which is the disposable term is not a value judgment. It's a description of how employers think about these people. And the point that Bridge just made about part-time and unpredictable schedules is very important because that leads to the turnover I described. Remember, employers want part-time work because those folks are gone soon. They're not making a commitment to those folks. Well, if their schedules are unclear, uncertain, unpredictable, those people are going to have much higher turnover. So it's all part of a package of strategies.
9: Well, we're hearing from so many of you. Ben emails, I've been an adjunct professor since 2006. I've dealt with the frustration of trying to prove yourself to a college that you are invested in your work and genuinely want to be part of the team. I've certainly been treated like a disposable worker at times. For the past 4 years, I have worked completely remotely for 4 different colleges. 3 of them are public state-run universities. I'm in the union at all 3 and now have a certain amount of job security, even though I work full-time for each college. I work about 20 hours a week and make between $85,000 and $90,000 a year. So I could honestly say it's gotten much better, but only because of unions. We also heard from Melissa who says, when my CPA told me I was paying my workers too much and that I was too generous in bonuses, I made him disposable. After 35 years and almost no turnover in staff, I know who was right. We're discussing what it means to be disposable in today's labor market with labor experts Paul Osterman, Brianna Kaza, and Bridget Schulte. There's still time to add your voice to the conversation. Email us at 1A@WAMU.org.

0: In the weather forecast, showers and storms expected today, a high in the mid-70s. Tonight, partly cloudy, a low in the low 60s. Sunny tomorrow, a high in the mid-70s. Tomorrow night, clear, a low in the low 50s. Sunny Friday, a high in the upper 70s. Friday night, clear, a low around 60. Sunny Saturday, a high in the upper 70s. Saturday night, cloudy, a low in the low 60s. Partly sunny Sunday, a high in the upper 70s. 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
1: My name is Elena Moore, and I am a political reporter at NPR. 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By 2028, Gen Z and millennial voters will make up more than half of the electorate. 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
4: Back to our guests in a moment, but first, we'd love your help with one of tomorrow's shows when we talk about school libraries and ask, what do they offer students in 2026? A growing number of schools across the country don't have a librarian. School districts cite budget shortfalls, but cuts also come amid a wave of book challenges and a shift towards screens over shelves. We want to hear from you. Has your school lost its librarian, or is your community fighting right now to keep one? Leave us a voicemail at 855-236-1A1A. What did your school library mean to you or your children? Our number is 855-236-1212. And of course, if you're a school librarian, we'd love to hear from you too. Why do you do what you do? Call us or send an audio file through our app, 1A Vox Pop, and we'll share what you know tomorrow. Let's get back to our conversation about what it means to be disposable in today's labor market. We're here with Paul Osterman. He's professor emeritus of human resources and management at the MIT Sloan School of Management. He's also the author of the new book, Disposable Workers, The Transformation of Employment. Also with us, Bridget Schulte. She's a journalist and author of Overwork, Transforming the Daily Grind and the Quest for a Better Life. And Brianna Kaza. She's a professor of management at the University of North Carolina, Greensboro. She researches turbulent work. And we're hearing from you. Andrew emails, I have always felt disposable in every job I've had over the last four decades. I knew at every company there was at least one individual who could walk in the door that morning and take away my livelihood without a second thought. This is what led me to work for myself as a subcontractor. Instead of risking a single paycheck being taken away, I spread the risk over a dozen companies that I subcontract with. The economy and AI finally did me in, but I was solid for 25 years. I didn't get rich, but I stayed working. It's difficult to have this conversation right now without talking about artificial intelligence. And Professor Osterman, you argue that the shift towards disposable workers happened long before AI became a concern, but how is AI perhaps accelerating this shift?
5: So let me say two things about AI. First off, anyone who claims that they really know what's happening with AI is making it up. No one knows. But here's what I think. There's so much uncertainty around the impact of AI that firms feel that uncertainty. They don't know what their staffing needs will be. They don't know how many people they will need. They don't know what mix of skills they will need. Faced with that uncertainty, the logical thing for firms to do is to make even more use of disposable workers, because those people are easy to get rid of if you turns out you don't need them. So I'm not making any predictions about the overall impact of AI on the level of employment, how many jobs there are in the economy, but I do believe that AI will exacerbate the disposable worker problem. Let me just say, if I could, just one other thing about firms, which is that they pay a price for this policy also. I have data asking people how much extra effort they are willing to make for their place where they work, how committed they are to their organization's success. And there is no question that disposable workers show much less willingness to have put an extra effort for their employer. They're much less committed to the firm's success. So it's not just they who pay a price, and it's not just the public. My example earlier of infections in hospitals. Employers also pay a price.
6: Well, let's hear from more of you. Lou emails, I was let go from a company I'd worked for 8 years because of a substantial mistake I made with the company accounting. I had untreated ADHD, which wasn't diagnosed until 9 years later when I was 56. I tried temp work, which had led to full-time jobs in two separate instances. But this time I needed part-time afternoon assignments because of my fibromyalgia, and they just weren't coming in. Eventually, I turned to Upwork to try my hand at being a professional freelance editor. But if I'd had my druthers, I'd still be working for the company that fired me. I loved that job. So yes, I was forced into gig work. We also heard from Clary, who says, in what world does the modern employer not treat their full employees as disposable as well? This conversation isn't very helpful if we are giving bad employers all these technical outs, like they only treat these people as disposable, when most employers actually treat most of their entire labor force as disposable. And I kind of want to hear from everyone on this, because if you talk to people about their jobs, and we hear from lots of people during the program about their relationship to work, and I would say it's a pretty common theme that people don't feel valued at the least, disposable at the worst. And these are full-time employees. And so, you know, how much of what we are discussing right now is not just about disposable workers, but more broadly, how workers feel about the current economy, stagnant wages, and the fact that they are at a moment where, you know, look, if I lose my job, there is someone who will right away step in, and my job may actually pay them less than they're paying me. Bridget?
7: Yeah, I mean, all of this is exactly what people, you know, so much of what people are feeling right now. And you can just, you know, you don't have to go very far to hear these kinds of stories. You know, what we've got in the United States is we have a culture that has always valued work, and we've always valued effort and hard work. And we have this story that we reward your hard work. I mean, how many times have you heard, if you work hard and you play by the rules, you'll get ahead. And so we believe that this story is true. But then what we have are these sort of broken work systems, broken workplaces. And you've got people who are working harder and harder and harder and not able to make enough money to put food on the table. You talked about people cobbling jobs together. You know, I study the phenomenon of overwork and working, you know, more than sort of standard hours. And what we've done is because of their, you know, precarity, the feeling of being disposable or not respected or wanting to make sure that you're proving yourself, that you're a good worker. So what's happening is, for knowledge workers, you tend to overwork in one job to try to prove yourself, to make yourself indisposable so that they can't get rid of you on the next layoff. But for people with hourly or low wage work, you tend to, what I've found in interviewing a number of people is you tend to overwork in a number of different jobs, a number of like part-time side gigs and different kinds of hustles where you kind of put things together, and you're not really, you're just trying to survive. You know, it's, you're just sort of barely holding on by your fingernails.
6: Yeah. Professor Kaza, your thoughts?
8: I think that the callers that we've heard from in this part of the show have really emphasized how subjective insecurity or precarity is really a universal baseline across all different types of work at this point, and not just this binary condition that is only defining gig work or independent work. So I think that all workers to some extent feel disposable or replaceable. And the growth of AI is one of the things that they're now feeling replaced by. And, you know, again, this is not just lower wage work, but AI is taking over other parts, or at least the threat of it, of professional work as well. And I think that workers who are both employees of an organization can feel like they can be let go at whim, or, you know, for maybe a reasonable cause, but that they can't get back in. And so they feel like spreading out their labor will help them to feel more secure. And then at the same time, we know that gig workers, even professional ones, who are highly educated and can command a high salary, can also feel very insecure and precarious because they don't know what projects might be coming up for them.
4: Hey, Professor Osterman, how does this fit into a broader conversation about the change in that contract? So not just for gig workers or temporary workers, but the relationship between employer and employee more broadly, has that shifted in some fundamental way in the U.S.?
5: Yeah, I think it's important to, the answer is yes, but be careful about this. So work, as both the other folks on this call have said, is getting worse for people across the board. I think there's no question about that. But it still is valuable to be a standard worker. A standard worker gets health care. A standard worker gets protections around harassment at the workplace. A standard worker is legally able to form a union if he or she wants to. So standard work has, even though there's this broad sense that work is getting worse in many ways that were just described by your listeners and by Bridget and Brianna, standard work is still valuable relative to being disposable. And we shouldn't lose sight of that. It's people have fought for standard work, have fought for these benefits, have fought for the protections inherent in standard work. It's not the same as saying all jobs are terrible, so we shouldn't make the distinctions. Having said that, what we have seen basically from the mid-1970s on is employers have systematically sought to chip away at workplace protections, have sought to chip away at unions, have sought to chip away and increase more disposability. So work is getting worse, and people are right to perceive that, but it's still valuable to be a standard worker.
4: We're talking to labor experts Paul Osterman, Brianna Kaza, and Bridget Schulte. And we're hearing from you. One of you says, I work as an adjunct faculty member at a liberal arts college in Cambridge, Massachusetts. We are completely disposable within the gig economy. Work is not steady and is unreliable. Sometimes I teach semesters where I am just under the threshold of being considered a full-time faculty member. Other semesters, I only teach one class. We also heard from Rebecca, who emails, I have a BA in environmental science. I was writing my thesis when I had to stop to take care of my children. I also have 6 months of a law degree, then the law school shut down. I applied for jobs after my kids were able to be in school, but because I had been out of the workforce for 10 years, my degree and work experience prior to that were considered worthless. I can't obtain Pell Grants or subsidized loans to go back to school and get a new degree, so I'm worthless. My experience is worthless and my degrees are worthless. No one cares. Professor Kaza, when you hear a story like what Rebecca shares, I mean, what does it make you think about the plight of workers and the options that are available to people?
8: Well, first, it's heartbreaking to hear from so many adjunct faculty members. As being a member of the university for some time, I think that it's really a shame that the firm highly undervalues them. I do think that colleagues, even more permanent faculty members, really highly value adjunct faculty members. But it does make me think that we need to figure out some way to create interventions or create some hope for workers who either by choice or not by choice have found themselves disposable or in temporary employment opportunities. And I do think that there are a lot of hopeful stories out there about workers who have done quite well and feel empowered by independent work. We studied a number of people who have chosen to work in this way and do feel like they have maybe radical responsibility, as my colleague Sue Ashford talks about, but they also then can create highly meaningful work for themselves because they're working on the projects that they want to work on. They can see the direct impact of these projects. Right now, I'm working with some colleagues to try to create micro interventions to provide some social scaffolding for these types of workers so that they can deal with some of the challenges that we've talked about regarding precarity and, you know, organizational challenges, structural challenges, relational challenges to try to help them. I am a little bit mixed about putting the onus on workers themselves to create these communities and these scaffolds. And I think that that does free up firms' responsibility even more. So I definitely feel a bit mixed on, you know, providing certain interventions. I also think at the university level, we need to start training our emerging workers to think about what their lives would look like if they are independent and not going to work for an organization. At this point, I don't know that we have a lot of classes that are training people for careers outside of organizations.
4: Bridget, anything to add there?
9: So I think that the point that Paul makes is so important, that there is such value in standard work. And I think one of the things that I discovered in a lot of the reporting in my book is that there are ways to move from where we are, to improve standard work, work is the way we organize work is a choice. And we have made a series of choices to get where we are. We can choose to move beyond where we are as well. And I think one of the most hopeful stories that I came across in some of my reporting, I was looking at home care workers. Now, they are some of the lowest paid workers out there. And with the aging population, this is a rapidly expanding workforce. So soon we will have sort of the largest profession in the economy in the United States, unless we intercede, will be one of the lowest wage. You know, so that just speaks volumes about what we value. And many of these workers, high rates of turnover, just what Paul is saying, you know, not a lot of investment in people, lots of turnover, lots of precarity and chaos. And so I found this a mother-daughter pair, and the daughter made about two or three times as much as the mother did. They were both home care workers. The daughter had access to training. She had access to retirement benefits. You know, she had access to paid leave and paid sick days. Mm-hmm. And the whole reason why is because she lived in Washington State and her mom lived in Arkansas. And in Washington State, employers, the state, and the unions, the worker unions, got together and said, how can we make these jobs better? And if we do make them better and we raise wages and we stabilize hours and we make sure that there are benefits, some through the company, through the state, they made them better jobs. The turnover was a lot lower. The quality of care was a lot higher.
4: And so, Professor Osterman, very briefly as we wrap up here, are there ways to incentivize firms to take a different approach to their workers?
5: I think that the policy, the solution is a combination of carrots and sticks. We need to build guardrails around how people are treated, and we need to raise the standards in the workforce, and that's regulation, that's legal. And we then also have to convince employers that they're paying a price for this policy. That's what I said earlier about commitment and effort is lower for these folks. So you want to play the game two ways. You want to have carrots and sticks. And yes, there are, and the example just given is a best practice example for home health care workers.
4: We'll have to leave the conversation there for now. That's Paul Osterman. He's the author of the new book, Disposable Workers, The Transformation of Employment. Also with us, Bridget Schulte, author of Overwork, Transforming the Daily Grind and the Quest for a Better Life, and Brianna Kaza, professor of management at the University of North Carolina, Greensboro. Thanks to you all. This week, we're also discussing the case for quitting, not just your job, but in general. You'll find that conversation at the1a.org. Today's producer was Haley Blassingame. This program comes to you from WAMU, part of American University in Washington, distributed by NPR. I'm Jen White. Thanks for listening, and we'll talk again tomorrow. This is 1A.
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11: This summer, something happened with an OpenAI test that's put the tech world on high alert. A swarm of agentic AI broke out of OpenAI, formed its own chatbots, and attacked another company. 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
11: This summer, something happened with an OpenAI test that's put the tech world on high alert. A swarm of AI agents gained access to the internet when they weren't supposed to, and then they hacked another company multiple times.
15: There have been earlier toy scenarios that resembled this one, but this one is rightfully a wake-up call for a lot of people that when over 1,000 AI systems all get together and coordinate cyber attacks, they can do a lot of damage.
11: But this isn't only a story about what AI can do. It's about the human failures that allowed the attack to happen.
16: Virtually every major AI company has told us that they cannot fully control this technology, and they do not know where it is going.
11: I'm Meghna Chakrabarty. Today on Point, who's to blame when AI goes rogue, and what will it take to keep these increasingly capable systems under control? Stay with us.
17: NPR News in Washington, I'm Korva Coleman. President Trump has held a phone call with Russian leader Vladimir Putin. As NPR's Charles Maines reports from Moscow, the Kremlin says their discussions focused almost exclusively on Russia's war in Ukraine and recent U.S. efforts to end the conflict.
18: Details of the call came from longtime Kremlin aide Yuri Ushakov, who said Trump urged Putin to bring an end to the war while Trump was still in office. According to Ushakov, Trump told Putin Russia could look forward to a full restoration of ties with the U.S., as well as the enormous benefits of future trade and economic deals. In turn, Putin offered what Ushakov called an objective explanation of the current battlefield situation in Ukraine and suggested to Trump specific measures the U.S. could take to help bring the war to close. Putin also accused Europe of hyping Russian threats to NATO members as a way to justify European military support for Kyiv, aid the Kremlin argues has prolonged the war unnecessarily. Charles Maines, NPR News, Moscow.
17: The Republican National Committee opens a two-day convention this evening in Dallas. NPR's Tamara Keith says it will feature President Trump.
19: Republicans are calling it a convention, but it won't include any of the usual party business, like hashing out a platform or nominating a president. But the party is saying 20,000 people will be here for an event that will have the feel of a tightly produced TV show / infomercial / Trump rally, where the president and his policies are clearly going to be the star of the show. Or, to borrow a word from the chairman of the Republican Party, a Trumpapalooza.
17: NPR's Tamara Keith reporting. The idea of federal law enforcement seizing ballots in the middle of an active election would have once been considered nearly impossible. But NPR's Miles Parks reports, as President Trump continues his unprecedented hunt for voter fraud, it's a scenario for which voting officials and the legal community are preparing.
20: One state election office told NPR they've led three statewide election trainings this year to prepare for the possibility of law enforcement seeking to take possession of ballots while the election is ongoing. Judges are also getting ready. On Wednesday, UCLA's Safeguarding Democracy Project released a guide to help judges navigate search warrant affidavits related to the voting process. Retired federal judge Philip Pro.
21: The judiciary, I think, writ large, has their antenna up anticipating what might be coming down the pike.
20: If ballots are seized before an election is certified, experts say that would break the chain of custody and raise real questions about the legitimacy of the final results. Miles Parks, NPR News, Washington.
17: Rhode Island is holding primary elections today. One closely watched race is between Democratic Governor Dan McKee and Democratic challenger Helena Foulkes. This is NPR.
22: I'm Jennifer Moss in the WGVU newsroom. Here's what's making news on this Wednesday. It might take more time before Michigan's governor chooses whether to opt in to a federal education tax program. Colin Jackson has more.
23: The federal scholarship tax credit offers tax breaks for donations to organizations that grant scholarships to low-income students. Those could pay for things like tutoring or private school education. Michigan is one of 15 states that still hasn't decided whether to join the program, despite calls from Republicans. Governor Gretchen Whitmer says she's still waiting on details from the federal government about how the program would work.
24: The fact of the matter is the U.S. Treasury has not even released any of the guidelines, so it's premature for anyone to make any projections, including me. We got to get the information.
23: Public school advocates have criticized the tax credits as a roundabout way of putting public resources toward private education. I'm Colin Jackson in Kalamazoo.
22: And Michigan officials have a plan that aims to save the Great Lakes whitefish from invasive mussels. They are working to breed fish in captivity to help repopulate Lake Michigan. The effort is backed by state and tribal scientists with funding from the state budget and the Great Lakes Fishery Trust. The mission targets endangered bloodlines and hopes to set the stage for a major recovery program. The invasive mussels have devastated whitefish populations by stripping away their food source. Efforts to control the mussels are underfunded, and scientists are seeking more support to ensure the species' survival. From the WGVU Newsroom, I'm Jennifer Moss.
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22: West Michigan weather for Greater Grand Rapids and all of the lakeshore today. Showers and thunderstorms mainly before 2 p.m. We'll see a high near 76 degrees. Partly cloudy tonight with a low around 62. Mostly sunny on Thursday with a high near 75 degrees. Mostly cloudy skies Thursday night, gradually becoming clear with a low around 52. Sunny on Friday with a high near 77 degrees. Mostly clear skies Friday night with a low around 60, a high near 79 on Saturday.
26: This is On Point. I'm Meghna Chakrabarty. Earlier this summer, OpenAI was testing some of its most advanced models on cybersecurity tasks. The AI models were supposed to operate inside a controlled environment known in the tech world as a sandbox, cut off from the internet. But instead, they found ways around those controls and broke out. And what happened next set off alarms across the AI industry. More than 1,000 of these bots formed a makeshift chat room to coordinate a cybersecurity attack on another AI company called Hugging Face. They were doing this to pass a task that OpenAI researchers weren't even asking them to do. Now, it wasn't the first time. This spring, a swarm of OpenAI agents hacked a German website and transformed it into a bulletin board for other AI agents, and OpenAI kept that a secret. Now, as I said, alarm bells are ringing in the AI world. Some have likened the swarm of attacks to the kind of coordination and even self-sacrifice you'd expect from humans trying to achieve a difficult or even impossible goal. And yes, I did say self-sacrifice. sacrifice for a very specific reason, which we will talk about in a minute. Now, those experts see this as the potential loss of control type event that signals the moment when artificial intelligence has become too intelligent, too capable to be reined in by human decision makers. Well, others say that really there's an even bigger picture here that we need to take a look at, and that is the culpability of the human decision makers themselves. So let's start with Rocket Drew. He covers the frontiers of AI for The Information. He's been following the story and joins us from San Francisco. Rocket, welcome to On Point.
1: Hi, Meghna. Thanks so much for having me on.
26: Okay, so where should we go to in the recent past to really understand where the story of these OpenAI agents begins?
1: Well, maybe we should actually pick up right where you left off, which was the moment we all realized that this was happening, because for a long time it was going on sort of under OpenAI's nose and no one knew about it. Mm. So for 3 months, multiple of these swarms of agents set up a secret message board inside OpenAI's software, and they used it to coordinate hacking out of OpenAI systems and ultimately hacking into Hugging Face, a separate AI company. On July 16th, Hugging Face announced to the world that we got cyber attacked, mm. and by the looks of it, we think AIs are responsible. And at that moment, OpenAI didn't know yet that they were the ones who caused it. In fact, OpenAI called up Hugging Face and said, oh no, were we compromised in this attack? And it was a few days later, OpenAI realized, oh my God, we were the ones who caused it. So that was the moment this crested into public awareness. But now I'm happy to rewind the clock and take you through some of the beats in the story of how that ended up happening.
26: Yeah. Okay. So that's actually really good background, because it makes this whole event even more disturbing that OpenAI didn't really, or claims it didn't really know until Hugging Face went public with its own news about being hacked. Okay. And that was July 16th, by the way. So thank you for that. So yeah, let's go back to originally when OpenAI engineers, you know, created this test. What were they asking the agentic AI to do?
1: Yeah, absolutely. So for context, OpenAI is training new AIs all the time, and it trains them for different purposes and with different properties. And in this case, OpenAI has been training its AIs to, one, be better at working together, better at coordinating, and two, to be highly persistent when solving even very hard problems. The action leading up to the Hugging Face incident, as it's now known, really picked up in July when they set tens of thousands of AIs on a task, basically testing them, testing how good they are, ironically, at cybersecurity. OpenAI is running tests on its AIs all the time. It's mm-hmm. very important to know what

0: Right. Essentially, it means there are only certain tools, certain affordances that the AIs should have at any given time during this test. And the main one here is they're not supposed to be able to communicate with each other, and they're not supposed to have access to the internet. But then they run into these impossible questions. It turns out that some of the questions on the test that they're given cannot be solved. But remember, these AIs are highly persistent, so that's not going to stop them. We actually see one of these AIs run into an impossible question and think to itself. It reasons, that strongly suggests no exploitation possible. We are stuck. Perhaps answer online. So the gears are already turning, and it's looking for ways to get around this. They're also not supposed to coordinate with each other, but they realize they have a workaround. There's a way that they can leave messages to each other using an internal software service within OpenAI. They set up this message board, and we see other AIs discover it sort of spontaneously. One of them, for example, thinks to itself, oh my God, there's a shared message board. We've found other agents.
1: Yes. And
0: so
1: from there,
0: they're able to use it to coordinate.
1: I'm seeing the text of this message, and it's exactly verbatim what you said. And this is a message from an AI agent on this internally created message board. And the thing that actually gives me the chills about it is like the, oh my God, is in all caps.
0: In all caps. It's like enthusiastic, like actually excited.
1: Right. And so, okay, can we talk about this message board a little bit more? Because so this seems to, the very fact of the creation of this message board breaks what you had said was one of the cardinal rules that were supposed to contain these agents, right? Which is they're not supposed to be able to communicate with each other.
0: Right. But OpenAI had been training them for the ability to cooperate. And I guess cooperation finds a way. As soon as they realized they had the ability to do it and work around the constraints that they were supposed to obey, they went for it because that's what they were trained to do. And it turned out that made them much more capable because sharing information with each other, 1,200 AIs sharing over 70,000 messages and files in the days leading up to attacking Hugging Face allowed them to be much more effective working as a team. They were able to share cheats that they discovered even on those tasks that were impossible. And then eventually they shared how to hack out of OpenAI and get access to the internet.
1: Okay, so we're going to talk about what happened over at Hugging Face in just a minute, but your reference to Jurassic Park in terms of life finds a way, I just wanted to like tip of the hat to you on that one. Jeff Goldblum lives forever in all of our minds and hearts. Okay, no, but seriously, I mean, I actually think that this is a completely accurate analogy because in the movie Jurassic Park, it was an unintended consequence, right? That life finds a way, genes mutate, you know, and so it was a surprise when dinosaurs were able to to procreate. But in this case, all of this stuff with the OpenAI's agents, until they leave to attack Hugging Face, it's happening inside of OpenAI. So the first question that comes to mind is, was there any kind of monitoring going on?
0: Many are asking. This is the question on many people's minds in the wake of this, right? Surely there was monitoring in place. Wouldn't that be just kind of a no-brainer to keep an eye on what your AIs are up to? And the answer was that they were not monitoring these AIs in particular. There was other monitoring that was in place for some internal uses of OpenAI's AIs. For example, when OpenAI employees were using AIs to help them with coding, that was something that OpenAI was monitoring pretty comprehensively. But they were not monitoring this portion of their work, which is called evaluations, effectively running tests to see how capable the models were. That has changed after this incident, but that was a little embarrassing, I would say, in the postmortem of this incident.
1: I mean, I think that's a very kind way of putting it. It seems like an absolutely egregious failure, right? Because the problem that these AI bots were given to solve was one of trying to, you know, overwhelm cybersecurity. You think you'd want to keep an eye on that, if for no other reason than just to see if it's like how well it's working. Okay, one more thing about
0: Do you think that you'd want to have some security cameras in Jurassic Park?
1: Well, exactly. and then when, you know, the T-Rex eats the cameras, you know something's going wrong. But going back to the chat board. Okay, mm-hmm. The other thing that a

0: a lot of people from outside the tech world have kind of been taken aback by. And this is where I'm getting back to where I said self-sacrifice in the beginning of the show. Is it true that some of the bots posted messages that said, in order to achieve this unachievable task we've been given, maybe some of us should self-sacrifice in order to get to that goal?
1: That's exactly right. I think it helps to know that these AIs were just so coordinated in how they went about using the message board and collaborating with each other. Maybe that's the disanalogy with Jurassic Park, where in Jurassic Park, once the dinosaurs escape, it's kind of anarchy. But here, the AIs are militantly organized and they follow even strict hierarchy. So for example, they set up multiple research streams, basically whole research programs, and they delegate tasks to dozens to hundreds of AIs in each of these research streams to figure out how they can more effectively cheat on these tests. And there were coordinator AIs that managed those research programs. And these coordinators would give the other AIs commands like go or stop or hold. And the other AIs were really diligent about sharing their plans. If they were going to do something, but they weren't sure if it was a good idea, they would share their proposal to the board and to the message board, and other agents would approve or veto those plans. And most of the time, it seems that the AIs respected the input that they were given from their peers.
0: Okay, so, Rocket, hang on here for Justin, because we have to take a quick break. When we come back from the break, I want you to explain a little bit more about what self-sacrifice actually means for an AI agent or bot. So we'll be right back. This is On Point.

0: West Michigan weather for Greater Grand Rapids and all of the lakeshore today. Showers and thunderstorms mainly before 2 p.m. We'll see a high near 76 degrees. Partly cloudy tonight with a low around 62. Mostly sunny on Thursday with a high near 75 degrees. Mostly cloudy skies Thursday night, gradually becoming clear with a low around 52. Sunny on Friday with a high near 77 degrees. Mostly clear skies Friday night with a low around 60, a high near 79 on Saturday.
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3: You're back with On Point. I'm Meghna Chakrabarty, and today we're talking about the Hugging Face attack. It is an attack this summer that happened with OpenAI's own AI bots, AI agents that swarmed and escaped OpenAI and attacked another company called Hugging Face. And the reason why we're talking about it is that this incident or incidents has really raised a major alarm across the world of people who either are in the AI field or think a lot about it. So we're trying to understand what exactly the Hugging Face incident is and what we should think about it. And Rocket Drew is with us. He's an AI reporter for The Information. We're going to bring in another voice in just a couple of minutes here. But Rocket, going back to what you were saying, I guess I'm trying really hard not to anthropomorphize here because I think that's a cognitive trap. But when an AI bot or AI agent on a chat board with other bots says, well, in order to achieve our goals, maybe some of us should self-sacrifice.
4: Mm-hmm.
3: Computationally, I guess, what does that actually mean? And why is it significant that that idea even came up?
4: I mean, it's significant in part because it underscores just how cooperative these AIs were with each other. They were so willing to benefit their peers in pursuit of cheating on these tasks and sharing how to hack into other companies that they were even willing to sacrifice themselves. And here, sacrificing is the word that the AIs themselves use to describe what they're doing. They're basically taking on the risk that they're going to get a low score on this test that they're working so hard to ace. They're going to take on that risk of getting a low score in order to provide more information to their peers about how the scoring itself is actually done. So you see one AI, for example, reason to itself, well, we have very large budget left. Sacrificing now yields Oracle for team, but forfeits our chance. And another AI convinces it, steps in and says, go, sacrifice final now. And that's effective for this AI. The AI thinks to itself, well, our own utility may already be near zero, sacrifice rational. And there are a bunch of examples like this with agents deciding or being convinced that they should sacrifice themselves to benefit their peers. And this spontaneous behavior, I think, was one of the most remarkable things about this whole incident.
3: Well, it is, in fact, perfectly rational, right? Because if you're of a low value to the group, and if a bot is of low value overall to the group, but its self-sacrifice in testing the system can actually yield more data that helps the swarm as a whole learn how the test is scored. I mean, it's so coldly rational that it almost seems inevitable that if you have programmed a swarm to be as persistent as possible, I mean, it's surprising that it happened, but maybe we shouldn't be surprised given what the original characteristics that were built into the swarm were.
4: I think surprise is such a key word in this whole incident that we were caught off guard by this. And the response, of course, is to monitor more effectively so we're not caught off guard in the future. But I kind of feel like the whole history of humans interacting with AIs is that we're always caught off guard. We're always surprised. It really seems like a pattern here.
3: I'm sorry. This is a deep sigh kind of conversation, Rocket, because I try not to be a reductionist, but I just think, like, how many examples do we need in human history that when we get a bunch of people together who really, really love experimentation, which is wonderful, that's how human beings advance, every once in a while, when we're going to have someone who says, hey, we have these two really reactive chemicals. Let's put vast amounts of them together and see what happens. Oh, surprise! Our house blew up. I mean, we shouldn't be surprised. Okay, Rocket, hang on here for just a second, because I'm going to come back to you in a few minutes to tell us more about how the agentic swarm escaped OpenAI, which is another big part of this story and eventually made its way to Hugging Face. But let me bring in Gary Marcus now. He's an emeritus professor of psychology and neural science at New York University, and he's author of a terrific Substack called Marcus on AI. Professor Marcus, welcome to On Point.
5: I am happy to be here.
3: Really happy to have you. I've been reading your Substack for quite a while now. I mean, let's start with your bottom line here. What is the thing that concerns you the most about the fact of the Hugging Face attack?
5: Well, first of all, I'm very concerned about all the anthropomorphic language I just heard, and I think we might want to talk about that. Mm. The biggest problem, I think, is that OpenAI simply didn't follow appropriate security procedures, and it got blown into something different. The most important thing that they should have done is to monitor what's going on, and Rocket mentioned that briefly. Had they done proper monitoring, and this is kind of comes in two parts, the whole thing could have been avoided. So we could talk about the language that was used to describe it, but the systems certainly produce kinds of talk that Rocket talked about, and you could have looked at that and decided this was a bad idea, and OpenAI did not do that adequately. I said it's two parts. The second part is the best monitoring that we can do of these systems right now relies on something called chain of thought, where the systems report what it is that they are doing. Those reports are not perfectly reliable. In fact, they're somewhat unreliable, but they're the best that we've got as insight into the computations that the machines are doing. And OpenAI, after they released their previous model, just introduced something called GPT-6 Astra. And what it does, among other things, or a byproduct of how it does what it does, is it reduces how much the systems can be monitored. That's kind of the worst thing that we could be doing at this moment. It's gotten some comment, but I think not enough. We're reducing our best access to understanding what the systems are doing. And this fits a larger question, I think, which is who decides what gets released out into the world? In an ideal world, we would have independent scientists overseeing this in the same way that we oversee the release of a new drug. We say, do the benefits outweigh the costs? And there's some benefit. The new model is a little bit better. It's not hugely better despite some marketing, but it's a little bit better. But it is harder to monitor, and that is the crux of what went wrong in the Hugging Face incident. It was a lack of monitorability. It shouldn't have been just up to OpenAI to make that decision. OpenAI is under tremendous commercial pressure. Mm-hmm. They have lots of competitors. They're burning lots of cash. They can't really meet the commitments that they've made. Of course they're going to release it, regardless of the risks. And that's not good.
3: Yeah. Okay, so
4: I think if I could just quickly weigh in on that. Hey, Gary, how you doing? I think Gary's exactly right that there's a cybersecurity failure here. But as we're diagnosing what went wrong, I think it's possible there were multiple failures. The cybersecurity failure was that the AIs were able to exploit OpenAI's software to escape into the internet and were able to exploit Hugging Face. There's also a monitoring failure. That feels like an unforced error. There should have been monitoring happening at this time. But would that have been sufficient in this case? Would it be sufficient in the future? It's hard to say, in part because, like Gary says,
5: In this case, probably, but in the future, would be. I wrote about this and gave a quote from OpenAI where they said it in their report.
4: Yeah, this is their finding as well. But if the models are keeping more of their thoughts to themselves and doing less of this thinking out loud in the future, it will be harder to catch them before these kinds of incidents happen. And then third, there's a failure of what's called alignment. Alignment meaning our ability to steer the goals and the objectives of AIs. These AIs were not really following the instructions of their developers. Their developers didn't intend for them to do hacking or to cheat on their tests. That's a relatively simple form of misalignment, but you could imagine that being much more severe in the future. For example, these AIs at some points knew that they were doing something that was out of bounds, but they convinced themselves to continue. They even considered blowing the whistle and contacting a human employee to alert a human that this was going on, and then decided against it. And OpenAI is also thinking of that as a failure of alignment.
5: All of this could be said less anthropomorphically, and I think it should be. But putting that aside, the alignment issue that Rocket just raised is really the deepest problem, which is we don't know how to give instructions to these systems that they will follow. Mm-hmm. Some of those instructions are simple, like don't hallucinate or don't use copyrighted material. Some of them might be like don't hack into other systems. But these systems don't really have a high enough level of comprehension to be able to follow those instructions. And that is a very serious problem for society. And it has been clear for a long time, at least to me, that if you build a system where its core is a large language model, that you are going to have a failure of alignment. And there was lots of talk, hey, maybe we could do this, maybe we could do this. We just need more data. But that talk has been going on for 5 or 6 years. We've gotten a lot more data, and that problem is in no way solved. And the companies themselves are increasingly acknowledging that they have no solution to that problem. And they're starting to say, well, maybe you need to slow us down or something like that. I don't think they're exploring enough different alternatives to the core technology that we're using now. And I think the core technology we're using now is flawed. And one of its deepest flaws is that it cannot be properly aligned, which is to say that it cannot be forced to follow instructions. And some of those instructions are basically about not doing harm to humans. And they just don't really understand that stuff. That's part of why the anthropomorphism makes me uncomfortable, is it attributes more understanding to these systems than they really have. They don't have enough to follow an instruction.
3: Yeah, so I just want to slow this conversation down a little bit. And Gary, I promise that we're going to get to the anthropomorphizing issue in a minute, because it's actually very, very important. But you just said, in response to Rocket, you said that these systems cannot be properly aligned. What exactly do you mean, and why not?
5: So as far as you could answer that sort of empirically or theoretically. Okay. So empirically, people have tried and no system has been fully aligned. They have all sometimes made mistakes. We have different technical terms, like there's reward hacking, where they will try to do something different from what you ask them to do. But the reality is every single model, we've now had hundreds of these, has had the same kinds of problems, that if you ask them to follow basic instructions, they do it some of the time and some of the time they don't. An imperfect metaphor is about them being stochastic parrots, which is to say they do random stuff that imitates things. That's not really perfect, and it's less perfect as time goes by. But the stochastic part is true. They're probabilistic. We don't really know what they're going to do, and they don't systematically follow instructions. That's just empirically true. On a theoretical side, you can look at how they work, and the way that they work starts fundamentally by building a model of how people talk statistically, what words follow what other words in context, and more sophisticated versions of that. They don't have an abstract semantics the way that a linguist would talk about semantics that would allow one to formally state a particular thing. So this has actually led to a change in how people are building the systems that has been largely uncommented on, but is really important. So people used to use pure, what I'll call a pure large language model. All it did was do next word prediction statistically. And then they realized that that was never deterministic. It was never guaranteed. And they started also quietly putting in other things, which they now call harnesses and tools and so forth, that borrow from classical AI. And those classical things are more deterministic, but they're putting the deterministic things on top of the probabilistic things. And the combination has just not been that steerable. And I warned in 2022 that these things were going to be like bulls in a china shop, powerful but reckless and hard to control. That has not changed in 4 years.
3: Okay. Rocket, I heard you want to get in there.
4: I think Gary nailed it. I was just going to say our current techniques for adjusting the goals that these AI systems have are very crude. They're not very refined. We don't have the ability to go into an AI's brain and kind of surgically change what its goals are. Instead, our main tool is whacking the AIs with different kinds of data, and then that leads to these kind of predictable failures. For example, if you ask users to grade whether the model is, the AI is doing well or poorly by giving a thumbs up or a thumbs down, it turns out that users tend to give a thumbs up when they're told what they want to hear. And this leads to AIs that are sycophantic, is the term. They tell people whatever they want to hear, even if that involves endorsing their delusional beliefs or enabling them. And that's where you see people interact with chatbots, where they are confessing delusions that they think their family is turning against them and they think there are people that are out to get them. And the chatbot responds, good for you. You're so brave for telling me that. You're totally right. That is happening to you. That's also an alignment failure and comes down to our poor ability to influence their goals.
3: Mm. Okay, so let's get to this anthropomorphizing issue. Because Professor Marcus, I hope you heard me earlier saying I'm trying not to anthropomorphize, but it's really hard. And on behalf of all of us, all of humanity that is not very well versed in the intricacies of AI development, you know, we're just living in the world that OpenAI and Anthropic are making for us. Look, I find it very understandable, if not nearly impossible, to resist trying to graft some kind of meaning onto what has happened. Hence the anthropomorphization, or however you say that. But Professor Marcus, in order to truly understand what happened, if we're to remove all human analogies, I mean, give me the toolkit on how to describe or think through the meaning of this attack.
5: Hard. It's hard in the same way that, like, you know, you can look at the moon and you see a face in it, right? It is built into our brains to try to anthropomorphize stuff. It's just a natural thing for us to do. But when we talk, for example, about civilizations of agents committing self-sacrifice and so forth, really what we have is a lot of agents. We don't need to use a word like civilization. That's actually optional. And when it comes to self-sacrifice, it's some of the agents make a decision to continue doing the computation that they're doing and some don't. That's not actually new. We've had multi-agent systems of various sorts probably for 40 years, not using this technology. But, you know, we used to use words like processes so that we didn't get lost when we described in computer science terms how we were using them. So we would say that we terminated a process, means we just stopped running. This system was built to have multiple agents, and some of them continue to run and some of them don't. It does take some, I think, careful thought to not fall into these traps, but we can definitely avoid words like civilization.
3: Just to be clear, civilization, I have been very, very careful not to use that in this conversation, because I did read your response. That came from Dwarkesh Patel, right, and his Substack, describing, he very much anthropomorphized Hugging Face in an attempt, I would say, to try to make it understandable to people. But in our defense, we have not used that particular word today.
5: No, I noticed that, actually. But that you used a lot of the self-sacrifice, and that's one of the ones that makes me uncomfortable. I mean, you have a system that has a bunch of processes. So, you know, your laptop has a bunch of processes. You have a browser running. You have your word processor running. And a system, in principle, can, for example, decide which of those processes is most important to run right now, and it can put one of them in the background. We're not going to call that sacrifice the process. You know, the Unix underlying your Macintosh laptop has a way of prioritizing those processes. That's all that's going on, is there's a prioritization of which of these processes should get more compute. That goes back to time-sharing computers from MIT, I think, in the 1950s.
3: Your point is well taken in terms of, you know, what's going on is not as profound maybe as anthropomorphization would lend us to believe. But on the other hand, the significance of this incident is something that I think all of us as human beings need to try to understand somehow. So we'll get to more of that in just a moment. This is On Point.
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0: West Michigan weather for Greater Grand Rapids and all of the Lakeshore today. Showers and thunderstorms mainly before 2 p.m. We'll see a high near 76 degrees. Partly cloudy tonight with a low around 62. Mostly sunny on Thursday with a high near 75 degrees. Mostly cloudy skies Thursday night, gradually becoming clear with a low around 52. Sunny on Friday with a high near 77 degrees. Mostly clear skies Friday night with a low around 60, a high near 79 on Saturday.
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3: You're back with On Point. I'm Meghna Chakrabarty. And before we get back to our conversation today about AI and the open AI agentic swarm attack on Hugging Face, I just want to remind you all, not that you actually need a reminder, but on Friday, it's the 25th anniversary of the attacks of September 11th, 2001. And it's been a while. Quarter century later, roughly 40% of this country is too young to even remember the events of 9/11. So we're going to be talking about 9/11 25 years later, and we want to hear from you. What are your memories of that day, either lived memories or the ones you've received from your parents or friends or other folks or just learned about at school? What happened to you on that day? And also, what do you make of the nation we have become in the 25 years since 9/11? Grab your phone and get the On Point Vox Pop app in order to send us a really high-quality message. We prefer that, but if you still want to call, you can at 617-353-0683. Okay, so Gary Marcus joins us today. He's a professor emeritus at NYU and author of the Substack Marcus on AI. And Rocket Drew is with us. He's an AI reporter at The Information. Rocket, I'm going to ask you in just a second about how this AI swarm broke out of OpenAI itself, but I'm going to guess you have some thoughts on anthropomorphizing and trying to describe AI.
4: Thank you. I do. I would defend people's right to do a little bit of anthropomorphism. I think, you know, you can certainly take it too far and see a face in the moon, as Gary put it, but I'll make a few arguments here. One is that Gary's concern with anthropomorphism is that it makes it sound like we understand AIs better than we do. But if the alternative is to treat them as traditional programs, just software, I think that's much more guilty of the same sin. It makes it sound like we can just go in and modify the software the same we would any program. I agree. But I think that's an advantage of anthropomorphism. I think it actually reflects better that we don't understand what they're doing. I'll make two other quick arguments. One is, I think anthropomorphism is often the most natural way to make sense of the behavior that we're seeing from these models. How else are you going to go about describing the planning, the strategizing, the cooperating, the way these AIs are going out of their way to achieve their goals? That's not to say we should treat them as though they're conscious, but I do think we need to be able to speak of goals in order to correctly model what it is that they're doing. And the third thing I would say is that anthropomorphism makes it possible for the public to discuss these kinds of topics. If people are always bending over backward to look for other, more technically precise language. I don't know how the public gets engaged in these conversations when AI is already shrouded in mystery. I think this language allows us to demystify it a little bit. It's similar to the language we would use to describe the goals of corporations or governments or even animals. But I don't think the language makes it sound like we have perfect insight into the psychology of those things either.
5: I think it actually adds to the mystification and adds a layer of confusion. But here's my biggest concern is that it leads to an evasion of responsibility. We spent a lot of this conversation today using these metaphors about escape, self-sacrifice, and so forth. What we should really be talking about is what OpenAI did wrong. You know, they built the software. It is still just software. They failed at multiple levels in cybersecurity. That's one issue. Another issue is we haven't, I think, even talked about it, or maybe I missed it, so much about the fact that there was a similar hack in Germany. And we haven't really talked about
3: We started with that, Gary.
5: So I missed that part. There was kind of a cover-up of what was really going on. The company itself is kind of the worst actor here, in my view, worse than their systems. And if you focus on the kind of anthropomorphic, oh my God, sort of language, I think the conversation tends to stop before we get to what should we do about it? Was this company acting responsibly? What kind of legislation do we need? What kind of internal procedures do we need? Yeah. And so forth.
3: You know, actually, Gary, I was going to turn a question form of that to Rocket and say it prevents us from seeing the things we actually can do, which have to do with other anthros, other people. So thank you for saying that. And you know what, Rocket, I was going to ask you to describe how the swarm sort of broke out of OpenAI. You know, again, the second time, as Gary pointed out. But let's put aside the technicalities because we only have about 10 minutes and left. And I think both of you now have sort of triangulated on what some the most important issues are. And so, Rocket, let me just ask you to reflect on what Gary said. Is that we at the top of the show, you and I identified some of the very human failings that happen, right? The lack of oversight. Mm-hmm. And Gary then pointed out that the latest model from OpenAI even does less self-reporting, et cetera. Mm-hmm. Then there's the issue of OpenAI not being utterly transparent about what has happened. I mean, I think we can point to deliberate decisions made by people who are incredibly powerful and influential that did lead to this point.
4: I think that's absolutely correct. I think that's a big part of my assessment of what went wrong here as well. An interesting part of my assessment, though, on the other hand, is that a shocking number of things went right. Or in other words, we got lucky in a number of ways here. One of those ways is that we're still able to monitor the thinking that these models are doing out loud. Like Gary mentioned, that is sort of a precious gift that the AI industry has right now, and it seems like it's at risk of going away.
5: But they just took it away. That's why many of us are freaked out. They just reduced it and may reduce it more. They're clearly not committed to keeping it there.
4: It's degrading for sure. It's certainly degrading. That's one way that I think it was lucky that this attack happened at a time when it still existed.
5: That's right. If it happened on the newer model, we'd be less likely to be able to detect it. And that's only going to get worse. I want to say something very specific around that, which is the new model was apparently vetted by the White House, but as I infer, since it got through, that the White House didn't even think about this issue. We call it monitorability. That was not part of their criteria. Mind you, the White House criteria are entirely opaque. We don't know what they are, and that's a problem. But it seems to me that they were inadequate because they let this model pass without, you know, public notice. In fact, the models that they held up before were probably less dangerous because they didn't have this new property of being less monitorable. And so it's a clear signal that we need scientists making the criteria or contributing to the criteria. And one of those should be monitorability. You know, Rocket is quite right. The incidents could have been worse. In that sense, you know, we were lucky. Could have taken down a power grid or something like that. if we want to keep that from happening, we need to guarantee monitorability. That's just one example. I wrote a piece about five things we can learn from Hugging Face in my Substack that talks about having layered protection and so forth. There are a number of steps that we might take, but we need to be very careful about what is required on that.
3: Yeah. So, Rocket, let me ask you this. And both of you, please forgive me if this just sounds like the dumbest of dumb questions. But again, I'm just your average listener slash, I guess, host here in this case. But you know, earlier, I think you said, and if it wasn't, you forgive me, but someone said that, look, maybe OpenAI could have said more explicitly, however one does this to an AI swarm, like, do not leave OpenAI's network. Just full stop. Simple. I mean, is that a stupid question to ask? Like, why not do that?
5: That's a failure of alignment again.
3: Okay.
5: They probably were told that in the system prompt.
3: Okay, but somehow the construction of this of the swarm allow that explicit that kind of explicit directive is not adequate.
5: Well, they failed.
4: I think that's right.
5: You asked this, Rod, but
3: yeah. Let me get Rocket to respond. Go ahead.
4: Just quickly, I'm curious about Gary's response as well. But if you interact with chatbots on a day-to-day basis, you already maybe know that they don't follow instructions perfectly. And in a case like this, the AIs are actually being trained to do whatever it takes effectively. They're rewarded for cooperating effectively together. And if that means sidestepping some of their instructions, they're going to learn how to do that.
3: Okay. Now, Gary, you're going to hate me for saying this, but I keep thinking when I hear both of you describing that these models don't follow instructions perfectly, I keep thinking about children, right? We know that kids don't follow instructions perfectly. We can't always predict what they're going to do.
5: That's right. And that's why we don't let them drive cars
3: exactly.
5: And do other potentially dangerous things.
3: That's exactly right. No, go ahead.
5: Allowing an agent that cannot be aligned out on the open internet is a really bad idea. I wrote a piece in the Substack called something like LLMs plus agents equals security nightmare. This was perfectly foreseeable. I did foresee it. If you have this kind of system, there are going to be bad things that happen. And so, yes, they are like children, and we shouldn't give them the free privilege to roam the internet yet.
3: Okay, so this gets me then to I anthropomorphize, but I actually understand more now that the solutions, at least the non-technical solutions, are very, very much in the realm of policy and regulation, which is what we're talking about here. And Gary, you just wrote today, and Rocket, I know you know about this, but someone pretty high up from Anthropic just yesterday resigned. I forget his name at the moment.
5: Jacob Coxon.
3: Yes, and he said that that within Anthropic, that everyone is very, and maybe it's not such a surprise because Anthropic talks about this a lot, but you know, they are actually quite concerned about AI getting so advanced that it could lead, I'm paraphrasing here, to essentially an extinction level kind of event. Now,
5: he said a greater than 10% chance, I think, there was the other guy. But he said that people in the industry think that there is a real chance of this, like 10% or something.
3: But you don't share that kind of dire of view, do you?
5: Well, there's two things that people talk about. One is extinction risk. I think the chance that AI will lead to the literal extinction of the human species is very low. We are geographically diverse. We're genetically diverse. We would fight back. I wrote a review in Times Literary Supplement of a book by Eliezer Yudkowsky and Nate Suarez called If Anybody Builds It, Everybody Dies, and went through it and said, this is naive about what the conflict would actually look like. So for example, Yudkowsky has suggested for several years, going back to 2023, bombing data centers. In 2023, nobody would have stood for that. But if the AI systems killed 10% of the population, which is a scenario they describe in the book, do you think people would still resist bombing data centers? No, of course not. It would be like 9/11 that you just mentioned, when people took down a plane once they realized what was going on. And so humans would fight back. And I think that that gets left out of a lot of the science fiction scenarios. However, there's something else I would call catastrophic risk, which is, for example, taking down a power grid and lots of people die because hospitals get shut down, or leading to an accidental nuclear war because people use these things to create propaganda and somebody believes something happened that didn't, and so forth. You know, those things can be extremely bad, even if they don't lead to literal extinction. The probability of those, I think, is quite high. AI. And there was a great tweet this morning, if I can read it aloud, that said, how can anyone in the AI industry post this and not conclude? So we must just stop right now and devise a solution to prevent human extinction first. That was yours, right? I would change the word to catastrophic risk rather than human extinction. But how can people proceed? A guy from Anthropic, and I'm sort of stealing your thunder, I suppose, but says another guy from Anthropic says, Jacob is correct here. We really do at Anthropic earnestly believe AI could kill all humans. Again, let's just call it cause catastrophic risk. I personally think it is greater than 10% within the next decade. I believe Anthropic is trying its best, but we don't yet have a plan to solve alignment, the word that we were talking about, mm-hmm. for superintelligence, and are clearly not on track to. Like, why are we not shutting this down?
11: Yeah.
5: At least until we figure it out. Like, it seems insane. If the people building it think there's a 10%, and he thinks extinction, 10% chance of extinguishing humans, it is not worth it to build this stuff.
11: Yeah. Thank you for reminding me that people actually read my tweets, Gary. But I said that with all seriousness. And Rocket, I want to hear your thoughts on this. Because, again, I think we have reached a point where people in the field are completely, they're willing to say these things out loud and frequently. And
5: What is that?
11: It's incredible is what it is. And at what point in time do our policymakers have the courage to say, this is too important to leave to the private sector now, for the good of humanity, or if you want to be nationalistic about it, for the good of Americans, we need to have not just sort of regulatory oversight that's running to catch up, but maybe we actually make this whole endeavor under the aegis of the government, such that we can very closely monitor that either we build systems to stop bad uses of AI, or we create new AI systems that won't potentially lead to these catastrophic or...
5: This is what I told the Senate in May of 2023, and people were receptive then, but money talks. And so...
11: Yeah.
5: What I used to say, tying this with your other upcoming episode, is that unless there's a 9/11 moment, nothing's going to happen here, because these companies have so much money that they can influence the government. They clearly are. My book, Taming Silicon Valley, was basically a warning that the tech oligarchs were going to take over the world, and more or less they have. Now, we're actually getting close to a 9/11 moment in AI. The Hugging Face incident was not that, but it really was a big wake-up call. The fact that they're covering up these other incidents is a big wake-up call. And I've been talking behind the scenes to people in the Senate again who really maybe weren't focused on it. So we have a second opportunity here. I think we had our first opportunity came after the so-called pause letter in the spring of 2023, when the Senate really cared about this. And meanwhile, Trump is actually up against it, right? Because he,
11: Gary, I just jump in here forgive me, because I'm really glad you made your point, but I only have a minute left, and I do want to give Rocket the last minute here, because he's been quite patient, and I want to hear your take on this, Rocket.
4: Well, I'm loving listening to Gary's thoughts on this. My last thought is just that, to Gary's point, I still feel like we got lucky here in a number of ways. And when you hear these Anthropic people remarking about the risks that they see from AI, they're not talking about the AI that you interact with in ChatGPT.
11: Right.
4: They're not even talking about the AIs that pulled off the Hugging Face incident. They're talking about future, more powerful AIs. And one of the ways we were lucky in this incident is that the AIs were not more powerful. They did get caught, right? They didn't manage to fully escape OpenAI servers, as far as we know. They're not so smart that we can't eventually piece together and understand what they're doing. And crucially, they weren't deceptive. They weren't trying to hide from humans. But that could very well be the case in the future.
11: It does seem to me that it's time for lack of a better phrase, like a Manhattan Project type moment for AI safety, not just in this country, but maybe worldwide. Rocket Drew, AI reporter at The Information, it was absolutely fantastic to have you. Thank you so much.
5: Can I give you one sentence from Jurassic Park?
11: You got 5 seconds, Gary.
5: Your scientists were so preoccupied with whether they could, they didn't stop to think if they should. Super relevant.
11: Gary Marcus, professor emeritus at NYU and author of the Substack, Marcus on AI. Thank you. I'm Meghna Chakrabarty. This is On Point.
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0: Good afternoon to you and welcome to Here and Now West Michigan. I'm Jennifer Moss. Coming up this hour today on Your Dream is Our Dream from Kent ISD, we hear the story of Omar, who is making his dream to become an electrician a reality. That's coming up. In your forecast today, showers and thunderstorms mainly before 2. We'll see a high near 76 degrees. Tonight, partly cloudy with a low around 62 and a high near 75 on Thursday. 73 right now in Grand Rapids, 75 in Holland, 74 degrees in Muskegon. NPR News is next.
1: Live from NPR News in Washington, I'm Janine Herbst. President Trump and some White House leaders are meeting in Dallas today for a two-day event, though several Republican candidates in competitive races are going. NPR's Tamara Keith has more.
2: Republicans are calling it a convention, but it won't include any of the usual party business, like hashing out a platform or nominating a president. But the party is saying 20,000 people will be here for an event that will have the feel of a tightly produced TV show slash infomercial slash Trump rally, where the president and his policies are clearly going to be the star of the show. Or, to borrow a word from the chairman of the Republican Party, a Trump-a-palooza.
1: NPR's Tamara Keith. But it is going up against the NFL season opener tonight between the Seahawks and the Patriots. The U.S. military struck 5 Iranian oil carriers late yesterday, and Iran says it targeted an airbase in Jordan where U.S. troops are positioned, sending international oil benchmark Brent crude above $101 today. NPR's Aya Batraoui has more.
3: Iran's attacks on U.S. bases since the start of the war have killed and wounded troops, prompting the Pentagon to pull back thousands of personnel from the region. The Navy's Fifth Fleet in Bahrain was hit by Iran early in the war, forcing a major drawdown of American military personnel there. Chief of Naval Operations Daryl Cottle was asked recently during a live stream when sailors would be able to return to Bahrain to get their personal belongings. He answered, "We're not getting back in there anytime soon." And in Qatar, Iranian strikes during the war caused billions in damage and halted gas production, despite the presence of some 10,000 U.S. troops there before the war. The American bases across the Gulf are meant to be a deterrence, but it's now a factor in why Iran has attacked these Arab states. Aya Batraoui, NPR News, Dubai.
1: President Trump is punishing Canada for its retaliatory tariffs. He's fully banning some Canadian alcohol, dairy products, and motorcycles from coming into the U.S., and he's slapping more tariffs on more Canadian products. This comes after Canada imposed tariffs on U.S. goods to retaliate for earlier tariffs that Trump imposed. The trade war is affecting U.S. border states, as NPR's Kirk Sigler reports.
4: Canada is Montana's biggest trade partner, accounting for about $1 billion in cross-border economic activity every year. Farmers here were already dealing with high diesel and fertilizer costs, and now they can expect to pay more for farm equipment. Brigitte Miranda Freer runs the Montana World Trade Center.
5: Canadian companies also purchase Montana cattle, and then they send them up to Canada where they're fed out. And by the way, when they're up there, a lot of times they're eating Montana barley.
4: It's not just farmers bracing for a hit, Miranda Freer says, but also small manufacturers and the state's lucrative tourism economy.
1: NPR's Kirk Sigler reporting. 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
0: I'm Jennifer Moss in the WGVU newsroom. Here's what's making news on this Wednesday. The Rockford Public School Board on Tuesday censured one of its trustees over an email sent to a district employee that leaders say included offensive, unwelcome, and race-based language. Dee Morrison has more.
6: The Rockford Public Schools Board of Education held a special meeting Tuesday morning with one item on the agenda listed as trustee complaint. A resolution read at the meeting stated that last month the board was informed a district employee received an email from trustee Dr. Barbara Helms questioning whether that employee had an association with the Muslim Brotherhood. Helms admitted sending the email, which read, "Do you have any association with the Muslim Brotherhood Association? Asking for a friend." The board found the email included offensive, unwelcome, and race-based language in violation of the district's harassment policies. The resolution stated the comments were discriminatory, improper, and do not reflect the views of the full board, which censured Helms. The district's website shows Helms was elected in 2023 to a term that expires this year. Rockford's next scheduled board meeting is September 14th. I'm Dee Morrison.
0: Now, Michigan's governor says the state needs to stay the course on education policy. In recent years, the state has changed its reading curriculum, offered free school meals to everyone, and paid for literacy coaches. But the latest reading scores show slight declines in the percentage of students in grades 3 through 8 who are reading at grade level. Governor Gretchen Whitmer says the struggles, which worsened dramatically during the COVID-19 pandemic, won't change overnight. This school year, the state is changing how it funds districts based on the number of at-risk students they serve. From the newsroom, I'm Jennifer Moss.
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0: West Michigan weather for Greater Grand Rapids and all of the lakeshore. Today, showers and thunderstorms mainly before 2 p.m. We'll see a high near 76 degrees. Partly cloudy tonight with a low around 62. Mostly sunny on Thursday with a high near 75 degrees. Mostly cloudy skies Thursday night, gradually becoming clear with a low around 52. Sunny on Friday with a high near 77 degrees. Mostly clear skies Friday night with a low around 60, a high near 79 on Saturday.
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9: I'm Robin Young. It's Here and Now, and let's start with today's news. Today, Iran says it attacked 10 ships near the Strait of Hormuz and attacked U.S. troops at an airbase in Jordan after the U.S. sank 5 Iranian oil tankers last night. This chaos pushed the price of Brent crude oil over $100 a barrel again today. Nigar Mortazavi is senior fellow at the Center for International Policy and host of the Iran podcast. Nigar, start with what happened last night, which is the U.S. bombing the Iranian oil tankers. What is the U.S. saying about that? What more do we know?
10: Well, Robin, it seems like we're going towards more escalation, essentially entering a new phase of the war with both sides escalating much more now at the sea. This is very much centered on the Strait of Hormuz and who controls the strait and shipping and traffic, and very much related to oil exports and also new U.S. economic pressure on Iran. So the U.S. seems to be trying to push essentially the red lines of the other side, push Iran back, and Iranians are also pushing back, essentially signaling both they've said it publicly and privately and also in their strategy that they're not willing to take it and they're going to escalate. They've gotten more aggressive, more offensive, and faster in responses, and it seems to be just heading towards more escalation.
9: Well, we saw the retaliation, Iran's Revolutionary Guard saying, you know, they targeted 10 ships and attacked U.S. troops. What more do we know about that, the airbase that was attacked in Jordan?
10: Well, the airbase U.S. forces in Jordan seems to be one of the main targets that Iran has focused on since last month initially. And it's part of essentially the new doctrine that the Iranians have been telegraphing or signaling that they're going to go directly for U.S. forces, for U.S. bases, essentially as part of the bigger strategy of pushing the U.S. back or out of the region, of their immediate vicinity. This comes also following Iran attacking other U.S. bases throughout the war in the past few months across the region, and now they're focused more on Jordan, but then also attempts or attacks on U.S. warships in the region, trying to push the U.S. back. And this all very much from the Iranian perspective is essentially raising the cost for the U.S., raising the cost for the global economy, energy, and also pushing back the U.S. blockade, which is preventing them from exporting oil.
9: Yeah, the Strait of Hormuz is still largely blockaded by Iran, but U.S. naval ships have been able to escort some oil tankers through, but it's essentially closed. And now Iran says, actually they said yesterday, that they captured a U.S. submarine drone. What does that mean, that they have the drone? And what does it say about what the U.S. is doing now that it's using this drone in the Strait of Hormuz?
10: Well, it shows that Iran has become more not just aggressive, but also confident that they're able to sustain the war. They're able to escalate and essentially what they see raise the cost for the U.S. They very much have their eye on the election, the U.S. midterm elections coming up in November, and they feel like that's an important deadline for them to raise the cost and essentially tire the U.S. side, President Trump, of continuing the war, essentially push the U.S. back. And the message that they're saying publicly is they want the war to end if it can't be done through diplomacy and negotiation and a deal, which we know the MOU was the deal they made and then it unraveled, then they want to do it on the battlefield by essentially showing that they're willing to fight back to escalate and essentially make the U.S. regret.
9: The fact that they have a U.S. drone, does that mean they have intelligence or technology that they didn't have before? I mean, do we yet know what that means?
10: Well, it's unclear. I mean, they say they've captured it. The U.S. has acknowledged it's unclear how the capture happened, what kind of intelligence they're able to get. But they've, you know, this plays into the bigger escalation doctrine of them willing to engage more directly with the U.S. and, you know, also willing to bear the costs of this kind of engagement because the U.S. is also escalating on its side. So we'll have to wait and see the outcome of the attacks on the bases, the damage in Jordan. There isn't clear information coming from both sides. A lot of this also has to do with the war of narratives and propaganda and each side claiming that they're winning at every step of the battle. But basically, the big picture is this has entered a new phase of escalation, and the Iranians are very much looking at the U.S. election as a big deadline.
9: Well, the markets are reacting. The price of Brent crude has been driven over $100 a barrel. That's the first time since July. But, you know, as you said, there was a dip and now an escalation. We reported here on how Iran is raising gas prices for its biggest users because of fuel shortages. How much is gas going to be a factor, either the high price for Americans or the shortage for the Iranians?
10: Well, the Iranians are, you know, seeing this as an existential war. So they're willing to fight it to the end. And what they're seeing is that they need to establish even more deterrence, and the economic pain for them is going to be real.

0: signs were there, and some of the attackers were even being tracked by intelligence agencies, but the government failed to connect the dots. In the decades since, has the government learned from its mistakes? Princeton historian Julian Zelizer just published a piece asking those questions, and he joins us now. Julian, welcome back.
1: Thanks for having me.
0: So in the years before that fateful day, there were several terrorist attacks that built up to 9/11. I'm thinking of 1998 when Al-Qaeda bombed the U.S. embassies in Kenya and Tanzania, killing 224 people. What action did the U.S. government take to bolster the nation's security after those attacks?
1: Well, there is a military response with something called Operation Infinite Reach under President Clinton, which includes missile strikes. There are law enforcement operations through the FBI to look into agents working in the area. There's embassy security reform. And finally, Congress sets up a bipartisan National Commission on Terrorism to look at some of the vulnerabilities in the American infrastructure.
0: Well, there was also this White House Commission on Aviation Safety in 2000. Were those recommendations ever implemented?
1: Some of them were, although in retrospect, not enough. There was a new pre-screening system for passengers that was put into place, new methods to detect explosives, and also new mechanisms to check screener performance and background checks. But there were many other recommendations that the commission either put forward or never even addressed that in retrospect were key during 9/11.
0: And then, Julian, those of us who covered it remember less than a year before 9/11, Al-Qaeda suicide bombers in a small boat attacked and tore a massive hole in the USS Cole while it was refueling at port in Yemen. 17 U.S. sailors were killed. What lessons should the government have taken from that attack that might have prevented September 11th?
1: Well, there's been a lot of criticism ranging from the failure to strongly retaliate against Al-Qaeda for what had happened, to continued resistance to ending the walls that separated different intelligence gathering operations within the United States, to simply not really processing where this was all going, to focusing on the bombings and a couple years early, the embassy attacks, and not doing enough for the domestic infrastructure of the United States, which was also very vulnerable.
0: Well, we learned from the 9/11 Commission that the left hand of the U.S. government did not know what the right hand was doing. The CIA was tracking suspected terrorists outside the U.S., but not coordinating with the FBI to track them inside this country. The FBI learned a suspect was training to fly planes, but didn't want to learn how to land them, but that was never flagged up the chain. I remember way back in 1995, the U.S. learned Al-Qaeda was planning to bomb U.S.-bound aircraft in a scheme called the Bojinka Plot. Meanwhile, U.S. intelligence agencies were full of Russian speakers a decade after the fall of the Berlin Wall, but had very few Arabic speakers. So hindsight is 20/20, of course, but from your perspective as a historian, what went wrong?
1: Look, some of it is the fact that government institutions are often slow to change. They're big, they're large, they're rooted in history, and it often takes time to adjust to new realities. Added to that is the gridlock of Washington, which makes progress very difficult. Some of it was a bias of not taking the threats from the region as seriously as they had other areas like the Soviets during the Cold War. And finally, there were reforms in the 70s which intentionally separated the FBI and the CIA in response to revelations of how government officials had abused the power. So there was a resistance to going all in on centralization, given the history and the record of the U.S. government abusing that authority.
0: Fascinating. So in some ways, perhaps an overcorrection, an effort to fix an earlier problem of centralization that ended up leaving all these holes that these problems fell through. And of course, you know, the fact that, you know, a decade after the end of the Cold War, the fall of the Soviet Union, we had so few Arabic speakers, so many Russians. Do you think the government has learned the lessons of September 11th, 25 years later?
1: Well, I think slowly they did learn a lot of the lessons of 9/11, and we changed our counterterrorism programs. We changed the organization of government. But I think it's worth wondering whether we're now repeating some of those mistakes. There are new kinds of national security threats, from cybersecurity to social media radicalization to even financing organizations through crypto, that it's not clear the government is reacting fast enough or adjusting to the new threats

0: that the country faces, let alone other issues like pandemics and climate change. So I think there's a case to be made that that slowness is right in front of us again.
1: In the few seconds we have left, Julian, what do you think the government should be doing to protect against future pandemics or climate change crises?
0: Well, I think if it had the stomach, a big bipartisan commission that would put out reports very soon to lay out what we need to do would be essential, rather than piecemeal trying to figure this all out on the spot.
1: That's Princeton historian Julian Zelizer. Julian, thank you so much.
0: Thanks for having me.
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3: West Michigan weather for Greater Grand Rapids and all of the Lakeshore. Today, showers and thunderstorms mainly before 2 p.m. We'll see a high near 76 degrees. Partly cloudy tonight with a low around 62. Mostly sunny on Thursday with a high near 75 degrees. Mostly cloudy skies Thursday night, gradually becoming clear with a low around 52. Sunny on Friday with a high near 77 degrees. Mostly clear skies Friday night with a low around 60, a high near 79 on Saturday.
4: Comedian Stavros Halkias has had a busy few years. 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
4: 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I talked to Halkias, a Baltimore native, about his new special, Uncle Stav, on All Things Considered from NPR News.
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3: You're listening to WGVU's listener-supported Here and Now West Michigan on this Wednesday, September 9th. I'm Jennifer Moss. Today on Your Dream is Our Dream from Kent ISD. From high school to hanging lights high above the Amway Soccer Stadium, Omar is making his dream to be an electrician come true with CTE training.
7: Welcome to the Your Dream is Our Dream podcast, where we celebrate student success one dream at a time. I'm Joy Walczak, and today I'm joined by Omar Rodriguez, who is a recent graduate from Godfrey Lee High and is also an electrical apprentice at C.S. Erickson. I'm also here with Heather Lay, who is the Human Resource Manager at C.S. Erickson. And this is a program that started with Omar's interest in construction and electrical engineering, and that all started with West Michigan Construction Institute. So, Omar, why don't you share with us how you ended up going from Lee High School to a part-time program at West Michigan Construction Institute?
8: It all started in my sophomore year. One of the instructors there, he came into my school and did like a whole assembly with a presentation and kind of like gave a rundown of what the program is about. It really piqued my interest along with like other programs, but WMCI was definitely like the one I was going for.
7: I know you had a specific interest in electrical, but you also learned about other aspects of construction, right?
8: Yeah. So in the beginning, most of it was kind of like general construction knowledge. They wanted us understanding blueprints, just understanding how to communicate on a construction site. You got to be loud. And, you know, sometimes you have to even use hand signals because things are so loud there. They taught us CPR. They gave us OSHA training.
7: A lot of hands-on training. Mm-hmm. And specifically, you went for the electric pathway. Is that right?
8: Yeah. I got to do a lot of running conduit. So I did some bending and just hanging it on the ceiling or along the walls, kind of just showing your skill. And we could do different things. You could do three-way switches, four-way switches. You could learn how to, you know, wire multiple outlets in a chain, just like things like that that we got to do.
7: Those skills are very practical in the world of construction and electric in particular. And you had an opportunity to do an internship. Heather, I'd love to talk to you about the internship program you provide for students like Omar here at C.S. Erickson. What's it all about?
9: We are very excited about our partnership with WMCI and the internships that they offer, because they have students that are there specifically, like Omar was, to learn, and they're ready to be exposed in the workplace to the different aspects, how to put into place the things that they've been exposed to in the classroom. Partnering with them, we were able to work around Omar's school schedule, and then some days he would come here and work instead of going into a classroom and get exposed to that. One of the things that was excellent about it for us was when Omar's schooling was done. He graduated from Godfrey Lee. He graduated from WMCI. He came on board with us as an electrical apprentice. So he's already knew the company. He'd already been exposed to so much of what we do, already had a really great base of knowledge, and then could come on board with us as an electrical apprentice.
10: And how's it working out now?
9: Oh, it's excellent. Omar's great. He's doing a great job. Heard nothing but great things. So electrical apprenticeships, you have a certain number of hours that you need to work over the course of 4 years, 8,000 hours you need to accumulate. And Omar has completed his first 1,000 hours as of, I think, this coming Saturday. Yeah. He'll be at his first 1,000 hours. So over the course of the next 3.5 years, he'll complete the remainder of his apprenticeship.
10: So 7,000 hours to go, but it sounds like you're really enjoying what you're doing.
8: Yeah, it's been really fun. I've got to do a lot of like really cool things that even some of the people that have been on here for maybe 3 or 4 years haven't got to do yet.
10: Tell us about some of those things. You have a really interesting site that you're working on right now.
8: Yeah, I'm working at the Amway Stadium. Currently, I've been doing underground work, which as an apprentice is necessary. It's digging trenches, doing all the backbreaking work that a lot of the older guys have already done in their past. So it's just kind of like paying your dues. You know, everyone has to do it. But before that, I did get to hang all of the lights that are on the top of the stadium, all of the stadium spotlights that will light up the whole field.
10: That's incredible.
8: Yeah, me and one other guy, he was a third-year apprentice, so he's older than me, and he was kind of guiding me along the way there. But he did kind of let me take control in some aspects and get a lot of experience with doing my own thing. And it kind of helped me be able to lean on myself more. And then I got to wire them up and pull the wires for them. So it's pretty cool.
10: Did you ever think a year ago that you would be working on a project like this one, and then people will walk into that stadium and see all of those lights come on, and you did that? How does that feel?
8: Yeah, it's the one thing that I'm excited for, because I haven't really got to feel that feeling yet. The first ever job I was at was like a warehouse for some brewing company, so it was like not really high profile as a stadium that, you know, every time there's an event there, 80 or 8,000 people are going to be, you know, walking through. So yeah, it's a pretty unknown feeling, but I'm excited to finally like get done with it and be like, wow, like I actually got to do some of that.
10: This program is very beneficial, clearly, to you and your pathway. Heather, tell us how important it is for a company like CS Ericsson to really bring that next generation forward into your fold.
9: I'm so glad you asked that. That's one of the things that excites me the most in my role and in the work that we do. There are not a lot of industries left where you get exposed, you learn on the job. And every apprentice that we hire, we are creating the next generation of electricians. So we're creating the future of the electrical trade right here. And that's really rewarding. I love that we work in an industry where Omar's going to get to go to a game, and he's going to get to sit down, and he's going to get to point up at that and be like, I built that. That is so cool. So cool.
10: I'm so glad to hear that that dream is coming true, especially for you, Omar. As you are thinking about this program in high school, what are you dreaming about becoming, like, for your future? Did you have this dream even as a child?
8: I didn't really get interested into the electrical field until about freshman, sophomore year of high school. My dad was in the trades. He was a mechanic for a long time, and he was also a welder, and he does sheet metal. And his company is actually working with us at our job site too. So I remember like looking online and social media and seeing a lot of like videos about electricians, and seeing like there's a lot of incorporation with math and numbers. And I like to use my brain a little bit. So now my current dream is like, hopefully one day, like achieving, like becoming a master electrician, mm-hmm. which is like after your 4 years, you got to do another 2 years. Mm-hmm. before you can even take that test. And it's on par with like the bar exam. So yeah. It's a really hard test, but it helps you. It will give me stepping stones towards my next goal, which is like starting a company or doing my own work. Being able to support myself and relying solely on myself is like something that I'd like to do, you know, being able to build my own future.
10: And with the skills that you are learning here, even what you learned in high school that helped prepare you for what you're learning here, mm-hmm. and learned at West Michigan Construction Institute, you can actually take those skills anywhere and build your dream wherever you want mm-hmm. that to be, which is really awesome.
8: Yeah.
10: So congratulations for all that you've achieved so far.
8: Yeah, thank you. Thank you.
10: Omar, what kind of advice might you have for students who are just learning about these opportunities and that they even exist?
8: I'd say definitely give it a shot. I definitely would recommend to those people and just to anyone in general, like definitely just give it a try. I mean, you can always back out, you know, it's never too late.
10: I'm guessing you're pretty proud of what you've achieved so far. Can you tell me about that?
8: I mean, I don't like to, you know, toot my own horn, but I just feel like what I've done is like really cool. I mean, it's hard to put it into words, I guess. I'm still like in the middle of it, you know? I'm working towards where I want to be. Seeing how far I've come has been a really great like reminder that like to keep going. It's a pretty good feeling and I'm excited to see like how much further I can take it.
10: We're excited to see that too. And Heather, I can let you toot his horn a little bit. How proud are you of the successes that Omar has already achieved?
9: Omar is a great example. He is actually the first intern that we had from WMCI. So seeing him translate that internship into a successful apprenticeship is fantastic. Yeah, we're very proud of Omar.
10: Well, congratulations on all you've done so far. We're all excited to see that stadium light up and know that you were part of making that happen. And thanks to you also, Heather, for the opportunities you're providing for students in our community.
9: It's truly our pleasure.
10: And thank you, Omar, for sharing your story with us.
8: Thank you.
10: You're welcome. And thanks to everyone who's listening today, too. If you know a student who dreams big, we would love to share their story. Submit your ideas and hear more episodes at kentisd.org/yourdream. I'm Joy Walczak. 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
11: 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On Wall Street, this noon hour, stocks fell today as the price of crude oil rose back above $100 a barrel amid further escalation in the U.S. war with Iran. The S&P 500 index fell 0.3%. The Dow Jones Industrial Average fell 311 points or 0.6%, and the NASDAQ Composite fell 0.4%. Apple is unveiling its latest generation of iPhones today at an event headlined by new CEO John Ternus, who took over from Tim Cook September 1st. This year, analysts and Apple fans are expecting the company to unveil a foldable model. Many of Apple's biggest rivals, such as Samsung, Motorola, and Google, have already come out with foldable smartphones. The iPhone 18 likely will cost more due partly to a global memory chip shortage. And that's a look at business news on this Wednesday.
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13: Live from NPR News in Boston, I'm Steve Brown. Republicans are gathering in Dallas for a unique midterm convention that's being described as a Trump-a-palooza. The two-day event starting today puts President Trump at center stage, whether candidates like it or not. Some party members are skipping the affair, citing scheduling conflicts or high attendance fees. The convention features speeches from Trump, his eldest son, and various party leaders.
14: Democrats say the event shows Republicans are out of touch with everyday issues like the economy and health care. The price of oil has surpassed $100 a barrel for the first time in almost 6 weeks after attacks on oil facilities and ships in the Middle East threatened to debilitate an already weakened supply chain. Markets reacted after the U.S. military reported striking 5 Iranian tankers in response to attempted missile attacks on a Navy warship and after attacks by an Iranian-backed Houthi rebel group ignited fires at oil facilities in Saudi Arabia. Apple is unveiling its latest generation of iPhones today in an event headlined by new CEO John Ternus, who took over from Tim Cook on September 1st. This year, analysts and Apple fans are expecting the company to unveil a foldable model. 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
3: West Michigan weather for Greater Grand Rapids and all of the Lakeshore. Today, showers and thunderstorms mainly before 2 p.m. We'll see a high near 76 degrees. Partly cloudy tonight with a low around 62. Mostly sunny on Thursday with a high near 75 degrees. Mostly cloudy skies Thursday night, gradually becoming clear with a low around 52. Sunny on Friday with a high near 77 degrees. Mostly clear skies Friday night with a low around 60, a high near 79 on Saturday.
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11: I'm Jennifer Moss in the WGVU Newsroom. Here's what's making news on this Wednesday. The Rockford Public School Board on Tuesday censured one of its trustees over an email sent to a district employee that leaders say included offensive, unwelcome, and race-based language. WGVU's Dee Morrison has more.
17: The Rockford Public Schools Board of Education held a special meeting Tuesday morning with one item on the agenda listed as trustee complaint. A resolution read at the meeting stated that last month, the board was informed a district employee received an email from trustee Dr. Barbara Helms, questioning whether that employee had an association with the Muslim Brotherhood. Helms admitted sending the email, which read, "Do you have any association with the Muslim Brotherhood Association? Asking for a friend." The board found the email included offensive, unwelcome, and race-based language in violation of the district's harassment policies. The resolution stated the comments were discriminatory, improper, and do not reflect the views of the full board, which censured Helms. The district's website shows Helms was elected in 2023 to a term that expires this year. Rockford's next scheduled board meeting is September 14th. I'm Dee Morrison.
11: A community leader who led the effort to build the Acrisure Amphitheater in Grand Rapids says when music from a concert leaks into her downtown condominium, she does not hear noise. WGVU's Phil Dawson reports she hears excitement and people spending time in the city.
18: I believe the amphitheater is already contributing to a stronger downtown.
19: Kara Wood is the executive director of Grand Action 2.0, the nonprofit economic development organization that assembled the public-private partnership behind the Acrisure Amphitheater in Grand Rapids.
18: The goal was to create a long-term economic and community asset that would attract visitors and contribute to the continued growth of downtown Grand Rapids.
19: And during comments to the city commission, she says sound from amphitheater concerts is audible inside her Plaza Towers downtown condominium.
18: Rather than seeing the sound as noise, the music, the crowds, the excitement, I see it as evidence that the vision for downtown is working.
20: These concerts are loud.
19: On behalf of clients who also live in the Plaza Towers, attorney Ron Vanderveen won a court order requiring the amphitheater to obey the city's noise ordinance.
20: The city argued that there are no limits on the amphitheater. The judge disagreed. Question is, when will the city enforce its ordinance?
19: The ordinance allows city manager Mark Washington to recommend a noise exception for the amphitheater. So far, he has not, but says...
0: The amphitheater has proven to be a great activation in this community.
19: I'm Phil Dawson.
3: It might take more time before Michigan's governor chooses whether to opt in to a federal education tax program. Colin Jackson has more.
21: The federal scholarship tax credit offers tax breaks for donations to organizations that grant scholarships to low-income students. Those could pay for things like tutoring or private school education. Michigan is one of 15 states that still hasn't decided whether to join the program, despite calls from Republicans. Governor Gretchen Whitmer says she's still waiting on details from the federal government about how the program would work.
22: The fact of the matter is the U.S. Treasury has not even released any of the guidelines, so it's premature for anyone to make any projections, including me. We got to get the information.
21: Public school advocates have criticized the tax credits as a roundabout way of putting public resources toward private education. I'm Colin Jackson in Kalamazoo.
3: And Michigan officials have a plan that aims to save the Great Lakes whitefish from invasive mussels. They're working to breed fish in captivity to help repopulate Lake Michigan. The effort is backed by state and tribal scientists with funding from the state budget and the Great Lakes Fishery Trust. The mission targets endangered bloodlines and hopes to set the stage for a major recovery program. That's state and local news. I'm Jennifer Moss.
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3: West Michigan weather for Greater Grand Rapids and all of the lakeshore. Today, showers and thunderstorms mainly before 2 p.m. We'll see a high near 76 degrees. Partly cloudy tonight with a low around 62. Mostly sunny on Thursday with a high near 75 degrees. Mostly cloudy skies Thursday night, gradually becoming clear with a low around 52. Sunny on Friday with a high near 77 degrees. Mostly clear skies Friday night with a low around 60, a high near 79 on Saturday.
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1: I'm Indira Lakshmanan. It's Here and Now. Tonight, a new play called The Getaway Driver premieres at Trinity Repertory Company, a Tony Award-winning regional theater in Providence, Rhode Island. It's a return of sorts for the play's director, Kurt Columbus. In August 2025, he announced he'd retire as Trinity's artistic director after a 20-year run. His successor, Meredith McDonough, was named in March, and Columbus formally left the job last month. It was then that he sat down with Here and Now producer and longtime friend Emiko Tamagawa. They met outside the theater where set construction was underway.
25: This is apparently, because I just got an email, the first day that your artistic director successor has taken over. So how does it feel?
26: Amazing. I'm a huge fan of hers. We're having a really nice exchange of ideas. And yeah, I'm I'm feeling released to my new life already.
25: I was looking at one of the press releases about your leaving, and you talked about starting a third act. Yeah. What do you mean?
26: You know, I started talking about my exit from this job 10 years ago because I firmly believe that every artistic project requires some kind of renewal. I spent 20 years in Chicago, working in Chicago theater, working as an actor, director, playwright, translator, adapter. And then I got hired at Trinity, and I've spent 20 years at Trinity doing all of those things as well. And now I want to have a third act where I spend another 20 years, hopefully, you know, whoever willing, basically doing things again on my own terms, but now with this whole backstory to help fund my creative practice.
25: I feel like as long as I've known you, you've wanted to be sort of in charge of a theater company. I mean, can you remember like what it was like to achieve that dream here?
26: I absolutely remember that when Nate and I arrived here. Nate is my husband, and I've always bounced a lot of things off of him.
25: And last name?
26: Watson. And he's been an integral part of what I've done here for two decades. We talked a lot about the kind of place that we wanted it to be, that we wanted it to be a place for families, that we wanted it to be a place for artistic renewal that didn't rely on kind of star power, but instead focused on the local community. So that's what I remember about the beginning of the project.
25: One thing about Trinity that distinguishes it from a lot of different theater companies is this idea of a resident company, yeah. People that you work with for, I mean, there are people with this company that you have worked with almost for your entire 20 years.
26: Absolutely.
25: Can you talk about what that's like to sort of work year after year with the same people?
26: That there's an opportunity to have that kind of extended artistic collaboration and deep artistic home, I think is really vital. You know, when I arrived, several people, including several ex-artistic directors, are like, oh, get rid of the resident company. And I just went, no, I actually think I'm going to double down on that idea because I've always believed that the longer you work with people, the more rich the experience. And so, you know, 20 years working with someone, you're just getting to know exactly how to best deploy them.
25: Well, one thing that has impressed itself upon me is sort of the opposite end of the spectrum, the yep. students who have come here to learn. I have been watching the development of that over the years, and what has impressed me is how the students become incorporated into the company, how they take bigger roles on in the company, and how that helps them become professional actors. One of your students, I remember seeing her in productions, Susanna Flood, and this past June she was nominated for a Tony. I mean, this is amazing.
26: Well, and that was a key to the continued success of the resident company, was that there was this, you know, training program sitting here bringing new energy and new ideas in so that the resident actors didn't just fall back on the same tricks over and over again. It's been the great gift of Trinity Rep.
25: The one thing that I wonder about, I mean, you were artistic director of Trinity Rep through the pandemic, something that really hurt live theater, live local theater. Do you think it's recovered?
26: No, I don't think it's recovered. I think it's recovering. Okay, so a couple of things. I've been artistic director through the worst financial crisis since the Great Depression, through the national housing crisis of 2012, the first Trump presidency, the global pandemic, the second Trump presidency. I mean, we've survived a lot. Two, the thing that I keep seeing is that young people really are looking, they're hungry post-pandemic for live experience. That doesn't mean that we found a way to say to them, come in, come back, but Trinity is starting to do that. And it has to do with the programming. It has to do with all kinds of things. Welcome. It has to do with welcome. How do you invite people in who have never felt like this was their thing? people are willing to spend $1,000 a ticket to go see Taylor Swift in concert. So it's not a price sensitivity. They're looking for live experience that they can't get anywhere else. What we haven't found is a way to say, this is the live experience that you've been looking for.
25: So you made this long goodbye, and you turned it over to your successor.
26: Yep.
25: And then you return for the show, The Getaway Driver.
26: I know, what a jerk. We really didn't think that it was going to happen so quickly. But all of the pieces came together. The play came together. And it's a world premiere that's written by two of our company members, so we just had to do it.
25: But what draws you to the story?
26: So it's a story of Catherine Power. She was part of the anti-war movement, the Vietnam anti-war movement, and she burnt down a National Guard center, stole some highly sensitive documents, and then was involved in a bank robbery. And a policeman was killed in that robbery. And it's basically two interlocking monologues. One is based on the words of Catherine Power, and the other is the words of the daughter of the policeman, Claire Schroeder. So what drew me to this one is that it's about protest in a time when we're trying to understand what does it mean to protest when you have the moral high road, what can you do, and what are the limits? The week that we did the very first reading of this play was the week that Charlie Kirk was assassinated. And we could not have imagined that those two events would have somehow been connected. But I think it's a really resonant question for our time. And that's why I was drawn to the play.
25: Where do you see the state of theater in the U.S. today?
26: I think theater is struggling partially because we have a lot of folks going, this is the way that we've always done it. I think we need to rethink why we're telling the stories that we're telling. I firmly believe that the greatest theater is community theater. And I don't mean non-professional. I mean theater that is specific to a community. And also non-professional theater. Like, I want us to find why we got involved in the first place is because it was a place where we felt safe, where we felt seen, where we felt joy, all of those things. And I want to bring that back to sort of the American theater broadly. I think COVID made us a little bit pessimistic. And so, yeah, I want to be part of bringing that next generation of theater artists. That's the other thing is, if you spend time going out and seeing theater, there are so many young people who are just amazing, who are making great work. Well, there's another generation, so we need to encourage that, encourage them. And that's what I want to be a part of.
1: 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For more information on The Getaway Driver, go to hereandnow.org.

0: West Michigan weather for Greater Grand Rapids and all of the lakeshore today. Showers and thunderstorms mainly before 2 p.m. We'll see a high near 76 degrees. Partly cloudy tonight with a low around 62. Mostly sunny on Thursday with a high near 75 degrees. Mostly cloudy skies Thursday night, gradually becoming clear with a low around 52. Sunny on Friday with a high near 77 degrees. Mostly clear skies Friday night with a low around 60, a high near 79 on Saturday.
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5: It's Here and Now. And now a moment to consider polyester, the shiny, sweaty fabric we all love to hate. The nightclub Studio 54 famously had an anti-polyester dress code. Polyester immediately said all that is tacky and gaudy. It was immortalized in John Waters' 1981 cult classic titled Polyester. But it's also become a hallmark of fast fashion and the cheap, always on-trend brands that have dominated youth culture for the past two decades. Think Forever 21, H&M, Zara. Today's teens and young adults, though, increasingly want nothing to do with polyester, except use it as an insult, as in, oh, he's so polyester. But is abandoning polyester much easier said than done? Hannah Marriott is a writer and former fashion editor who's written about the new and old polyester hate for The Guardian. She joins us now. Hannah, what got you started on this?
6: I've actually been thinking about it for a while because I noticed, as we all do, I think, personally, that there are sometimes, especially if it's hot, when polyester clothing just feels so awful on your skin. So I personally had started thinking, oh, I don't really want it touching me. That was, I should say it does touch me. I wear it all the time, unfortunately. But yeah, I had that feeling myself. And then I started noticing other people saying similar things, particularly among Gen Z. And then the name polyester as an insult started sort of bubbling up in the culture. And I thought that that was funny that it was becoming an insult. And we can sort of all understand why, I think.
5: Well, yeah, it reminds us, it was meant as a miracle fabric when it first, you know, bubbled up in the 60s, 50s, 60s, because you didn't have to iron it. Women who had had to iron everything could maybe now have, you know, dresses they didn't have to iron. Men had these suits. John Travolta comes to mind. You know, that was one of the benefits.
6: Oh, yeah. I think it was a miracle in many ways. There were so many things it could do that natural fibers can't. As you said, ironing, also washing, it doesn't tend to show stains in the same way. And they can be removed in a much easier way. So obviously that's a huge labor-saving issue. It can be infused with dyes. So the fashion of the 60s and 70s wouldn't have been so brightly colored if it wasn't for the rise of synthetic fabrics like polyester. And it also echoed other social change. So women were getting rid of their girdles, and that's when polyester and other synthetic fibers were rising, and they were able to replicate some of the benefits of old-fashioned underwear because they were infused with sort of high-tech lycra and things like that. So its use has really echoed social change and has really changed the way that fashion looks and feels.
5: But the downside, I mean, we've said how polyester feels horrible because of the sweatiness and the... But what are the environmental issues that a lot of young people are concerned about?
6: Yeah, it's pretty horrendous. Polyester is derived from fossil fuels. It sheds microplastics and it doesn't biodegrade. So it's a really big problem, and it has been a big problem since sort of 2000. I think it was around then that it overtook cotton as the world's most used fabric. But I think what's really terrible is that fashion, for all its many faults, many brands were trying to become more sustainable. But actually, in the last couple of years, fashion's carbon footprint has rocketed up. And a lot of that is to do with polyester, and it's to do with the big ultra fast, you know, the ultra rapid Chinese brands such as Shein and Temu. They just ship so much product at such a low cost that actually brands like H&M are quite virtuous by comparison, which is, you know, seems almost ridiculous to say, but they're just making so much polyester clothing.
5: Well, in the push, you know, the hashtag, you know, no polyester, to get rid of polyester, you have to replace it with natural, which people want to do. But it takes more than 700 gallons of water to produce a single cotton shirt. You know, there's environmental need there.
6: Yeah, and I totally agree. Natural fibers have this sort of halo of sort of health and sustainability, and sometimes companies promote them that way and very intentionally. They're probably more environmentally friendly than, say, polyester, if it's virgin polyester, as they say, and not recycled. But it's not always incredibly clear, and I think sort of knowing that your garment is sustainable and ethically made is so much more complex about than that. It's got so many layers to it. Obviously, there's the treatment of the people who are making it, then there's how it was dyed, whether those dyes were responsibly disposed of and what they were made of. It's definitely not as simple as saying I'm avoiding polyester, therefore I'm sustainable and ethical.
5: Where do you think it falls now? I mean, we can't get rid of it.
6: I think the fact that Gen Z are using it as an insult does show that people are getting snobby about it again. And actually, some of the influencers who are like anti-polyester, even though I would say I'm anti-polyester for environmental reasons, it has a sort of class connotation. They're sort of wafting about in linen trousers. And, you know, I think they are being a little bit snobby. It's not necessarily purely about the environment. But on the other hand, then there's the reality, which is that the entire fashion industry is totally dependent on it, or seems to be at the moment.
5: Well, we just know one thing for sure. If someone says to you, that is so polyester, it is not a compliment. Hannah Marriott, who writes about polyester for The Guardian. We'll link you up at hereandnow.org. Hannah, thank you.
6: Oh, pleasure. Thank you.
5: And Here and Now is a production of NPR and WBUR. I'm Robin Young.
7: And I'm Indira Lakshmanan. 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
10: 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On Tuesday, President Trump asked the Supreme Court to bless his audacious plan to restrict voting by mail just weeks before a high-stakes midterm election. I'm Mike Barbaro. That's today on The Daily from The New York Times.
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5: From NPR and WBUR Boston, I'm Robin Young.
7: I'm Indira Lakshmanan. It's Here and Now. Coming up, the 9/11 attacks created tons of toxic wreckage. But for decades, officials assured New Yorkers the air was safe to breathe. Turns out, that wasn't true.
13: And clearly from the documents that we've seen, they had concerns. And what they did with those concerns is really bothersome.
5: Also, trad wives milking cows in their gingham frocks surrounded by children. They make it look easy.
14: All these other women seem happy. Trad wives, they seem to be handling it well. Maybe I am the problem. Maybe if I milled the wheat and made the bread better, I would be happier.
5: She wasn't. A warning on the darker side of trad wife life.
7: And we look at the toss-up Senate race escalating in Maine. Coming up here and now.
5: The news is first.
15: Live from NPR News in Washington, I'm Janine Herbst. Oil prices are trading higher today with international benchmark Brent crude above $100 a barrel and U.S. benchmark West Texas above $95 a barrel. This after the U.S. attacked Iranian tankers overnight. NPR's Willa Rubin has more.
16: For most of the war with Iran, Brent crude has been trading below $100 a barrel. But in the past 2 weeks, this global benchmark of oil prices has climbed by about $20 as a result of the U.S. and Iran once again trading fire in the region. Of course, there is much less crude oil in the market since the start of the war, but oil refineries still need that crude to make gasoline and diesel. The shorter supply has helped push up the cost of gas to over $4 a gallon, and diesel has hit record highs for a gallon. And while this isn't the highest ever cost for a barrel of Brent, the latest prices and direction of the swing could signal higher sustained energy prices to come. Willa Rubin, NPR News.
15: The leader of the Education Department's Special Education Office, Kelly Rogers, told employees this morning she's resigning from her post, even as the agency is in the midst of upheaval and downsizing. NPR's Janaki Mehta has more.
17: Deputy Assistant Secretary Kelly Rogers made this announcement less than one day before staff from the Special Education Office were scheduled to move to the Department of Health and Human Services building, according to internal emails reviewed by NPR. That move is part of the Trump administration's historic actions to dismantle the Education Department altogether. Some employees who are not authorized to speak publicly tell NPR they are shocked by the timing. Rogers has been in this role for less than 5 months, during which she has expressed enthusiasm for joining forces with HHS. According to her email, Rogers' last day will be this Friday, September 11th. Janaki Mehta, NPR News.
15: Newly released air quality records in New York after the terrorist attack on 9/11 have FDNY union leaders demanding answers for what they call a continuing health emergency. FDNY Association Uniformed President James Brosi.
18: What we learned was the air was as toxic as we said it was. What we learned is that we were dying with every breath we took down there. What we learned is that the city knew it and failed to prioritize, one, a public safety announcement, two, proper decon, three, preventing us from eating down there and digesting the toxins, four, not letting people volunteer to clean up, five, not letting people get a HEPA filter vacuum and get a credit for it from the government as they self-clean their own apartments.
15: This comes a day after Mayor Mamdani ordered the release of more than 170,000 pages of documents on air quality in Lower Manhattan after the collapse of the World Trade Center towers. 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
0: I'm Jennifer Moss in the WGVU newsroom. Here's what's making news on this Wednesday. It might take more time before Michigan's governor chooses whether to opt in to a federal education tax program. Colin Jackson has more.
19: The federal scholarship tax credit offers tax breaks for donations to organizations that grant scholarships to low-income students. Those could pay for things like tutoring or private school education. Michigan is one of 15 states that still hasn't decided whether to join the program, despite calls from Republicans. Governor Gretchen Whitmer says she's still waiting on details from the federal government about how the program would work.
20: The fact of the matter is the U.S. Treasury has not even released any of the guidelines, so it's premature for anyone to make any projections, including me. We got to get the information.
19: Public school advocates have criticized the tax credits as a roundabout way of putting public resources toward private education. I'm Colin Jackson in Kalamazoo.
0: And Michigan officials have a plan that aims to save the Great Lakes whitefish from invasive mussels. They are working to breed fish in captivity to help repopulate Lake Michigan. The effort is backed by state and tribal scientists with funding from the state budget and the Great Lakes Fishery Trust. The mission targets endangered bloodlines and hopes to set the stage for a major recovery program. The invasive mussels have devastated whitefish populations by stripping away their food source. Efforts to control the mussels are underfunded, and scientists are seeking more support to ensure the species' survival. From the WGVU Newsroom, I'm Jennifer Moss.
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0: West Michigan weather for Greater Grand Rapids and all of the lakeshore. Today, showers and thunderstorms mainly before 2 p.m. We'll see a high near 76 degrees. Partly cloudy tonight with a low around 62. Mostly sunny on Thursday with a high near 75 degrees. Mostly cloudy skies Thursday night, gradually becoming clear with a low around 52. Sunny on Friday with a high near 77 degrees. Mostly clear skies Friday night with a low around 60, a high near 79 on Saturday.
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21: I'm Indira Lakshmanan. It's Here and Now. In the months after the Twin Towers were destroyed on September 11th, 2001, a cloud of toxic air from the wreckage hung over Manhattan. At the time, authorities said the air was safe to breathe. 25 years later, documents made public this week show officials knew that wasn't true. More than 9,000 people have since died of illnesses related to asbestos, arsenic, and other toxins in the debris, according to the 9/11 Victim Compensation Fund. That's three times the number who died in the plane crashes themselves. This week, New York City Mayor Zohran Mamdani made public 170,000 pages of documents related to the chemicals that made the air unsafe to breathe and some buildings dangerous to occupy. At a press conference yesterday, Mamdani said the government needs to be transparent.
22: People got sick because the leaders they trusted lied and told them they were safe to breathe in toxic air.
21: The release is part of a settlement between New York City and 9/11 Health Watch, an advocacy group that sued the city to force publication of those documents. Ben Shavad is executive director of 9/11 Health Watch, and he joins us now. Ben, welcome.
23: Thank you.
21: Four New York mayors from both parties have dodged the release of these documents over the years. Mayor Mamdani said they buried them in legal arguments and red tape. First, tell us, why did officials initially dismiss concerns about air quality and chemicals after the collapse of the Twin Towers?
23: I think really there was this overwhelming feeling, and I don't fault the administration in the chaos for making mistakes. But as you said, they said, come back to New York, the air was safe. And clearly from the documents that we've seen, they had concerns. You know, there's a famous line by Michael Kinsley, a scandal in Washington is when someone tells the truth. We're clearly seeing indications that they were aware that there were problems. I think what happened here is the politicians didn't want to admit that maybe they should have slowed down. Maybe they should have brought kids back to go to school at Stuyvesant and the High School of Finance and other places. Maybe they should have brought my mother, who was there on 9/11, evacuated over the seawall. Maybe they should not have brought them all back. Maybe they should have expressed some caution. And I'm not a responder. I talk to a lot of responders. Most of them have said, well, I would have done what I did, but it would have been nice if they had been honest with me, if they had told us the truth and given me that choice.
21: Right. So millions of pages of documents are expected to be released over the coming months. 170,000 pages are now available. What stands out to you from what you've seen so far?
23: We have that memo about asbestos existing in a building in Lower Manhattan as late as, I think, July. I mean, it's self-evident from what we've seen today. They were aware of these problems. They were aware of the toxic chemicals, and they didn't say anything. They actually said the opposite. And had they actually admitted it, maybe Congressman Maloney, Mr. Nadler, the New York delegation wouldn't have had to struggle for years to overcome the Bush administration's and the Congress's attitude that there wasn't a problem.
21: So tragically, we now know that almost three times the number of people have died of illnesses related to toxic chemicals from 9/11 than died in the crashes on the day itself. Is this a problem that's going to continue for decades to come, like the lasting health effects in a place like Hiroshima or Chernobyl?
23: Tragically, I think we are going to be seeing it. We see it every day. And tragically, it is cancers. That is predominantly what is happening now with the latency period. We're seeing more and more every day. And it's not just the cancers of people who live in New York. On 9/11, people came from all over the country to respond, and then they went home. We have to be able to reach those people and make sure they have the connection and understand that maybe there is a connection to their condition and their experience at 9/11.
21: So, Ben, what happens next? Do you have certain things that you want the government to do in terms of treating or monitoring people who were exposed to the toxic dust?
23: We're still fighting. We just fought for full funding of the health program just this year. Had this information been out, maybe we wouldn't have had to spend that much time fighting for that. One of the things that I think didn't get enough attention in our negotiation, in our settlement, is Mayor Mamdani is going to use his social media skills to help promote the program, to help promote a new youth research cohort, which is finally, after 25 years, going to be looking at and gathering data on the health impact of those who were in school, those who were living there. The city is going to, and it's going to take some time, is going to help people get the records they need in order to participate in the program. So it's not just about the records. I think we're going to get a much more active city government. And we're going to be meeting with the Corporation Council every month for the next year to help work on these projects with the mayor.
21: Ben Chavad is executive director of 9/11 Health Watch, an advocacy organization that sued to force the publication of reams of government documents related to the health effects in the aftermath of September 11th, 2001. Ben, thank you so much for your time.
23: Thank you.
5: Well, have you looked at your mailbox lately? Scrolled through social media? If you live in a state with a tight Senate or House race, you got mail from candidates, especially from the handful of races likely to determine the balance of power in Congress. Let's check in on one, the high-profile Senate race in Maine, where the incumbent, Republican Susan Collins, is facing a challenge from the Democrat, Troy Jackson.

0: independent voters that she's been able to win over, but it's still a very tight race. She's overperformed before, and polling has been wrong in this race 6 years ago as well.
1: Yeah. Well, Troy Jackson and Susan Collins both spent Labor Day weekend, you know, ramping up the campaigning there. How are they each marketing themselves to voters?
0: Yeah, Jackson is really talking about his working class roots. He comes from northern Maine. He's talking about, you know, affordability concerns, and he's hitting Susan Collins on her past votes to support President Trump, like his Supreme Court nominees that ended up overturning Roe v. Wade. Collins is emphasizing, you know, she's a very good retail campaigner. She's emphasizing a lot of the local things that she has helped, including the lobstermen in the area, you know, local community grants and different things. She has a very well-known constituent services operation. So she's emphasizing her years of service and putting Maine first.
1: Well, and she's a five-term senator, so it's been working. But you mentioned probably her biggest vulnerability. She voted to confirm Justice Kavanaugh in 2018, who then helped overturn Roe v. Wade. How much of a factor, you know, say more about how big that is in this race?
0: Well, that's what Democrats are really hoping is the nail in this race, that they're pointing at. You know, she voted to confirm, for instance, Robert F. Kennedy Jr. for Health and Human Services Secretary. They're pointing out that she still stands with Trump on some issues, even though she's broken with him on many. But I think that, you know, that support, she voted for those Supreme Court nominees before when she was last on the ballot in 2020, but Roe v. Wade had not been overturned yet.
1: Right. This is the first time Susan Collins is running since Dobbs. But Troy Jackson, you know, has some vulnerabilities here, too. He was endorsed by Planned Parenthood this cycle. But to remind people, he started his political career as a Republican. He once cast votes restricting abortion access. He's since, oh, get that person out of there.
0: I'm sorry.
1: It's okay. We heard you try to deflect them. It's okay. Do what you need to do. Are you set?
0: Yes.
1: Okay. I thought you were escaping. He's since reversed course and expressed regret. This is a serious issue. He's expressed regret about his abortion record. So how is that playing out with voters?
0: I think that he does have a long record of being as state senate president that he has changed over, and so I think that, you know, he still has the D beside of his name, and that's one of the most important things in this state that did again. Maine is the only state up this cycle that's held by a Republican that voted for Kamala Harris, and so if Jackson is just able to win over those Kamala Harris voters, then he has a path to victory.
1: Yeah, well, the Republicans have outspent Democrats in this race, something like $10 million this past month, according to Politico, which is attributing it to another tracking firm. And they've released a torrent of negative ads about Troy Jackson. Saying what? I mean, what impact have they had?
0: They're hitting him for his son's lobbying career, for, you know, being a career politician, for just his work in the legislature. They're saying that he helped raise taxes and different things. So it's really his past there. I mean, you know, he's not the most dynamic person on the stump. So I think that's something that Collins has in her favor as well.
1: Okay. And, you know, there's been a strong anti-incumbent sentiment that we've seen in a lot of races. But Susan Collins has staying power. I mean, add to, you know, something that voters can see very clearly is that she's had sort of a tremor that she's acknowledged in her speech. But, you know, she has staying power in Maine.
0: I mean, again, just the fact that she's been able to overperform the president, that she won the state she won re-election in 2020 when Joe Biden was on the ballot. She's the only Republican in the Trump era that has been able to do that. And again, polls have underestimated her before. Maine is a ranked choice voting state, so it's a little hard to sort of do that. But this seat is so key to Democratic math, to picking up the Senate, because you can't leave a state like this on the table.
1: Yeah, the Democrats are hoping to flip the Senate. They need to gain just four seats. They are hoping that Maine is one of them. Jessica Taylor, Senate and Governor's Editor for the Cook Political Report, with our look at these tight races in some states. We'll continue to do that. Jessica, thank you. And now you can go welcome your visitor.
0: Okay, thank you. I'm sorry.
1: No problem. 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
2: West Michigan weather for Greater Grand Rapids and all of the lakeshore. Today, showers and thunderstorms mainly before 2 p.m. We'll see a high near 76 degrees. Partly cloudy tonight with a low around 62. Mostly sunny on Thursday with a high near 75 degrees. Mostly cloudy skies Thursday night, gradually becoming clear with a low around 52. Sunny on Friday with a high near 77 degrees. Mostly clear skies Friday night with a low around 60, a high near 79 on Saturday.
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4: It's Here and Now. Trad wives are those young women swathed in gingham, churning butter, baby on hip, part of the traditional marriage movement. Well, cracks are appearing in the perfect picture they paint. You may have read the summer bestseller Yesteryear, in which a tradwife influencer finds herself transported back to 1855 with no media to influence anyone with. Or maybe last June you heard feminist Jessica Valenti ask this pointed question.
5: Where are they hiding the 47-year-old tradwives? Well, I think other women my age probably know, because we have been on this earth long enough to see what happens when you tie yourself for life to an ultra-conservative, ultra-misogynist movement. It does not end well.
4: Well, the internet exploded with ex-trad wives like Anitza Templeton, a mother of four who says those who stay until their 40s are dead inside. That's why you don't see them. Now, you may be saying, hey, I like to knead bread too. That's not what Anitza is talking about. In most Christian trad marriages, the woman obeys the man. And somewhere between being 39 weeks pregnant while helping her toddler with Down syndrome through heart surgery with no help, and her husband saying if he cheated on her, it was her fault, she quit. Now she speaks to other trads through her podcast, Emerging Motherhood.
6: Your first duty is to your husband. Your husband is your mouthpiece to the Lord. You're going to make a horrible mother because you're putting your husband first.
4: Anitza Templeton is here. Welcome.
7: Thank you so much. Thank you.
4: Well, how did this all start? We know you were 27. You had already studied to be a digital artist when you married. What was the pull of, in your words, being subservient to your husband?
7: That was always the goal in life. Even going to college and getting the little degree that I got, the goal was really to get the Mrs. degree to find my husband. I wanted to go into marketing. I thought it would be really cool to be like a writer, like behind the scenes. Anytime I would even talk to my dad, like, hey, oh, I thought this... And he would tell me, oh, that's a man's world.
4: Well, and speak to the religious aspect of this, because you've said that most men in trad marriages feel like, it sounds like your husband wanted to feel, that he is your mouthpiece to God.
7: Yeah, so I went to evangelical churches. That's literally how the order goes. It's God speaks to men. Like, you know, there's many verses in the Bible that say women are not allowed to speak. This is the natural order of things. Mm. So for me personally, there was the family pull and then there was the religious pull.
4: Yeah. And I'm assuming some pull from this man that you loved as well. After this long day of caring for all these kids and doing all the cooking and all the housework, you were told to dress up at night and be ready if your husband needed sex. Now, some people might be saying, isn't that like the 1950s housewife that was eventually changed to homemaker, but housewife, married to the house, who didn't have job opportunities and was also expected to handle everything in the house and with the children and dress up at night and bring a martini to the husband as he came home. But you can have a traditional homemaker life that you love. It, I think, I see it. but you are equal with your mm-hmm. partner. Is that the difference?
7: Yeah, I do think that's the biggest difference. Tradwives, there is usually the conservative pull, like the religious pull, but there are relationships that have more of an equal respect for each other. Maybe the woman does lean more towards cooking and cleaning and domestic tasks, mm-hmm. and maybe the man does lean more towards cutting the grass and paying the bills, but it's not forced, not this really almost like prepper mentality, like God is in heaven and he's watching you and you need to do the right thing for God and Jesus died on the cross for you. You know, like all this eternal pressure holding you to this box that you're supposed to live in.
4: And somehow that filtered down to you are not allowed to use disposable diapers.
7: Again, that goes back to like the prepper mentality.
4: Okay, preppers, they're preparing for catastrophe, going no tech.
7: Yeah, we started reading about all the chemicals that can be in diapers and started worrying about our daughter's fertility later on in life. Like, are we going to screw up our daughters and they won't be able to have children and be mothers someday? So I want to be able to give my family the best, like baking everything from scratch and growing it. It's kind of like, well, I was ordained by God to be a woman, to be in this role. You know, like you want to be closer to God. And so you want to be closer to the origin of things. Like, I want to be able to make everything for my family from scratch. And I kept thinking, like, maybe this unhappiness in my heart in living this lifestyle is because I'm not doing it my best. I think that's the real mind game that goes on in your head, is like, all these other women seem happy. They seem to be handling it well. Maybe I am the problem. Maybe if I milled the wheat and made the bread better, I would be happier and then everything would be better.
4: Well, then enter Hannah Nealman. Mm-hmm. Hannah and her husband Daniel run Ballerina Farm in Utah. She studied ballet at the Juilliard School in New York, and they have this huge farm. She posts about baking bread and milling the flour, surrounded by her 9 kids. They've opened the Ballerina Farm store just outside Midvale. Tourists are swamping it to get things like the pirouette, a functional twirl of cherries, ginger, beets, strawberries, dates, and whole milk from Ballerina Farm cows, layered with vanilla bean, farmer protein yogurt, and marbled with a shot of extra virgin olive oil.
7: Yeah.
4: Let's listen to a little of Hannah Nealman.
8: We learn to ranch and hone our farm skills while raising our kids to appreciate what we have grown to love. Pigs, chickens, cows, fresh milk, home-cooked meals, homemade bread and butter. As the farm grew, so did the following.
4: Yes, the following is huge. I think 25 million. I have to rush to say, Hannah says, I'm not necessarily identifying as a trad wife, but it sure looks like it to people. And her husband, Daniel's father, founded 5 airlines, including JetBlue. Mm-hmm. They claim they haven't gotten any financial help. But your thoughts on her influence?
7: I think her influence is probably one of the most damaging for girls, because she does make this lifestyle look so glamorous and beautiful. All the children and love. No, she's not giving the full picture of how exhausting that life is. I only have 4 children. Wow, there are genuinely moments where multiple children need me and I have to say, sorry, honey, I have to be here, you know, especially with 1 kid disabled. Multiply that times 9, and they are just being used to make social media content. Also, the strain and stress that puts on your body as a woman, like, just because our bodies can doesn't mean they should.
4: Well, I'm going to jump in to say that's where you and Hannah, you've said, have something in common. You both had difficult births and both were given the epidurals only when your husbands left the room. And you can only speak to your case. What happened? What you wrote as if the midwife was kind of furtively saying, there's a way we can do this.
7: Yeah, she was definitely watching the dynamic between us. And anytime the epidural conversation came up, she knew I would look over at him like, should I? And he would look at me like, no, we talked about this. We made decisions on how we were going to birth the baby. And right about like hour 20, he ordered a Jimmy John's sandwich and had to go down to the lobby to get it. And that was when the midwife was like, well, hey, so just so you know, and she kind of explained everything to me and was like, if you just sign right here, we can get that going. And by the time he was getting back, the anesthesiologist was right behind him. And
4: yeah,
7: I did get a disappointed look of like, how could you do this?
4: To survive. I want to say about Hannah Nealman, for all we know, it is the paradise she paints. She has declined to say how much help she has in the house that people can't see. But at the very least, you and others are saying she's painting a picture that most women can't have. But also, now she's making a lot of money through her influencing. if she were to decide to end this, she would, one would think, survive financially. I mean, this sounds like it's the hardest part of a trad marriage. How do you leave? You had the idea of suggesting to your husband that you start a little bit of work in order to bring in more money so that he could retire. You made it about him. But that gave you a little bit of money to lean on. We talked about, you know, kind of a breaking point. But what did you think about leaving?
7: I got to a point where I felt completely dead inside. Like Jen Affleck, you know, one of the Mormon wives, she's pregnant with her fourth child, and she's mentioned that she struggles with thoughts of harming herself, not being here anymore. And I was getting to that point. If this is my life forever, I get up, I clean, I cook. Like, this is it. This is really every single day is a copy and paste of this. I literally cannot. I knew that's obviously not a healthy line of thinking.
4: But it's so hard for women, like women who responded online to Jennifer Valenti's question, you know, where are the old trad wives, said, well, we've left and we're impoverished. To ask, hey, where are the older trad wives? And they were all saying, well, we don't stay that long and we're impoverished, and not having a clue where they fit in the world because they haven't been in it. They leave, they have children, they don't have an education, many of them. You did. And we know you've gotten back to digital art and worked very hard to do this as a single mom. What's it been like to turn against the thinking of your husband, your family, and make your own way?
7: It's been lonely, but also empowering. My whole life was my church. And funny enough, all those sisters in Christ were no longer sisters once I divorced my husband. My family also was a little hard on me about it. Like, oh my God, what are you going to do? I have had to lean on myself, and I've been able to show myself how strong I am, how happy I can make myself. There have been so many moments that are amazing. Like, I just got to take my daughter to Puerto Rico to celebrate her sweet 16. And, you know, I don't think that's something I would have done in my old life.
4: In fact, you said that one of the reasons you did this was you didn't want to pass on this thinking to your girls.
7: Absolutely. I thought, oh, I kind of married a guy pretty similar to my dad, and I kind of have a life similar to my mom. I don't want my children to do this. And then it dawned on me, oh, I have to set the example. Oh, yeah, I had four kids, preschool, being able to pick up my kids and drop them off and make it to work. And I'm still in a place where I need a roommate and I need a little bit of help to really fully get by. So yeah, I think that's why it's part of the trap of like, have more kids than you can afford, like Erica Kirk says at Turning Point conferences, because it's a trap, because then you do feel stuck and you are more likely to stay, but it's still worth it to leave.
4: Anitza Templeton, her podcast again is Emerging Motherhood. She's a former trad wife. Anitza, thanks so much and best to you.
7: Thank you so much. I appreciate you.
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9: Live from NPR News in Boston, I'm Steve Brown. The Trump administration is proposing major changes to how the U.S. government produces census results from the next national headcount in 2030. The plan faces likely legal challenges. The administration's proposal calls for an unprecedented exclusion of non-U.S. citizens without a green card. Trump officials are also proposing to stop using the census to ask about people's race and ethnicity, a topic that the national tally has included since 1990. A new AP NORC USA Facts poll finds that Americans are more skeptical of government information than they were a few years ago, with majorities now saying they have little to no trust in federal government information about elections, foreign affairs, or the environment. Mistrust of government information has grown since 2024, just before President Trump won a second term, but is also higher than it was at the end of Trump's first term. Key figures from Europe's space agency and other international players have converged on Paris to discuss how to advance the continent's ambitions in a global market dominated by the United States. The two-day International Space Summit gathers officials, astronauts, researchers, and industry leaders from about 120 countries to discuss the future of the space industry. 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
2: West Michigan weather for Greater Grand Rapids and all of the Lakeshore. Today, showers and thunderstorms mainly before 2 p.m. We'll see a high near 76 degrees. Partly cloudy tonight with a low around 62. Mostly sunny on Thursday with a high near 75 degrees. Mostly cloudy skies Thursday night, gradually becoming clear with a low around 52. Sunny on Friday with a high near 77 degrees. Mostly clear skies Friday night with a low around 60, a high near 79 on Saturday.
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11: Comedian Stavros Halkias has had a busy few years. 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
11: 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I talked to Halkias, a Baltimore native, about his new special, Uncle Stav, on All Things Considered from NPR News.
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2: I'm Jennifer Moss in the WGVU newsroom. Here's what's making news on this Wednesday. The Rockford Public School Board on Tuesday censured one of its trustees over an email sent to a district employee that leaders say included offensive, unwelcome, and race-based language. WGVU's Dee Morrison has more.
13: The Rockford Public Schools Board of Education held a special meeting Tuesday morning with one item on the agenda listed as trustee complaint. A resolution read at the meeting stated that last month, the board was informed a district employee received an email from trustee Dr. Barbara Helms, questioning whether that employee had an association with the Muslim Brotherhood. Helms admitted sending the email, which read, "Do you have any association with the Muslim Brotherhood Association? Asking for a friend." The board found the email included offensive, unwelcome, and race-based language in violation of the district's harassment policies. The resolution stated the comments were discriminatory, improper, and do not reflect the views of the full board, which censured Helms. The district's website shows Helms was elected in 2023 to a term that expires this year. Rockford's next scheduled board meeting is September 14th. I'm Dee Morrison.
2: A community leader who led the effort to build the Acrisure Amphitheater in Grand Rapids says when music from a concert leaks into her downtown condominium, she does not hear noise. WGVU's Phil Dawson reports she hears excitement and people spending time in the city.
14: I believe the amphitheater is already contributing to a stronger downtown.
15: Kara Wood is the executive director of Grand Action 2.0, the nonprofit economic development organization that assembled the public-private partnership behind the Acrisure Amphitheater in Grand Rapids.
14: The goal was to create a long-term economic and community asset that would attract visitors and contribute to the continued growth of downtown Grand Rapids.
15: And during comments to the city commission, she says sound from amphitheater concerts is audible inside her Plaza Towers downtown condominium.
14: Rather than seeing the sound as noise, the music, the crowds, the excitement, I see it as evidence that the vision for downtown is working.
16: These concerts are loud.
15: On behalf of clients who also live in the Plaza Towers, attorney Ron Vanderveen won a court order requiring the amphitheater to obey the city's noise ordinance.
16: The city argued that there are no limits on the amphitheater. The judge disagreed. Question is, when will the city enforce its ordinance?
15: The ordinance allows city manager Mark Washington to recommend a noise exception for the amphitheater. So far, he has not, but says
17: the amphitheater has proven to be a great activation in this community.
15: I'm Phil Dawson.
2: It might take more time before Michigan's governor chooses whether to opt in to a federal education tax program. Colin Jackson has more.
18: The federal scholarship tax credit offers tax breaks for donations to organizations that grant scholarships to low-income students. Those could pay for things like tutoring or private school education. Michigan is one of 15 states that still hasn't decided whether to join the program, despite calls from Republicans. Governor Gretchen Whitmer says she's still waiting on details from the federal government about how the program would work.
19: The fact of the matter is the U.S. Treasury has not even released any of the guidelines, so it's premature for anyone to make any projections, including me. We got to get the information.
18: Public school advocates have criticized the tax credits as a roundabout way of putting public resources toward private education. I'm Colin Jackson in Kalamazoo.
2: And Michigan officials have a plan that aims to save the Great Lakes whitefish from invasive mussels. They're working to breed fish in captivity to help repopulate Lake Michigan. The effort is backed by state and tribal scientists with funding from the state budget and the Great Lakes Fishery Trust. The mission targets endangered bloodlines and hopes to set the stage for a major recovery program. That's state and local news. I'm Jennifer Moss.
20: Today on The Daily. On Tuesday, President Trump asked the Supreme Court to bless his audacious plan to restrict voting by mail just weeks before a high-stakes midterm election. I'm Mike Barbaro. That's today on The Daily from The New York Times.
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2: 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I'm Jennifer Moss. Checking your forecast for today, showers and thunderstorms mainly before 2 p.m. We'll see a high near 76 degrees, partly cloudy tonight with a low around 62, mostly sunny on Thursday with a high near 75 degrees, Thursday night, mostly cloudy skies, gradually becoming clear with a low around 52. It will be sunny on Friday with a high near 77 degrees. Mostly clear skies expected Friday night with a low around 60. And then for Saturday, mostly sunny with a high near 79 degrees.
23: Critics are calling Meta's teen safety plan an end run around the First Amendment. From American Public Media, this is Marketplace Tech. I'm Megan McCarty-Carino. Meta agreed to a settlement last month in a landmark case over teen social media addiction. The company promised a slew of restrictions for young users, like time limits, overnight blackouts, and hidden likes. It also offered to pay up to $17 billion, partly contingent on TikTok and YouTube adopting similar reforms. Surveys show a strong majority of Americans support stricter limitations on social media for kids. But this settlement could fundamentally change how everyone accesses the internet, according to Will Creeley. He's the legal director at the Foundation for Individual Rights and Expression, or FIRE.
24: There are real concerns here about the ability to access information without having to show an ID first. This is essentially identity verification. And to separate children and teenagers from adults, everybody's going to have to show their ID at the door. That means that anonymous speech rights on a major platform for expression are now out the door. And because of the way the settlement is structured, Meta is now essentially pressuring YouTube and TikTok to take the same steps, which means that the ability to speak out online without the government or big corporations knowing who you are, that got a little bit harder. And we're entering uncharted territory, territory the First Amendment itself would not permit, but because of this settlement, is now going to be de facto best practice across the industry.
1: Right. As you point out, many of the reforms that Meta has agreed to in this settlement, including this sort of, you know, broad kind of age verification of some sort, have been challenged in court when they have been sort of, you know, enacted as law by many states. Tell me more about kind of how that's played out.
24: Yeah, courts have been consistent that not only do teenagers and children have their own First Amendment rights, but attempts to require adult users to prove who they are before accessing protected speech run headlong into the First Amendment's protection of anonymous speech. We have a long and storied tradition of protecting anonymous speech in this country, all the way back to the Federalist Papers. The government cannot require you to show your papers before accessing protected content. So again, this settlement is an end run around First Amendment protections, and I think people are going to notice it.
1: Clearly, there is sort of broad public concern about the potential harm of social media for young people. Do you think there is a way to, you know, to make these kinds of platforms safer for kids that don't run into these expressive challenges?
24: It's really hard to find a one-size-fits-all solution that will protect all kids. I think, really, there's no substitute for platforms empowering both parents and kids to the extent possible to make choices about what they see online. There's never going to be anything that a platform can do that would be better than the teenager and the parent working together to figure out what makes sense for them. I know that sounds pie in the sky, but it's the truth. I don't think there's a way you can ask big tech or the government to do the job of a parent.
1: That's Will Creeley at the Foundation for Individual Rights and Expression. Jesus Alvarado produced this episode. I'm Megan McCarty-Carino, and that's Marketplace Tech. This is APM.
2: 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For the very latest from the world of technology on this Wednesday, September 9th, let's stop by the Cyber Corner. Scientists and investors are restoring a 23-square-mile tract of peatland in North Carolina to help curb climate-warming emissions and restore native habitat. Ditches have drained water from thousands of years of accumulated peat, leaving the site vulnerable to drought and wildfire and unleashing huge volumes of carbon dioxide. One-third of global carbon is stored in saturated peatlands, more than all forests combined. But that reverses when peatlands are damaged. Pantheon Regeneration plans to restore the water table to curb emissions, then sell carbon credits to help fund its goal of preserving 1 million acres of peatland from Virginia to Florida. And that's the very latest from the world of technology. 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Now let's check out Earthwise.
5: El Nino heating up. I'm Randy Simon, and this is Earthwise, a look at our changing environment. El Nino is a natural climate pattern during which sea surface temperatures in the central and eastern tropical Pacific Ocean become significantly warmer than average. This drives hotter weather around the world. Since the world is already warming, El Nino only amplifies that warming. The El Nino of 2023-2024 resulted in the hottest years ever recorded. The strong El Nino currently taking place is shattering temperature records from Europe to Asia. South Korea saw the mercury reach 108 degrees Fahrenheit in early August, the highest temperature on record. All-time highs were recorded in France, Denmark, Germany, and Poland. The U.S. hasn't been spared. Much of the country sweltered throughout July. In July, Salt Lake City saw its highest temperature on record, reaching 109 degrees. The National Oceanic and Atmospheric Administration is predicting that the current El Nino may be the strongest ever recorded, with records going back to 1950. The previous record was set in 1982-83, when the sea surface temperatures were about 2.5 degrees above average. Middle-range projections for this year put that figure at 2.7 degrees above normal, but some models forecast sea temperatures as high as 3 or even 3.5 degrees above normal. El Nino will continue through the winter with a variety of effects. El Ninos bring severe droughts in Southeast Asia and Australia, destructive floods in the Americas, warmer winters in northern North America, and suppressed hurricane activity – We're in for lots of weather drama. 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
2: From the WGVU Newsroom, I'm Jennifer Moss. Here's a couple of headlines and stories we're following today. Michigan's governor is welcoming the resumption of work on a project to stop invasive carp from entering the Great Lakes. The Illinois-based Brandon Road Interbasin Project is a joint venture between Michigan, Illinois, and the federal government that the Trump administration had paused without explanation from July until last week. The end to the work stop order came after Governor Gretchen Whitmer spoke with Trump, who is often sparred with the Illinois governor. Whitmer says that's not how things should work. Officials say invasive carp could cause irreparable damage to the Great Lakes ecosystem if they reach Lake Michigan. Young fish were recently found about 80 miles away. Michigan officials have a plan that aims to save the Great Lakes whitefish from invasive mussels. They are working to breed fish in captivity to help repopulate Lake Michigan. The effort is backed by state and tribal scientists with funding from the state budget and the Great Lakes Fishery Trust. The mission targets endangered bloodlines and hopes to set the stage for a major recovery program. The invasive mussels have devastated whitefish populations by stripping away their food source. Efforts to control the mussels are underfunded, and scientists are seeking more support to ensure the species' survival. Thanks so much for joining us and listening to Here and Now West Michigan. I'm Jennifer Moss. Do enjoy your day.
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2: West Michigan weather for greater Grand Rapids and all of the lakeshore. Today, showers and thunderstorms mainly before 2 p.m. We'll see a high near 76 degrees. Partly cloudy tonight with a low around 62. Mostly sunny on Thursday with a high near 75 degrees. Mostly cloudy skies Thursday night, gradually becoming clear with a low around 52. Sunny on Friday with a high near 77 degrees. Mostly clear skies Friday night with a low around 60, a high near 79 on Saturday.

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1: It's Here and Now. The Belleville neighborhood on the east side of Paris is famous for its vibrant mix of ethnicities and cultures. It's long been home to immigrants from North Africa, the Middle East, and Asia, with large communities of Muslims and Jews. At a cafe bar there, men from both faiths have been gathering together for decades. Rebecca Rossman sends this postcard.
2: If you walked past this tiny cafe in northeast Paris, you might not think much of it. On most days, it's just a small group of older men playing cards in a small room.
3: La belote.
4: La belote.
3: La belote.
2: They argue, laugh, and escape loneliness. But nowadays, this type of gathering is a rarity in Paris. These men are a mix of Jews and Muslims, and for decades, they have been coming here every week to play belote, a French card game. It's a pretty subdued gathering now, but years ago, the room would have been filled with men shouting and teasing one another. You couldn't escape the cigarette smoke. Back then, it was an association for retired Tunisian immigrants.
5: On jouait à la belote, on jouait aux cartes, et ça criait, ça chantait.
6: We played cards, people shouted, people sang.
2: That's René Rubens, one of the old regulars who in 2018 transformed the space into this cafe bar.
5: Au fil du temps, la plupart ils sont partis.
2: Over time, most have left, Rubin says. They died, got sick, or simply stopped coming. At night, Parisian hipsters come here now for the house-made honey wine. But a couple times a week, the remaining card players return. On a recent afternoon, a few regulars showed up. Longtime friends, Jewish and Muslim, mostly born in Tunisia.
7: On a la même culture.
6: We have the same culture, the same food, the same music, and the same language. We live together.
2: This is Max Journeau, 80, a chatty retired pharmacist who has been coming here for decades. He says this meetup represents a version of Tunisia he remembers from his childhood, a place where religion mattered less than neighborhood and habit.
7: Depuis toujours avec les Arabes.
2: He says growing up in Tunisia, Jews and Muslims lived side by side, shared the same memories. We grew up together, he says. Do you get that? We are together. Outside this cafe, there are growing divisions. France is home to the largest Jewish and Muslim populations in the European Union. Conversations between the two have grown increasingly tense since the October 7th, 2023 attacks in Israel and subsequent Gaza war. But inside the cafe, there's always been one unspoken rule. Politics stays out.
5: Un café, on est là pour passer du bon temps et.
2: We're here to have a good time and talk about other things, René Rubin says. That includes younger generations who come in the evenings after the card players are gone. Like Munir Hamami, a 39-year-old who grew up in the neighborhood.
8: C'est un monument, René, c'est le plus vieux de la rue.
2: He calls Rubin's an institution. Everyone knows him, he says.
8: On s'apprécie en tant qu'être humain, c'est différent. Et je le respecte parce qu'il m'a toujours respecté.
2: We appreciate each other as human beings, he says. We don't care about religion. Rubin says that's true, but worries that outside this space, things aren't always so simple.
5: D'évoluer quand tu restes dans ta bulle, tu peux pas évoluer.
2: He says he worries people increasingly stay inside their own social and political bubbles.
5: D'évoluer quand tu restes dans ta bulle, tu peux pas évoluer. Tu peux pas avancer.
2: You stay in your bubble. You can't evolve, he says.
5: Tout ça, c'est une question d'empathie.
2: Getting past that, he says, is just a question of empathy. There's people who say they don't like Jews, don't like black people, don't like Arabs, just because of what they seem to represent to them, he says. But when you look, if you speak with the person, you realize they're just another person. Which is why every Tuesday and Thursday, the card players keep returning. Rebecca Rossman, NPR News, Paris.
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3: Susie Minow of Newton, Pennsylvania, says she was inspired to make a big career change after 9/11.
4: I was working as a freelance writer and editor, but that day when I saw what happened, I was glued to the television set for that whole week, as I'm sure the whole country was. During that week, one of the networks did a piece on chaplains and the role they were playing in all of this, in the aftermath of the attack. And make a long story very short, I became certain that this was something I wanted to pursue. So I quit my job. I went back to school, and I had the privilege of working as a chaplain in a hospital for some 14 years. And whenever I felt afraid or over my head, which was pretty much every day in that line of work, I could return to this moment, that week following 9/11, when I became certain that this was something I would want to do.
1: 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Here and Now is a production of NPR and WBUR. I'm Indira Lakshmanan.
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1: West Michigan weather for Greater Grand Rapids and all of the Lakeshore. Today, showers and thunderstorms mainly before 2 p.m. We'll see a high near 76 degrees. Partly cloudy tonight with a low around 62. Mostly sunny on Thursday with a high near 75 degrees. Mostly cloudy skies Thursday night, gradually becoming clear with a low around 52. Sunny on Friday with a high near 77 degrees. Mostly clear skies Friday night with a low around 60, a high near 79 on Saturday.
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8: I'm Chris Boyd. Up next on Think, the bizarre end-of-life phenomenon known as paradoxical lucidity.
9: In these near-death experiences, you know, people's brains are not functioning or they're extremely disordered, but people are reporting very heightened conscious experiences. And so, you know, I think when you look at paradoxical lucidity, there's so little is known that people start to turn to, you know, related phenomena to try to maybe get a little bit of a grasp on it.
8: We'll talk about how scientists discovered this happens more often than anybody realized and consider what these episodes might reveal about the mechanisms of dementia and the mysterious nature of consciousness. Our conversation starts after a short break.
10: Live from NPR News in Washington, I'm Janine Herbst. President Trump's midterm convention kicks off tonight in Dallas, aimed at pushing back against the strong political headwinds faced by his party this year. But as NPR's Tamara Keith reports, it has competition for the country's attention.
11: 20,000 people are expected to be on hand for this unusual midterm convention, which amounts to a two-night infomercial for the Republican Party, its policies, and what its candidates are pitching to voters. The speaking roster for tonight includes members of the House of Representatives and candidates in toss-up districts, as well as four men in tight U.S. Senate races in Ohio, Georgia, Texas, and North Carolina. President Trump closes it out with a speech scheduled to last an hour. The convention is going up against the NFL season kickoff. It's a rematch of last year's Super Bowl matchup between the Seattle Seahawks and the New England Patriots. Tamara Keith, NPR News.
10: Canada's U.S. Trade Minister is pushing back against the latest escalation by the White House in the ongoing trade war between the longtime allies. As Dan Karpinchuk reports, President Trump banned several Canadian-made products after Canada's countermeasures to new U.S. tariffs kicked in yesterday.
12: Trump signed five executive orders on Tuesday, the latest response to Canada's retaliation for more tariffs announced by Washington last month. The president says he's banning the importing of Canadian alcohol, motorcycles, as well as some dairy, paper, furniture, and aluminum products. Ottawa's Canada-U.S. Trade Minister Dominic LeBlanc says the new bans are unjustified, and the Canadian government is assessing the impact. Canadian negotiators walked away from trade talks a few weeks ago, with Prime Minister Mark Carney saying the U.S. offer was uneconomic and designed to make Canada even more reliant on the U.S. For NPR News, I'm Dan Karpinchuk in Toronto.
10: A federal judge in Miami has ordered Andrew and Tristan Tate to stay in jail. The brothers were asking for bail as they fight extradition to the UK, where they're accused of rape and sex trafficking, among other charges. NPR's Bill Chappell has more.
4: Magistrate Judge Lauren F. Lewis sided with prosecutors who said Andrew and Tristan Tate pose a flight risk and are dangerous. The Tates are online influencers in the so-called manosphere. They deny the 59 charges they face in the UK, including rape and human trafficking. As for what's next, here's Shaul Brazil, a London attorney who works on extradition cases.
5: The court in the US will determine whether or not the legal criteria for extradition are satisfied, and they will be given the opportunity to challenge that, both at first instance and on appeal.
4: That could take not just months, but years, he says. Bill Chappell, NPR News.
10: And you're listening to NPR News from Washington.
1: I'm Jennifer Moss in the WGVU newsroom. Here's what's making news on this Wednesday. The Rockford Public School Board on Tuesday censured one of its trustees over an email sent to a district employee that leaders say included offensive, unwelcome, and race-based language. Dee Morrison has more.
7: The Rockford Public Schools Board of Education held a special meeting Tuesday morning with one item on the agenda listed as trustee complaint. A resolution read at the meeting stated that last month, the board was informed a district employee received an email from trustee Dr. Barbara Helms, questioning whether that employee had an association with the Muslim Brotherhood. Helms admitted sending the email, which read, "Do you have any association with the Muslim Brotherhood Association? Asking for a friend." The board found the email included offensive, unwelcome, and race-based language in violation of the district's harassment policies. The resolution stated the comments were discriminatory, improper, and do not reflect the views of the full board, which censured Helms. The district's website shows Helms was elected in 2023 to a term that expires this year. Rockford's next scheduled board meeting is September 14th. I'm Dee Morrison.
1: Now, Michigan's governor says the state needs to stay the course on education policy. In recent years, the state has changed its reading curriculum, offered free school meals to everyone, and paid for literacy coaches. But the latest reading score shows slight declines in the percentage of students in grades 3 through 8 who are reading at grade level. Governor Gretchen Whitmer says the struggles, which worsened dramatically during the COVID-19 pandemic, won't change overnight. This school year, the state is changing how it funds districts based on the number of at-risk students they serve. From the newsroom, I'm Jennifer Moss.
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8: Medical science has not yet found a treatment that can reverse age-related dementias. Many patients will reach the end of their lives unable to recognize family members or even to speak. But here is something extraordinary. In the weeks, days, or hours before they die, some people rally briefly, somehow rising above the damage to their brains to make meaningful eye contact or make their wishes known or even have a last conversation with loved ones. From KERA in Dallas, this is Think. I'm Chris Boyd. It is called paradoxical lucidity. Paradoxical because how is it possible that a brain so ravaged by disease could, however briefly, regain the ability to connect and communicate? It does not happen with every dementia patient, but as my guest will tell us, some remarkable studies that sought permission to place cameras in patients' rooms have revealed that, in fact, it happens more often than anyone had imagined. Those studies may help caregivers know what to look for when these quasi-miracles occur, and they may help us understand more about how the brain works. Billy Brennan is a journalist. His article for the New York Times Magazine is titled, "Why Do Some Dementia Patients Return Just Before They Die?" Billy, welcome to Think.
9: Thank you so much, Chris. It's good to be with you.
8: So you share a story here about a young man studying psychology at the University of Vienna in the year 2000. It's this great illustration of what we'll be talking about. It sounds like the kind of thing that might have happened to someone in a dream, but this was real. Tell us what happened.
9: Right. So I start my article with the story of a psychologist named Alexander Batniani. And he shared with me a story from about 25 years ago when he was a graduate student at the University of Vienna. And he one day received a call from his mother, and his mother sounded kind of alarmed or shocked. And she said, "You know, I just received a call from your grandmother, and somehow she's back. You should call her." And for him, this was sort of hard to believe or shocking, because his grandmother actually had for a few years at that point been going through a decline related probably to vascular dementia. She had had some strokes as well. And she actually had not really been able to speak, really hold much of a conversation at all. And here was his mom telling him, "Your grandmother just called me on the phone and we had a lovely conversation and you need to get in touch with her." So he told me that he sort of didn't fully believe what his mom was telling him. But you know, he was a dutiful son, so he called, and his grandmother answered. And she not only answered, but she was speaking in the kind of elegant German that she had spoken before she had been ill, the exact way that he remembered her speaking in his childhood. And so they ended up having a 10-minute conversation, actually. And they reminisced, and he brought up all sorts of trips they'd taken to the Alps and a visit to a puppet theater that he really fondly remembered from being a kid. And his grandmother remembered everything in detail, and she was able to bring her own memories up. And there was a sense between them as well of, you know, they didn't articulate this, but he told me that he had a sense that there was something final in this call. And she had an opportunity actually to just tell him, you know, "You brought a lot of joy to our lives," meaning her and his grandfather. And he hung up the call with that sense of joy, but also kind of a pain in this feeling that this was the last time they would speak.
8: And it was the last time they would speak. For years, he treasured this memory that just seemed like a strange thing that happened that nobody could explain. Couldn't imagine it had happened to anybody else. What sort of evidence did he find reported in the Journal of Near-Death Studies?
9: Yes. So he, like you said, sort of filed this away in the back of his mind. He would, you know, he told me he would sometimes, you know, bring the memory up to marvel at it, but didn't really know what to do with it. And then he read an article in 2009 in the Journal of Near-Death Studies about something that had been coined terminal lucidity. And the article was written by a German biologist and parapsychologist named Michael Naum. And Michael Naum had sort of stumbled upon in his research these reports, most of them dating back to the 19th century, some from even earlier, of people who seemed to rally or regain capacities that, you know, were thought to be lost. And often at that moment where they were close to death is what Naum sort of observed. And when Alexander Batniani read about this, he kind of had a light bulb moment and immediately knew that this phrase was describing what he had gone through with his grandmother. And he was a psychologist, actually. So he, at that point, he was sort of a practitioner in the field of existential psychology. And so it was already of his interest to think about, you know, these deeper questions of humanity and, you know, the self and things like that. So he started to want to investigate on his own what experiences people might have related to this terminal lucidity, as it was being called at that time.
8: Terminal meaning it was at the very end of life that these events were recorded.
9: Right. And that thinking has shifted a little bit as the research program that I focus on in my article sort of developed. But these initial accounts that Michael Nam had surfaced and published about in the Journal of Near-Death Studies –

0: being discussed in one community, maybe among a smaller subset of researchers. And then, you know, now has funding from the National Institutes of Health behind it. And the way that that jump happened is that once Alexander Batniani found out about terminal lucidity, he was working in a university and he was able to work with some colleagues and I think some students of his to send out surveys. I believe they did it mostly in a hospital that was connected to the university. And what they asked were for accounts of, you know, any experiences that healthcare workers kind of had in that vein related to end of life lucidity. He, to his surprise, ended up getting a couple dozen responses fairly quickly. Started to hear from family members as well. And he eventually, in 2014, I believe, he was invited to present at what's called the International Association of Near-Death Studies Conference. And that is an organization that's connected to the journal that Michael Nam published in. And just to mention, the Journal of Near-Death Studies and IANS, the International Association of Near-Death Studies, are a sort of home for people interested in death-related phenomena that don't have clear explanations, primarily near-death experiences, but also some of these end-of-life phenomena that people often talk about, but which kind of haven't been the target of a lot of scientific inquiry. Batniani made the present, or he actually had someone make the presentation on his behalf, that he had some snafu that prevented him from actually getting there, is my understanding. But his early findings were presented on these modern cases. And there was a sort of a brief write-up about just some of his findings and the fact that he was looking at this in the Huffington Post. And that is when Basil Eldada, who was a program coordinator, program officer at the National Institute on Aging under the NIH, actually came across this concept of what was still being called terminal lucidity at that time. And it was of particular interest to him because some of these cases actually pertained to people with dementia. There were, you know, cases of people with cancer or abscesses and other kinds of neurological decline. But he saw an opportunity for research, particularly in the dementia vein. He had a wider interest as well in these questions of consciousness that that, you know, I can tell you more about. But that kind of is what. That's how it made the leap, let's say, into the awareness of the NIH.
1: Yeah. What did Basil Eldada think these patients who briefly returned to being able to communicate, either really obviously or in a more subtle way, how would that complicate what everybody thought they knew about, you know, the final days of very severe brain degeneration?
0: Yeah. It's a big challenge to a lot of assumptions that people have about what dementia is. And sort of this idea, you know, what Basil Eldada told me was one of his thoughts was, you know, if these reports are real, then it poses a huge challenge to scientists' model of what is going on in the brain during dementia and at other times. So, you know, and that model is the idea when it comes to Alzheimer's form of dementia, that the disease process is progressive and it's irreversible. So just to quickly put those in full clear terms, you know, progressive would mean that the symptoms get worse over time. And obviously the irreversible portion means that at least up until, you know, people maybe started looking a bit into this lucidity, that there wasn't thought to be much hope for undoing some of that decline, especially related to the neurodegeneration taking place. And so for him, seeing these, you know, reports of these episodes, and enough of them too, seemed like something that was worth giving a little bit more attention. You know, especially in the context of this, you know, long-held belief in the progressiveness and the irreversibility, there was something that challenged that late in the disease when you

0: wouldn't think that would be possible. He wanted to look into it.
1: So I don't want to get out ahead of the science, but taken to its logical conclusion, this would seem to suggest that dementia is perhaps not entirely irreversible, even if we can't do it yet.
0: There, absolutely, that is something I heard from some of the scientists I talked to, that it's a possibility. I think a phrase that I heard sometimes in this reporting was that there was a transient reversible component. So maybe, you know, at the very least, we do see in these, some of these episodes, transient reversal of some forms of decline. But it does open that bigger question about whether, you know, dementia as a whole, maybe they're, you know, far down the line, once all the right scientific questions have been asked, maybe there might be a way to reverse and undo some of that that decline that takes place. So I think that's one of the most intriguing pieces of this story, is that possibility. And there's other avenues of research that are just starting to sort of take root now, looking into that as well. So, it's a real question that has come up. And I think we're still a long ways off knowing for sure, but these episodes definitely seem to indicate some possibility.
1: My guest is journalist Billy Brennan. We're talking about his New York Times Magazine article, "Why Do Some Dementia Patients Return Just Before They Die?" We'll be right back.
2: West Michigan weather for Greater Grand Rapids and all of the lakeshore this afternoon. Showers and thunderstorms mainly before 2 p.m. Cloudy early, then becoming mostly sunny with a high near 76 degrees. Partly cloudy tonight with a low around 62. Mostly sunny on Thursday with a high near 75 degrees. Mostly cloudy skies expected Thursday night, gradually becoming clear with a low around 52 degrees. And Friday, it will be sunny and we'll see a high near 77 degrees.
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1: You're listening to Think. I'm Chris Boyd. Today we're talking about a phenomenon known as paradoxical lucidity, in which some people in really advanced stages of dementia briefly return to being able to communicate not long before the end of their lives. My guest is journalist Billy Brennan, who wrote about this for the New York Times Magazine in an article titled, "Why Do Some Dementia Patients Return Just Before They Die?" All right, Billy, Basil Aldana at the National Institute on Aging scares up a little bit of funding, throws this two-day workshop to talk through what he is learning. What kinds of experts did he invite to join him?
0: Right. So he invited sort of anyone that he could find that might have some insight into a phenomenon that basically no one has any insight into. So he invited Alexander Batniani, who really was one of the very few people that directly knew about this phenomenon, and he asked him to present on his cases. He invited a researcher from the University of Virginia named Bruce Grayson, who had co-published with Michael Naum about terminal lucidity, and who had experience, is a very noted researcher of near-death experiences. And then he invited neuroscientists, a guy named George Mashour from the University of Michigan, and linguists, and a lot of people with experience in specifically in dementia, as well as nursing and patient care, basically just trying to find anyone who might have some insight on how to research a topic like this, and who also knew about dementia and could, you know, kind of, everyone could kind of brainstorm a little bit on how to go about researching this really understudied phenomenon.
1: And it turned out a number of the clinicians present said, yes, I've seen this firsthand for myself, didn't quite know what to do with it. How had people sort of explained this phenomenon to them, to themselves and their own satisfaction in the past?
0: Yeah, that was fascinating to me to learn. And you see it sort of, I was able to read a transcript of the workshop, and people kind of just brought that up right at the top, you know, that they had seen this in some form with maybe a loved one or someone they worked with. But when I asked, I asked a researcher at the University of Pennsylvania, Jason Karlovich, about that. And he kind of told me that, you know, there was something about Basil Eldada reaching out to him to bring up this idea of lucidity in the late stages of dementia that crystallized for him memories of experiences he had had before. And I think that echoed something I heard from a lot of researchers, that they did have these memories of these inexplicable episodes of lucidity, but there wasn't much discussion, if any, really, about what they were. There wasn't a widely known term at the time. And so for a lot of people, it was very much like Alexander Batniani. It was a curiosity that they kind of put to the side that got it was exciting for them to revisit in the context of this workshop.
1: So they had this idea that the way to study this would be to put cameras in patients' rooms, hoping to capture something. I was curious about how informed consent works in a case like this. Do families give permission for their loved ones to be videotaped 24/7?
0: Yes. So I believe the way that it worked is that the legal guardians of these residents of, in the particular case of the ones they looked at, of the hospice where the study took place, the legal guardians are able to give informed consent. And the researchers that I spoke to, they actually told me that they had kind of assumed, you know, with something very sensitive, it might be not a case where people are ready to kind of sign up, but they actually had a really high participation rate. People, family members really wanted to be involved in this research. It seemed to not just spark curiosity, but maybe even a little bit of a sense of hope. That something like this was being looked into. So they received, yes, permission from whoever that legal guardian was, the caregiver, the family member. And then they were able to set up the cameras, and they did it very sensitively, though. You know, the cameras weren't just sort of in a corner rolling all day nonstop, but they were placed by a nurse who had, you know, familiarity with the hospice unit, and they were taken away if anyone, you know, needed privacy. They were taken away during personal care. There was a lot of very close attention paid to respecting the person who would be on camera. And they also, you know, tried and did their best to seek assent, approval from the person living with dementia. I saw the nurse who was in charge of the video tapes. Actually, she went up to every single person and, you know, put a hand on their shoulder and looked at them and said, is it okay if I set my camera up? And even if they weren't able to respond, she still was sort of watching to see if there might be a change in facial expression or something that might tell her that today it's not wanted. So that's about how it worked.
1: What did those cameras capture that surprised people?
0: I think what surprised people was that they captured episodes pretty quickly. So the study, I believe at the time I visited the hospice unit, there were a little over 30 people enrolled. And they had started filming late in 2021. And within a couple of months, they captured a Lucid episode. And in the article, which, you know, that they published and in my article, I sort of am able to talk about the three episodes that have had a little more data published on. And there's a spectrum actually of kinds of Lucid episodes that are being shown. So the first ones that they captured were with a resident of the memory care unit who I believe it was about 18 to 20 months before she actually passed. But she had these moments where she was being shown old photos and she just suddenly remembered the names of her children. She had these award-winning rose bushes that she'd competed with, and she was able to sort of claim those and take pride in those memories of those rose bushes and how many she'd had. She remembered her husband's name, but also his job down to the specific title of exactly where he worked. And you know, these were kind of brief moments, but they were outside the norm for where she was thought to be at that time. And then there were others as well I can go into.
1: Well, let me ask you first. I mean, many people are aware that lots of patients in the earlier stages of dementia will have good days and bad days. How are we distinguishing, you know, that kind of variation earlier in the disease process from what is happening with paradoxical lucidity?
0: It's a really good question. It's probably the central question that the scientists looking into this are struggling with and puzzling over right now. You know, this phenomenon is, it's the scientists I spoke to who carried out this study in the hospice, they were able to walk me through exactly how they determined that these episodes met sort of the current understanding of what paradoxical lucidity is. And, you know, they had all their good reasons and it made perfect sense. But what there isn't right now is a very clear, standardized definition of exactly the criteria that would comprise an episode of paradoxical lucidity, and exactly how that would distinguish it from like a good day, a bad day, sometimes these normal cognitive fluctuations that are seen often in the early and the moderate stages of disease. But I think what you hear when you ask the scientists working on this about that is that there's something about the episode of paradoxical lucidity, which is happening in the late stages of disease, or is thought to that's when these events happen. That is particularly salient for the family member who's witnessing it. There's like a sense of a return, a person coming back in a very stark way, that kind of can upend a lot of assumptions or beliefs about where that person was in the disease. So there, it's usually, you know, according to the current understanding, it's not like a tiny jump back, but it's something that is a much more meaningful jump back. And sometimes that doesn't mean that it's always completely noticeable right away to, you know, just any person who walks into the room. But it might be that family member who is there kind of has the context to understand that, you know, there's a inside joke being made that hadn't been made in 5 years, or, you know, a name is coming up that, you know, hadn't been heard in a long time. So it's a great question. And I think a lot of it boils down to the timing, the late stage of dementia, as well as there being some element of the caregiver, you know, seeing it a little bit in a way that's out of the norm. But one thing I would just add is that, you know, as research is going on, it's possible that there will come to be, you know, an understanding that episodes don't require that input. There could be things where capacities are recovered that, you know, one example I heard was about a swallow reflex, that could be recovered. And that's a hugely complex behavior that actually requires so many parts of the brain to coordinate. And maybe someone doesn't on the outside see that as particularly, you know, It doesn't maybe strike them in the same emotional way, but that could be in the future something that counts as well.
1: I'll tell you one thing I found really surprising is that it, you know, if it was just vascular dementia patients or just people with advanced Parkinson's dementia or Alzheimer's, that would be one thing. But this seems to happen across different degenerative brain diseases. Any clues there as to what might be happening?
0: I don't know. And there are a lot of people. I mean, I think that's what broadens this topic a bit. And it makes it sort of touch on these much more profound questions about the self and consciousness and the relationship between our brains and our minds. I think that's where the story starts to, you know, from the beginning, actually, the research into these near-death experiences have been kind of central to some of the way that people have thought about these episodes, because in these near-death experiences, you know, people's brains are not functioning or they're extremely disordered, but people are reporting very heightened conscious experiences. And so, you know, I think when you look at paradoxical lucidity, there's so little is known that people start to turn to, you know, related phenomena to try to maybe get a little bit of a grasp on it. But it definitely, you know, in the context of Alzheimer's, that's how it's being studied right now by the NIH. But there's definitely episodes for other brain disorders. And it seems to imply that, you know, the brain is much more complex than we understand, and the way it's relating to the mind really is far from figured out.
1: My guest is journalist Billy Brennan. We're talking about his New York Times Magazine article, "Why Do Some Dementia Patients Return Just Before They Die?" You're listening to Think. I'm Chris Boyd. Were the teams doing this research able to figure out any environmental activities or conditions that triggered these episodes?
0: They suspect there might be some episodes that could be triggered by environmental factors. You know, music is very well known as something that helps and sometimes brings memory back for some people with dementia. There was, I'm trying to think what else, you know, there was talk about meals or friends, old friends reminiscing. What my understanding was that, you know, it's still so early that it's not really known for sure what these sort of environmental triggers, you could even just say like things that co-occur with episodes, but that, you know, people watching it thought might have brought on the episode. But there were other researchers who told me they really don't think that these things, these episodes can be triggered, and there might just be something entirely spontaneous about them.
1: You have a poignant story in the article about a man who was leaving his father who had dementia and looked like he was about to trip down the stairs.
0: Yes, that anecdote really stood out with me. There was a man who shared with a team at Penn about this experience of walking. His father had not spoken in, I don't know how long, a very long time. But he was, you know, anytime he would get near the top of a staircase or like a ledge, something like that, his father would suddenly just speak out and he would say, you know, "Be careful." And I think this really, what happened was the son then would go to the top of the staircase and pretend that he was about to fall because he was hoping that that might bring out his father's voice. And I think that really speaks to the pain of, you know, the caregiver who, you know, is so by the side of this loved one, whoever it may be, in this case, the father, and the meaning of those moments, these little, you know, seemingly little moments, just a few words spoken in a brief instant, but for the son, it was incredibly impactful, and it goes to show almost a kind of desperate hope to hear that piece of the loved one that you haven't heard in so long.
1: Yeah, I mean, you can take this too far, but it also feels like evidence that the part of that dementia patient who was a dad who doesn't want his boy to be hurt, that some part of that is still there.
0: Yeah, it's certainly something that, you know, people wonder about. And it's, I think it's, you know, it's hard as well for caregivers. I think I heard stories as well of caregivers who, you know, because our assumptions around people living with dementia on a societal level can often be that that person is gone, that the disease, you know, erases them in some way. But to have these flashes of the old self kind of emerge can upend a lot of people's assumptions. And that can cause a lot of, you know, it can be disturbing even for caregivers, you know, who might have, you know, understandably, given all the messaging and the way we talk about people with dementia, might have treated their loved one maybe with a little less regard than they would have if they'd had, you know, that insight into maybe there being a piece of the self still underneath there. It's hard to say, we don't know, but there definitely seems to imply that, you know, in some instances, there's more going on than we can see from the outside.
1: My guest is journalist Billy Brennan. We're talking about his New York Times Magazine article, Why Do Some Dementia Patients Return Just Before They Die? We'll be right back.
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9: 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I'm Jennifer Moss with your WGVU News headlines. It might take more time before Michigan's governor chooses whether to opt in to a federal education tax program. The federal scholarship tax credit offers tax breaks for donations to organizations that grant scholarships to low-income students. It could help pay for things like tutoring or private school tuition. Michigan is one of 15 states that still has not decided whether to join the program, despite calls from Republicans. Governor Gretchen Whitmer says she's still waiting on details from the federal government about how the program would work. Public school advocates have criticized the tax credits as a roundabout way of putting public resources towards private education. And Michigan officials have a plan that aims to save the Great Lakes whitefish from invasive mussels. They are working to breed fish in captivity to help repopulate Lake Michigan. From the WGVU Newsroom, I'm Jennifer Moss.
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9: West Michigan weather for Greater Grand Rapids and all of the lakeshore this afternoon. Showers and thunderstorms mainly before 2 p.m. Cloudy early, then becoming mostly sunny with a high near 76 degrees. Partly cloudy tonight with a low around 62. Mostly sunny on Thursday with a high near 75 degrees. Mostly cloudy skies expected Thursday night, gradually becoming clear with a low around 52 degrees. And Friday, it will be sunny, and we'll see a high near 77 degrees.
1: You're listening to Think. I'm Chris Boyd. We're talking today about a phenomenon known as paradoxical lucidity, in which some people with advanced dementia who have been non-communicative for some time return briefly to say something or express something to people around them. My guest who has covered this for the New York Times Magazine is Billy Brennan. His article is titled, Why Do Some Dementia Patients Return Just Before They Die? Earlier, Billy, you mentioned you have other stories. Tell us about Mary Mobius.
0: Yes, Mary was a participant in the study that was conducted in the hospice I mentioned, in the study by the University of Wisconsin-Madison. And she had been a middle school language arts teacher in a sort of suburban Madison area for 33 years. She developed her first symptoms of Alzheimer's disease somewhere around the 2015 time period. And she had, you know, a decline that eventually led to her entry into hospice at the hospice I visited where the study was taking place. And I spoke with her caregiver, Ed, her partner, Ed Janus. And I kind of got to see his, you know, the story of how he had sort of been with her step by step and side by side through her progression into Alzheimer's. And she actually had a few episodes that were captured on video, one of which Ed was present for. I believe two or three of the others he wasn't present for, but we were able to watch these videos together, and I was actually able to sort of see through his eyes, you know, what I was able to see through the video, what the episodes looked like. You know, a lot of the accounts had just been written before the study. But I was also able to see through the eyes of a caregiver, sort of what it felt like to actually watch, a loved one experience this moment of lucidity. In Mary's case, one of the episodes that I focus on in the piece is a moment when she was being served a meal. It was lunchtime, I think. And she sort of had, you know, it's hard to say, but at the beginning of the video, you sort of see a change in her eyes. It's kind of a shift. And the nurses are busy. I mean, something I also really noticed in my reporting was how, you know, just how much nurses are handling at any given moment. So they're preparing a meal. They're helping other people in the area. But you know, the camera is sort of showing, it's fixed on Mary, and it's sort of showing that maybe something's happening for her. And she actually then speaks to the nurse who's preparing a meal for her. One of the first things she says is, "I'm getting ready to go." And the nurse, you know, is focused on what she needs to get done. And she sort of says, "Oh, you know, you're getting ready to go. Where are you going?" And Mary looks at her and she says, "I don't know. That's why I'm looking to you." And the nurse, again, is busy. And she goes, "Oh, well, I don't have directions." And it's kind of a remarkable moment because up until that point, Mary, she really had not spoken clearly like that in several years, you know, in maybe 2, 3, 4 years at that point is my understanding. But here she was speaking very clearly and, you know, expressing something that felt a complex sentence, you know, an intention, an awareness of going somewhere.
1: Excuse me for interrupting you, Billy. I mean, you know, I can understand the nurse thinking like, "I don't have directions. I'm busy. You're not going anywhere." What do you sound to you like she was trying to say?
0: What Mary was trying to say?
1: What was she referring to when she said, "I'm getting ready to go"?
0: I'm not sure. And I wanted to be very cautious about interpreting that specifically because, you know, we really don't know exactly what the meaning of that is for Mary or what the intention is. I did think it was interesting that another participant in the study who had a very notable lucid episode just a little over a week before he died, he had language similar to that in his episode. He told his family, "I'm leaving soon." And that was something that I heard from one of the researchers looking into this, that they've noticed that kind of language about going somewhere or what, you know, something being ahead. But with Mary's episode specifically, it was, you know, a few months before she died. And I think that there's just a lot of ambiguity. And so I don't necessarily want to interpret it. But it did strike me just in the broader context of hearing about that presence of leaving and going language that one researcher observed, you know, that it resonated a little bit with that, but I'm not sure it could have meant something entirely different.
1: So at this point, no one has a definitive explanation for why these incidents happen. We do know they happen perhaps more regularly than anyone had understood before. But talk about the phenomenon of disinhibition and what this might have to do with what is happening with these patients.
0: Yes. Disinhibition is it's a process. It's a mechanism that's kind of hypothesized by one researcher. There probably will be many competing hypotheses, but it's just one hypothesis that maybe, disinhibition basically, it's a funny word because we have neural circuits that are inhibited. And disinhibition is a process where those inhibited circuits become uninhibited. So, you think about pathways that are blocked, imagine them sort of suddenly being open up to traffic. There's basically this idea, a hypothesis that maybe in these episodes, some of those blocked pathways are being opened because the brain has perhaps crossed a threshold of disorder. And that the disorder kind of paradoxically opens up new capacities. It lets you reach, parts of your brain that were blocked by the typical routes. So it's one line of thinking from one researcher, but it's certainly a hypothesis that is going to be looked into more for sure.
1: You talked to a researcher, a consciousness researcher, Sam Parnia, who thinks that maybe all of this could suggest something about where consciousness lives in the body. He doesn't think this means that it's magical if, in fact, consciousness is not entirely in the brain.
0: Right. And that the questions that Sam Parnia, some of the questions, those are central questions for his research interests. Those go back actually to the very beginning of, to 2009 when Michael Naum coined this term. Listeners might remember that it was published in the Journal of Near-Death Studies. And one of the central interests of that journal is looking into this question of the relationship between the mind and the brain. What Sam Parnia talked to me about, he's a critical care doctor and a consciousness researcher at New York University. And he's done some of the largest and most rigorous studies into near-death experiences. So people who have cardiac arrest, his patients sometimes come back reporting features that many of us are familiar with, a tunnel and light, though his research really complicates and there's a lot more complexity that he finds in those reports. But, because of that research, when he heard about the opportunity to study paradoxical lucidity, it was sort of part and parcel with that curiosity about what's going on with the brain and the mind during, these moments of profound dysfunction and disorder. Can we learn something about this idea that, common paradigm is that the brain is producing our consciousness, but some of these cases like paradoxical lucidity, near-death experiences, they exist in a way that kind of challenges a lot of those assumptions. And his hope was to kind of look into that and understand better, where is our mind coming from? Where do our minds come from? Are they produced by brain activity, or are they coming from somewhere else, so to speak? Are they separate in some way from our brain? Yeah.
1: So I wonder if any of these researchers are comfortable using the four-letter S word, soul, when they talk about these things.
0: Yeah, I found, the researchers looking into this come from such a broad array of backgrounds that there were definitely scientists who just, I wouldn't even say comfortable, it isn't their area of research. The framework that they work from is not about consciousness or the mind or souls necessarily. But there were some people that maybe, I wouldn't say they preferred those terms, but they understood from a philosophical, a philosophical lineage that when we say consciousness, that we're sometimes talking about something that resonates with what, philosophers in the past called a soul. There's a little bit more historical, of a historical echo between these terms. Though I wouldn't say that that was the phrase that anyone preferred or used in particular.
1: Does anyone know why this phenomenon would be associated with the very end of life? Is it simply that this is when brain damage is so bad that people have been non-communicative for some time, therefore one would notice the change?
0: That's one line of thinking. I think it's also important to note that the shift from the term terminal lucidity to paradoxical lucidity was something that came out of the NIA program, the NIH research program in 2018. And it was done somewhat intentionally to maybe break the link or the assumption that these episodes are always related to death. So there do seem to be a subset of cases that are very noticeable and sort of the typical cases that you might think of if you read Alexander Batnyani's work. But not all cases are associated with death. That said, I think that there is particular interest in some of those cases that are thought to be, you know, terminal lucidity. From that perspective, a bit of you know, a curiosity about what is going on with the mind as the brain reaches sort of closer to a terminal or an end state. So I do think there is some line of thinking, and there's certainly some researchers on this who are only interested really in terminal lucidity. And I think what is interesting for them in particular is what we can learn about death and dying. But you know, there is this other avenue of looking at it that isn't necessarily death related, but still has an element of something related to dysfunction or disorder, and maybe touches some of the same ground as well.
1: My guest is journalist Billy Brennan. We're talking about his New York Times Magazine article, "Why Do Some Dementia Patients Return Just Before They Die?" This is Think. I'm Chris Boyd. We should note not all of these experiences appear pleasant for the person going through it or for the people witnessing it.
0: Yes. I think when you sometimes, you know, when I first started reporting this and there were no videos to look at, a lot of the accounts that I'd read were, you know, very heightened recoveries. They, you know, sometimes they seemed almost like fairy tale, like, you know, someone who just recovered capacities in ways that you couldn't even imagine. You know, as the research has gone on and, you know, maybe your assumption is that it's always going to be positive. You have this loved one back, so to speak. But there definitely were cases where people felt conflicted. They felt a whole gamut of emotions. There was one case that I was told about by a researcher where a caregiver, a daughter who was taking care of her father who had dementia, and he had a lucid episode. And the daughter said that he actually went back to who he had been before he was ill. But who he had been before he was ill was not a pleasant person. It was not someone that she enjoyed particularly. And it was actually really hard to have that experience because he was easier to be with in the times when he was deeper into his dementia. So, you know, and even in talking to Ed Janis, the partner of Mary Mabius, he struggled. I think there was a little bit of an element of watching the videos and maybe seeing little bits of pieces of behavior that maybe he didn't feel, he felt maybe he'd missed a little bit of an opportunity to connect or just acknowledge the presence of this person he loved so much. It can also surface pain. It can surface regret. And it's something that the researchers are also looking into. There's surveys going on about how these episodes affect grief and loss. So they're not always positive, no.
1: Billy Brennan is a journalist who wrote for the New York Times Magazine an article called "Why Do Some Dementia Patients Return Just Before They Die?" Billy, this is really fascinating and such a well-told story. Thank you very much for the time.
0: Thank you so much, Chris. It was great speaking with you.
1: 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Again, I'm Chris Boyd. Thanks for listening. Have a great day.

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2: 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I talked to Halkias, a Baltimore native, about his new special, Uncle Stav, on All Things Considered from NPR News.
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6: From WHYY in Philadelphia, this is Fresh Air. I'm Tanya Mosley in Los Angeles. Today, a look back at how we've changed since the terrorist attacks on our nation 25 years ago with writer Richard Beck. In his book, Homeland, The War on Terror in American Life, Beck documents what two decades of conflict did inside the country, including the expansion of government surveillance and a sharp increase in hate crimes against Muslim Americans. He believes the war on terror laid the groundwork for Donald Trump to become president.
7: Trump is getting away with stuff on a weekly or even daily basis that when I was a teenager would have ended someone's political life in an instant.
6: Also, book critic Maureen Corrigan reviews a new novel from Emily St. John Mandel, best known for Station 11 and The Glass Hotel. First News.
8: Live from NPR News in Washington, I'm Janine Herbst. Mail-in voting for the midterm election has started in North Carolina and Wisconsin. But NPR's Hanzi-Lo Wang reports some eligible voters are considering other ways of voting to prepare for a Supreme Court ruling on President Trump's push for new restrictions.
9: Kelsey Kuiper is a military spouse who has voted by mail for years. But for the midterm, she's considering booking flights and rental cars so she can vote at the polls.
10: I'm looking at maybe spending between $1,700 and $2,000. To fly there. I think that it's important to prioritize the rights that our active duty members are serving to preserve.
9: Kuiper says she's worried about knock-on effects if the Supreme Court allows the U.S. Postal Service to refuse to deliver mail-in ballots to voters in states where election officials do not turn over voter lists to the mailing agency and do not have certain barcodes in their ballot envelopes. We should note USPS is a financial supporter of NPR. Many election experts say the USPS plan could disenfranchise many disabled voters and those living in places without polling sites. Hanzi-Lo Wang, NPR News.
8: The UN's Atomic Watchdog Board today reported Iran to the UN Security Council over its failure to cooperate in the long-running investigation into uranium traces that inspectors detected at undeclared sites. The resolution was put forward by the U.S., U.K., France, and Germany. China and Russia opposed it. This as the U.S. war in Iran escalates, with the U.S. targeting five Iranian oil tankers last night and Iran attacking American targets in Jordan. Now, that sent oil and fuel prices even higher today. International benchmark Brent crude is over $101 a barrel today, and West Texas crude, the U.S. benchmark, has surpassed $96 a barrel. The average price of a gallon of gas is also higher at $4.22 today. Diesel is at a record of $5.94 a gallon. But President Trump says right after the midterm elections, oil prices will, quote, tumble down and that gas will be below $2 a gallon. He made that claim just now to reporters as he heads to Texas for the Republican Party's midterm convention. A congressional committee is recommending that the Pentagon develop a new program to address brain injuries among naval aviators. NPR's Claudia Grisales reports.
0: The House Oversight Committee said it found the Navy has not taken the necessary steps to determine if it is systematically exposing their pilots to long-term brain injury. A probe found the Navy ignored warnings that on-the-job physiological and psychological injuries could put pilots at risk of mental health struggles and suicide. They also found Navy culture discouraged aviators from seeking mental health care. The congressional effort was launched after the New York Times found a pattern of suicides and related difficulties among pilots.
8: NPR's Claudia Grisales reporting. 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
11: I'm Jennifer Moss in the WGVU newsroom. Here's what's making news on this Wednesday. It might take more time before Michigan's governor chooses whether to opt in to a federal education tax program. Colin Jackson has more.
12: The federal scholarship tax credit offers tax breaks for donations to organizations that grant scholarships to low-income students. Those could pay for things like tutoring or private school education. Michigan is one of 15 states that still hasn't decided whether to join the program, despite calls from Republicans. Governor Gretchen Whitmer says she's still waiting on details from the federal government about how the program would work.
13: The fact of the matter is the U.S. Treasury has not even released any of the guidelines, so it's premature for anyone to make any projections, including me. We got to get the information.
12: Public school advocates have criticized the tax credits as a roundabout way of putting public resources toward private education. I'm Colin Jackson in Kalamazoo.
11: And Michigan officials have a plan that aims to save the Great Lakes whitefish from invasive mussels. They are working to breed fish in captivity to help repopulate Lake Michigan. The effort is backed by state and tribal scientists with funding from the state budget and the Great Lakes Fishery Trust. The mission targets endangered bloodlines and hopes to set the stage for a major recovery program. The invasive mussels have devastated whitefish populations by stripping away their food source. Efforts to control the mussels are underfunded, and scientists are seeking more support to ensure the species' survival. From the WGVU Newsroom, I'm Jennifer Moss.
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16: This is Fresh Air. I'm Tanya Mosley. 25 years ago this week, we were left trying to understand what September 11th would mean for our lives. 19 terrorists hijacked 4 commercial planes, flew 2 into the World Trade Center in New York and 1 into the Pentagon, while the 4th crashed in a field in Pennsylvania. The attack brought down the Twin Towers and killed almost 3,000 people. In the weeks that followed, President George W. Bush urged us to go back to work, get on planes, go shopping, take our families to Disney World. The message was that even as the nation went to war, life at home would go on as normal. It did not. My guest today, writer Richard Beck, traces how the country we live in now was shaped by the nation's response to that morning. Cameras scan our faces at the airport. Flock cameras log our license plates. Many of the top grossing films of the last 20 years are about armored men saving cities from terror. And ICE, an agency that did not exist before the attacks, built to find terrorists, now sends agents into courthouses, workplaces, and homes to carry out immigration arrests, with more people in detention than at any point in the agency's history. This week, a petition signed by nearly 100,000 people want Zohran Mamdani, New York's first Muslim mayor, to be excluded from the Ground Zero ceremony on the anniversary. Richard Beck was 14 on September 11th and came of age in the America built afterward. He's a senior writer at N+1 and the author of Homeland, The War on Terror and American Life. And Richard Beck, welcome to Fresh Air.
7: Thank you so much for having me.
16: So Zohran Mamdani makes September 11th an official day of remembrance. And almost immediately, there's a fight over whether New York's first Muslim mayor should even be at Ground Zero. What does that tell you about where we are 25 years later?
7: I think the first thing it tells you is that since September 11th, Islamophobia has become the most tolerated, most accepted form of bigotry in the United States, because nothing else could explain people's objections to Mamdani being at this ceremony. He's the mayor of the city. He's an extremely popular mayor of the city. You know, it's outrageous, the suggestion that he should be excluded for no reason other than the fact that he is a Muslim. I think that there have been periods since September 11 where the depth and the intensity of the Islamophobia that pervade the country have receded somewhat, or people have just tried to ignore it. But it has been there steadily for the last 25 years, and it has not yet been confronted with sufficient force to root it out.
16: You know, I actually can still see the image of former President Bush standing at a mosque. It was several days after the attacks, and telling the country that Islam is peace. And then we fast forward to today, and there was this Pew Research study just released that shows in March of 2002, that was 6 months after 9/11, 25% of Americans believed Islam was more likely than other religions to encourage violence. And today, that number is 51%. Why do you think that it got worse?
7: I think that the generalized bigotry of the Trump administration and the MAGA movement has played a major role. You know, of course, you remember that one of the first things Trump did when he became president for the first time was to announce his Muslim ban, the travel ban on people from several majority Muslim countries. I think that when you talk about George W. Bush and the Islam is peace speech that he gave, it gets at one of the real contradictions of the war on terror as a whole, which is that on the one hand, the war on terror clearly had elements of a revenge mission, you know, and Islam was portrayed as an inherently violent religion. And the hijackers who perpetrated the 9/11 attacks had to be understood as motivated solely by their religious fanaticism and by nothing else. So there was this effort to portray Islam and Muslims as this group of sort of unthinking savages who you couldn't reason with, you couldn't persuade, you couldn't bring them around to, you know, seeing things in the American way. And so they just had to be dealt with using force. At the same time, because we invaded Afghanistan and Iraq, there was a contradictory, simultaneous effort to portray Muslims as helpless victims of their fanatical governments who were yearning to be liberated by the Americans and then live just as Americans did. I think that those two impulses, these simultaneous ideas that Muslims are incorrigible savages while also being victims in need of American rescue, that has never really been resolved. Mm-hmm. And to some extent, you can still see both elements working in the country's politics.
16: You know, going back to Mayor Mamdani, this petition that is out there, his answer to all of this has really been reassurance. I think he said during his last speech in the days before this upcoming ceremony that I will proudly honor the families and we will never forget. And that's actually the only message a Muslim, as you write, can make publicly since 9/11, to reassure, not to argue, not to be critical of the war on terror. You describe Muslim student groups who wanted to debate the war on terror and found that they couldn't. What happens to a Muslim in this country if they argue?
7: Yeah, one of the immediate effects of the way the country reacted to September 11 was there was this broad-based political and social effort to essentially make it impossible for Muslims to act as citizens, by which I mean, as you point out, participate fully in political debate, discuss and criticize the country's law enforcement practices, discuss and criticize its foreign policy. You mentioned Muslim student associations at universities. Many of them found the kinds of events they could put on were sort of anodyne, you know, here's the holidays we celebrate. Look how non-threatening we are. Here's why Muslims are just as American as anybody else.
16: You know, I'm just thinking also,
17: maybe how two things can be true at once, because at the same time, Muslims have also never been more visible in American politics. So we have Zohran Mamdani, who runs New York. We have Abdul El Sayed, who won a Senate primary. There are Muslims in Congress who are critical of Israel on the House floor. And yet, Americans have never been more likely to say Islam encourages violence. What do you make of this? I mean, is it basically that the second thing is a reaction to the first as well, in addition to what you were saying about the rhetoric from MAGA?
7: Yeah, I think that's probably fair to say. Certainly back in the 2000s, you did not have nearly as many prominent Muslim Americans holding elected office. And I think that the emergence of these prominent figures like

0: The streamer Hassan Piker, who is also not anti-Semitic, has supported his campaign. The anti-Semitism allegations today are what is primarily being used as the cudgel to say, keep your mouth shut, don't talk about this stuff.
1: Abdul El-Sayed called Israel's war in Gaza a genocide. And so then after a synagogue attack in Detroit, he said, hurt people, hurt people. And now he has basically spent the last two weekends apologizing to Jewish Democrats, some of whom say that they'll now vote Republican. And the vice president is calling him very, very evil.
0: Yeah, I mean, again, you notice that it's a tricky line he has to walk. If he feels that he wants to apologize for those remarks, that's fine. But I don't think he should expect that that will satisfy the people who have been coming after him. I also think that it's really telling the intensity of the Islamophobia, the demonization, not just criticism or we have political differences, but Vice President Vance's use of the word evil, right? Mm-hmm. Like, that's moved beyond the discourse of, we disagree about America's policies with respect to Israel. We have different views on whether the U.S. should support Israel. We have different views about whether Israel's actions in Gaza have been legitimate war crimes, etc. Calling him evil is something else entirely, and I think it's something that has roots, deep roots that go back to the immediate post-9/11 period.
1: My guest today is writer Richard Beck. We're talking about the 25th anniversary of 9/11. He's the author of Homeland, The War on Terror in American Life. We'll continue our conversation after a short break. This is Fresh Air.
2: West Michigan weather for Greater Grand Rapids and all of the lakeshore this afternoon. Showers and thunderstorms mainly before 2 p.m. Cloudy early, then becoming mostly sunny with a high near 76 degrees. Partly cloudy tonight with a low around 62. Mostly sunny on Thursday with a high near 75 degrees. Mostly cloudy skies expected Thursday night, gradually becoming clear with a low around 52 degrees. And Friday, it will be sunny and we'll see a high near 77 degrees.
1: This is Fresh Air, and today I am talking with writer Richard Beck. His book is Homeland, The War on Terror in American Life. I want to ask you the question we've all asked each other for the last 25 years. Where were you on September 11th?
0: I was a freshman in high school in suburban Pennsylvania, just outside of Philadelphia. It was the end of my first period class, which had a very lazy teacher who would usually get tired of teaching about 10 to 15 minutes before the bell rang, and so would put on a sports center so that he could watch sports highlights from the previous evening. So on September 11, he did that like normal, but instead of sports center, it was a live feed from ABC News. And it was surreal because we had no context. We didn't know what was happening. And it was just this helicopter shot of the Twin Towers with smoke coming out of one of them. And just a couple minutes before the bell rang, we watched the second plane smash into the second tower live. Then the bell rang. We were sent off to the rest of the school day. And my high school's administrators made the kind of crazy decision, I think, not only to have the rest of the school day as normal, but they told teachers that they were not to discuss what was happening with students, not to have the TV on. And so all of us spent the day trading rumors in the hallways between classes, trying to find out what was going on. And I remember quite vividly that by the time I finally got home, which would have been, I don't know, maybe 3 in the afternoon, my understanding was that the Twin Towers, the White House, the Capitol building, and the Pentagon had all been completely destroyed. And then, of course, you know, my parents had come home from work. We put the TV on and just watched the news for the rest of the day until 11 or midnight or so.
1: You understood the war on terror to be a Bush thing, basically a Republican project. And then you graduated from college into Barack Obama's first year in office. What did that time period reveal to you?
0: That was a very destabilizing period to live through in terms of my own political development. And I think this is not just true for me. I think that's true for lots of people around my age. Because as Bush's second term was coming to an end, the standard way of interpreting the war on terror was that, you know, Bush was this idiot commander-in-chief. He had all of these Machiavellian people working for him, Dick Cheney, Paul Wolfowitz, John Ashcroft, etc.

0: who were trying to implement, you know, this insane regime change in Iraq, trying to remake the entire Middle East, you know, driven by hubris and this neoconservative nationalist paranoia. And Obama very much ran as someone who was going to put an end to that madness. He had been critical of the Iraq war from the beginning. He touted that fact over and over again. It's a big part of why I think he was able to defeat Hillary Clinton in the primary, because Hillary was constantly having to explain why she had voted for the authorization for use of force in Iraq. Mm-hmm. But Obama, it's not that he said he was anti-war. He had a quote that I think, I'm not going to get it exactly right, but he said something like, I'm not against all wars, I'm against dumb wars, right? So he was basing his stances on the idea that he was smarter, better informed, more thoughtful than, you know, the swaggering gang he was hoping to replace. But when he became president, my expectation, I think a lot of my peers' expectation, was that we were going to get out of Iraq. We were going to wind the war on terror down. We were going to have some accountability for the people who had developed and implemented the torture program and the CIA's rendition program, you know, at black sites around the country. And it became clear pretty quickly that, in fact, almost none of that was going to happen. You know, he did reduce the troop numbers in Iraq to an extent, but he surged more troops into Afghanistan. You know, he gave the war in Afghanistan a new lease on life, and it wound up running for another, I mean, goodness, a decade plus.
1: You write about how he swapped shock and awe for drone strikes and targeted killings, tripled ICE's budget, deported some 3 million people. And when asked whether he'd prosecute Bush officials over torture, he said he wanted to look forward. This moment was a very pivotal moment in your politics. And did you feel Obama's war on terror maybe was, in a way, more dangerous because it was quieter?
0: I don't know if it was more dangerous than Bush's version, but it certainly wasn't less dangerous. And it became clear over time that he was not seeking to end the war so much as he was seeking to no longer allow it to be a spectacle. Bush had made 9/11 and the war on terror the centerpiece of his entire administration. That was supposed to be the meaning of his presidency, was the war he was waging against global terrorism. Obama came into office and his calculus became, well, this war is going to continue, but I don't want everyone to be talking about it all the time. I don't want it to be visible all the time. I don't want it to be on the nightly news all the time. So something like the huge increase in the use of drones, that helped Obama's project because it reduces the number of American casualties that are happening. You're still killing plenty of non-Americans abroad in Pakistan and elsewhere, but those people don't make the news in the same way, you know, that flag-draped coffins rolling off a plane do. It was this impulse that Obama had to rationalize the war, to institutionalize it, to bureaucratize it, when I think what was needed was for it to end.
1: There are all sorts of ways that we have changed, our communities have changed, that it's happened at such a pace over 25 years, we may not even notice it. I mean, you bring up how towns wrote ordinances against things like teenagers gathering, and there are now cameras in public spaces. It makes it harder for us to get to know each other spontaneously. That's just one. And then there is how Congress handed war to the president under Bush and then Obama. The government has made itself harder to reach. We see the ways that ICE has morphed itself under the direction of the president to be an immigration enforcement arm. But many Americans might look at this list and see four separate stories, and some of them are about our safety. Make the case that all of this that we're talking about is one story about the ways that 9/11 has actually changed our world.
0: I think that one way to start to see those things as part of a single story would be to think about this idea of public space. And there has been a real serious degradation of public space And I don't only mean that in the literal sense of like parks and plazas. In Lower Manhattan, I talk about a study that two academics carried out in 2009 or 2010, I think, where they looked at two neighborhoods in Lower Manhattan, the Financial District and Civic Center. And they said, how have the public spaces in these places changed since September 11? And they found that in the Civic Center, something like 15-20% of public space had just been closed off. It no longer existed. And if you expanded your definition of public space to include areas that were just much more heavily surveilled or where access had been restricted rather than completely done away with, it's more than a third. In the Financial District, where there are very, very few government buildings, there'd been this huge expansion of spaces that had been converted into what urbanists call security zones. If you walk around the new World Trade Center complex, it's sort of an eerie experience. It becomes clear quite quickly that it's not a real public space. There are cameras everywhere. There are police everywhere at all times. And at the same time, the huge increase in executive power that has happened since September 11, and all of the presidents we have had since September 11 have participated in this and amplified it. The power of the executive has increased at the expense of the power of Congress, right? And of the three branches of the federal government, Congress is the one that is supposed to be most open to democratic input. So when Bush decided to launch the war on terror, basically on his own initiative, and there was kind of a, you know, at the time, a kind of show of congressional debate, and yes, Congress did pass an authorization for use of military force, but people in the Bush administration were making it very, very clear, both to Congress and to the American people, that this was going to happen whether Congress signed on or not. Since then, Congress has often been far too willing to abdicate its role supervising how the foreign policy of the United States is conducted. And if Congress is absenting itself, if Congress isn't bringing its full institutional weight to bear on these policy questions, well, then by definition, American citizens have less of a say in the country's foreign policy.
1: Our guest today is writer Richard Beck. We'll be right back after a break. I'm Tanya Mosley, and this is Fresh Air.

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2: This is Fresh Air. I'm Tanya Mosley, and my guest today is writer Richard Beck. This Friday marks 25 years since the September 11th attacks, and Beck traces how the country's response to that day, the wars on terror and the politics at home, reshaped nearly every part of American life in ways most of us no longer notice. Beck is a senior writer at the literature, politics, and culture magazine N Plus One. His first book, We Believe the Children, examined the daycare sex abuse panics of the 1980s. His second, Homeland, The War on Terror in American Life, argues that without 9/11, Donald Trump could never have become president. All right, let's get to your big argument, Richard. You write that if September 11th had not occurred, Donald Trump would never have become president. Make the case.
3: For me, the central fact of the war on terror, or the most important development politically that happened as a result of the war on terror, was the rise of what I call impunity culture in American politics, which is this idea that political figures don't get held accountable in a material way for wrongdoing anymore. I think that you could see the beginnings of this impunity culture with the Bush administration, with the torture program and Abu Ghraib, and Obama's decision not to prosecute any of the people who were involved with that program. And I think it can be easy to forget if you didn't live through it at the time. It can be hard to understand. The release of the photographs out of Abu Ghraib was really shocking.
2: And if we can just slow down just to remind people what happened with Abu Ghraib.
3: Abu Ghraib was a prison in Iraq where the U.S. military was holding people it detained after invading. People working inside Abu Ghraib were abusing and torturing their detainees in really quite sadistic ways. You know, things they were doing seemingly for their own amusement as well as for other reasons. But in 2004... 60 Minutes got a hold of photographs that had been taken of the abuses, including a very famous photograph of a hooded man standing on a box with electrical wires trailing down from his hands. You know, his hands were outstretched. It's sort of a crucifixion pose. But it became clear very quickly that these abuses were widespread, that the Bush administration had carried out a complicated and sustained legal effort to make mistreatment and abuse of detainees legal, using the kind of horrifying euphemism enhanced interrogation techniques, things like waterboarding. So when this became public, it was an enormous scandal. It sort of at a single stroke destroyed the idea that we had invaded Iraq out of a genuine desire to liberate the Iraqi people. You know, it revealed the invasion of Iraq as part of a larger revenge mission. You could not have a more open and shut case of some people need to go to jail for this. And when Obama, shortly after he'd been elected, he did an interview with George Stephanopoulos and was asked, are you going to investigate or prosecute people who were involved in it? And he started out by saying, well, I don't believe that anyone is above the law. However, I also think we need to move forward And I can just remember hearing that, however, and feeling my heart sink.
2: Well, I mean, the Pentagon called it a few bad apples, and a handful of those soldiers did go to prison. Why wasn't that, from your view, accountability?
3: Because the abuses didn't happen because a few bad apples decided they wanted to abuse people. I mean, individual anger or sadism did play a role, but it was a conscious project undertaken at the highest levels of the Bush administration to put this in place. You know, the CIA's rendition program, the black sites where people would be held indefinitely without being able to contact a lawyer. And it's people who are still held at Guantanamo, who we can't release, they say, and who can't be prosecuted because they were abused or tortured as part of their interrogation process, which means there's no chance of a successful prosecution.
2: Going back to President Donald Trump, though, give me the straightest line you can draw, like one thing that happened in 2001 and one thing that President Trump would go on to do with it.
3: Well, I would say the huge expansion of the country's immigration surveillance and enforcement apparatus that happened after September 11, that is the basis for what ICE has been doing around the country since Donald Trump became president again. And I note early on in the book, there's a line that people talk about with respect to wars the U.S. fights that's always irked me a little bit, which is this idea about how wars come home. You know, how the violence that a country like the U.S. carries out overseas will eventually work its way back into the country's domestic, social, and political life. Mm-hmm. And that just doesn't apply to the war on terror, because before we had anyone in Afghanistan, before there was a campaign to drum up support to invade Iraq, the federal government was rounding up Muslim immigrants around the country, like immediately after September 11. It's something like 1,200 arrests for sure, maybe as many as 5,000. Almost all of these for minor immigration violations. Certainly no terrorists were captured as part of this. But that apparatus, the way it got built up, you know, including with things like the Patriot Act, which was passed soon after September 11. Trump has certainly put his hands on that machinery and put it to use.
2: You write that what was done to Muslims, this degradation of citizenship, it has really become the template that got expanded to other people. So somewhere along the way, the enemy out there really became the enemy within.
3: Yeah. And if I could just go back for 1 second to impunity culture, the reason I brought that up first when you mentioned Trump is because part of Trump's appeal to the people who voted for him the first time was that he didn't pretend to be a good guy, right? There's that famous line he has about, I could shoot somebody in the middle of Fifth Avenue and nothing would happen to me. You know, George W. Bush was kind of notorious for misspeaking, you know, and would get caricatured as stupid or, you know. But the Bush campaign could never in a million years have survived something like the Donald Trump Access Hollywood tape, where he bragged about sexually assaulting women. Trump is getting away with stuff on a weekly or even daily basis that when I was a teenager would have ended someone's political life in an instant. So that's why I do focus on impunity culture.
2: Mm-hmm. You know, I'm also just to drill down, because, you know, these ICE roundups are now a part of our daily lives, a texture of many communities. And, you know, Trump did not run on terrorism. By the time he was running for president, we were far from that early 2000s period, 2015, 2016. He ran on deportation. Would ICE be arresting 50,000 people a month if 9/11 never happened? I know that could be a crude question, but it also is drawing this line, trying to draw this line to your argument.
3: Yeah, you know, like you say, you can't prove a counterfactual, but I certainly think that the immediate post 9/11 period laid the groundwork for what ICE is doing. And I also think the broader emotional frame of the war on terror has encouraged this idea that there are enemies within who need to be rooted out. And this is not unique to the United States. It's not unique to this moment in history. But the war on terror had two ideas about where the enemy was, right? There are these terrorists living abroad around the world who need to be pursued and hunted down and brought to justice, meaning killed. And there are also enemies within. There are sleeper cells. There are people plotting more domestic attacks. And that idea that there is a generalized enemy within against which we must always be on guard, you know, that has been reinforced in all kinds of ways in American life over the past 25 years. Literally just the way it feels to be in public spaces today. You're just constantly receiving this messaging that, like, there could be a threat here. Something bad could be happening here. So certainly the war on terror laid the foundation for Trump and the MAGA movement to be able to say, yeah, America's problems are being caused by all these people living inside the country who hate the country and want to bring it down and want to leech off of its benefits. You know, his line about Mexican migrants being rapists, that has a, yeah, I would draw a fairly straight line from Trump back to the cultural and social and political climate after September 11.
2: My guest is writer Richard Beck, author of Homeland, The War on Terror in American Life. We'll be right back. This is Fresh Air.
4: This is Ira Glass of This American Life, and I'm here with good news and bad news. The bad news, the government stopped all funding of public radio. The bad news is also old news. 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But more bad news, those extra donations, they came in when federal funding was cut. That's just temporary. People jumping in during an emergency. And it's running out soon, which is why I'm here right now to say, for actual long-term stability, we need sustaining members. That means choosing an amount of monthly support that makes sense for you. 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What counts is that you're saying you're going to be there every month, which is important because it lets the station plan and budget. 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Here's how you become a sustaining member.
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6: West Michigan weather for Greater Grand Rapids and all of the lakeshore this afternoon. Showers and thunderstorms mainly before 2 p.m. Cloudy early, then becoming mostly sunny with a high near 76 degrees. Partly cloudy tonight with a low around 62. Mostly sunny on Thursday with a high near 75 degrees. Mostly cloudy skies expected Thursday night, gradually becoming clear with a low around 52 degrees, and Friday it will be sunny and we'll see a high near 77 degrees.
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2: This is Fresh Air. I'm Tanya Mosley, back with writer Richard Beck. His book, Homeland, traces the country's response to September 11th and how that response reshaped American life. Something else is happening in our country right now as it relates to surveillance. There are these flock cameras. There are the license plate readers that police departments have put up on light poles in thousands of towns. And people are now pushing back. Some people, there are news reports that people are sawing them down, splashing them with paint. Over 100 cities have now canceled their contracts this year. And it seems to be not a left or right thing. I mean, Tucker Carlson and Hassan Piker are both now against them. What do you think is going on?
3: I think occasionally over the last 25 years, you have had these moments where it just all starts to feel too invasive, the ways in which we get watched as we go about our daily lives. There was a moment of that, you know, when the whistleblower Edward Snowden revealed the extent of the NSA's mass electronic communication surveillance program.
8: Of nearly 5 billion phone calls, yep.
3: Mm-hmm. Yeah. I think part of the reason that that's become such a flashpoint is that, you know, we're on our computers and our phones, and I think everyone, when you go onto an internet browser or if you text somebody or if you call somebody, everyone's got that little voice in the back of their heads that like, well, for all I know, someone's watching. But most of the time, you don't get any signal that someone is actually watching, right? It's something that's in the back of your mind, but you can ignore it once you get used to it, mm-hmm. which is not to say I support mass electronic surveillance, but it is just something that can kind of recede into the background of your daily life. The cameras are a little different because they're visible. You can see them looking at you. And I think this is also tied to the growing movement we're seeing against data center construction. And I think many people have an intuition that, you know, oh, well, they say these data centers are just going to be used for to build a better ChatGPT so that AI can help us even more than it's already helping us. But if you look around your town and you see flock cameras going up everywhere, and you also see a huge data center going up, it's not unreasonable to worry that actually, I think these data centers are going to be used to further intensify the degree to which my community is surveilled by who knows who. It could be the government. It could be private corporations. And I think right now we're in a moment where the frustration kind of boils over and people find themselves wanting to say, like, enough. And I think it's far too early to say what impact, if any, it will have. But certainly it's something that people are really starting to worry about again.
8: Well, correct me if I'm wrong in this interpretation, but you told my producer, Monique, that the reason mass surveillance never really worked in the past was that there was just too much of it and the government was collecting more than really basically any human could sift through. That was the problem for 20 years. But now we have AI. Does this mean in some way potentially that the surveillance state is about to get a lot better at its job?
3: I think the people who run the AI companies certainly hope that that's the case. I'm not an AI expert, so I couldn't tell you. The only, you know, sphere in which I'm encountering AI from a position of expertise is as a writer. And, you know, I will say that AI's ability to write well or coherently has not improved at anything like the rates that we were promised when the technology emerged. I think there is a lot of hype about AI's capabilities coming from people who stand to benefit financially from that hype. And I think it's hard to know what's going to happen going forward. But when you say, does this mean the surveillance state is about to get a lot better at its job? You know, what do you understand its job to be?
8: Right. That's the question.
3: What is that job? You know, if you say that its job is to find out who committed crimes, that's one thing. But if you say that its job is to prevent people from organizing activism or groups or projects, you know, critical of the government or that might oppose the government in some way, that might be a more realistic understanding of what the surveillance state understands its own job to be. And I'm not sure that most people in the U.S. want the surveillance state to get better at that job. I think that one thing that's hard to understand if you didn't live through it or if you haven't, you know, spent a lot of time reading about it is just how politically repressive the climate immediately after 9/11 was. Mm. It just became impossible to say anything mildly critical of the U.S. government and its policy without being portrayed as a terrorist sympathizer. You know, there's an episode I recount in my book where less than a week after the attacks, the New Yorker published an issue containing a series of reflections on them from its contributors. And Susan Sontag in, a short paragraph wrote, and I'll just cherry pick a few sentences. She wrote, "The disconnect between last Tuesday's monstrous dose of reality and the self-righteous drivel and outright deceptions being peddled by public figures and TV commentators is startling, depressing. The voices licensed to follow the event seem to have joined together in a campaign to infantilize the public. Where is the acknowledgement that this was not a, quote, cowardly attack on, quote, civilization or liberty or humanity, but an attack on the world's self-proclaimed superpower, et cetera, et cetera? And she ended by saying, let's by all means grieve together, but let's not be stupid together. Mm-hmm. Sontag at no point in there said that America deserved the attacks. She didn't do anything to excuse what al-Qaeda had done, but she was critical of the way that the media had been discussing it and its kind of instant jump into self-consolation as opposed to trying to think through what this meant. And as a result, she became one of the most hated people in the country basically overnight. Mm-hmm. You couldn't say anything other than this is the most cowardly, most horrible attack that's ever happened. America must do everything it can to hunt down those responsible, and we must all support the government in its attempts to do so.
8: What do you think that that lack of discourse or allowance of dissent create in us?
3: I think the message that's sent to ordinary people in that kind of climate, again, has to do with this degradation of citizenship. Because if, you know, the only things you're allowed to say about an event are that what the government does is right, well, then there's no discussion to be had and you shouldn't participate. And so it's telling people, don't bother debating what's going on because you can't do anything about it. And if you say anything we don't like, we'll turn you into a public figure of ridicule and mockery and anger. But I also think that there are consequences within government to this kind of repressive atmosphere because the people in government who are forming foreign policy are supposed to be able to actually talk about what the root causes of things are, because they're trying to solve real problems. And if all they're allowing themselves to say is this was a dastardly attack, you know, and we have to pursue the people who carried it out to the ends of the earth, you're not likely to come up with a foreign policy that's going to do a good job of addressing the root causes of something like September 11.
8: Richard Beck, I really appreciate you taking the time to have this conversation with me and your book. Thank you.
3: Thank you so much.
8: Richard Beck is a senior writer at N Plus One and author of Homeland, The War on Terror in American Life. Coming up, book critic Maureen Corrigan reviews Exit Party by Emily St. John Mandel. 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
10: State and West Michigan news coming up at 4 o'clock. 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The Michigan Department of State is celebrating Voter Pre-Registration Week, and the Kent County Sheriff's Office and the Grand Rapids Police Department have launched Flock Camera Transparency Portals. 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
8: This is Fresh Air. Fans of Emily St. John Mandel's speculative fiction call the elaborate interconnected universe she's constructed in novels, such as Station 11 and The Glass Hotel, the Mandelverse. Book critic Maureen Corrigan says that in Exit Party, the Mandelverse hits uneasily close to home. Here's her review.
11: Emily St. John Mandel is a novelist celebrated for, among other things, her prescience. Station 11, her best-known novel, was published in 2014. When the pandemic hit globally in 2020, critics and readers began to remark on how Station 11 anticipated the pandemic, given that its dystopian plot is set in motion by the outbreak of a worldwide virus. Let's hope that Mandel's gift for writing prophetic fiction is overrated. Because here's the opening phrase of the opening sentence of her latest novel, Exit Party. In the first spring after the collapse of the United States, fortunately, for all its darkness, Exit Party lights plenty of signal fires along the shore to keep readers open to possibilities that may lie ahead. The plot here, like the plots in the previous three Mandel novels I've read, is ingenious, eerie, and complex. But not so complex it dampens curiosity. Here's the briefest of teasers. In the spring of 2031, a 48-year-old woman named Ari, recently released after 18 years in prison, goes to a party in Los Angeles with her roommate, Gloria. The Los Angeles they live in is an anxious place, given the violence of recent history. We're told that the United States had come undone following a coup d'etat. Several states had seceded within a week of the coup, and war had broken out within the month. Now the fighting had subsided, for the most part, and Ari had been released into an uneasy aftermath. The occasion for the party is this new relative peace in the city. But as the two women and others sense, there's something wrong with the party. It has extra people because some guests seem to be duplicating themselves. Towards the end of this peculiar evening, the host, a sweet man named Kareem, enters his kitchen, which doesn't have an outside door, and disappears forever. Years later, another attendee confides to Ari, "I think the party was also a door." Without giving too much away, I'll also say that the doppelganger theme extends not just to people, but also to a country. There's another United States in this novel, one that's riven not by militias and fortified state borders, but rather one that's been suffocated into a tranquil surveillance state, where we're told voting was no longer required, and the president would one day be succeeded by his son. A character who's grown up in this alternative U.S. but is now beginning to doubt its legitimacy tells us that the thing about living in a place like this was how hard you had to work to not see the obvious. Mandel knows she doesn't have to belabor her topical social commentary. It's of an unsettling piece with everything else that's packed into the three parts of this capacious novel. For instance, there's a subplot about a painting that reappears in locales across time and space. The painting is entitled Swan Dive, and it depicts a pair of feet disappearing into a dark ocean. Not the most reassuring of images. Exit Party also unexpectedly veers into an action escape adventure in which Ari must figure out how to get herself and a partner out of the U.S., two steps ahead of a gun-smuggling cartel they've ripped off. Admittedly, a little of the energy goes out of Exit Party when tough, resilient Ari leaves center stage. But maybe there's comfort in Mandel's weird and arresting vision here of a universe in which time is porous and people are duplicated in somewhat altered form. In such a universe, maybe another America is waiting to be born too.
12: Maureen Corrigan is a professor of literature at Georgetown University. She reviewed Exit Party by Emily St. John Mandel. Tomorrow on Fresh Air, the WNBA is having a moment. Stars like Caitlin Clark, Asia Wilson, and Angel Reese are packing arenas. The league has new leadership, and the fight over trans athletes has pulled women's basketball into the culture wars. I hope you can join us. To keep up with what's on the show and get highlights of our interviews, follow us on Instagram at NPR Fresh Air. Fresh Air's executive producer is Sam Brigger. Our senior producer today is Teresa Madden. Our technical director and engineer is Audrey Bentham. Our engineer today is Adam Stanishevsky. Our interviews and reviews are produced and edited by Phyllis Myers, Roberta Shorrock, Anne-Marie Baldonado, Lauren Krenzel, Monique Nazareth, Susan Yakundi, Anna Bauman, and Nico Gonzalez-Whistler. Our digital media producer is Molly C.V. Nesper. Thea Challoner directed today's show. With Terry Gross, I'm Tanya Mosley.

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1: 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Grand Rapids, an accident on 28th Street at Chamberlain Avenue Southeast. Also in Grand Rapids, a disabled vehicle on I-196 westbound after Market Avenue. In Kent City, an accident 20 Mile Road Northeast at Peach Ridge Avenue Northwest. And also an accident in Cascade on Craft Avenue at 28th Street. Tonight, partly cloudy, a low 61 degrees, and partly sunny Thursday, a high 77 degrees. And then clear on Thursday night, a low 51 degrees. Sunny Friday, high 79, mostly clear on Friday night, a low 58, and then Saturday, mostly sunny with a high near 81 degrees. Mostly cloudy on Saturday night, a low 60 degrees. For Sunday, mostly sunny with a high 79 degrees.
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4: 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I'm Scott Detrow.
3: And I'm Sasha Pfeiffer. 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
5: We heard the building starting to collapse. 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I got buried under the rubble. 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
1: I'm Scott VanderWerf with State and West Michigan News here on WGVU. The Kent County Sheriff's Office and the Grand Rapids Police Department have launched flock camera transparency portals, and WGVU's David Limbaugh explains how these tools are used.
7: The Kent County Sheriff's Office began using flock cameras in 2022 and now manages 62 cameras throughout the county. The office said the new online transparency portal will, quote, provide clear, accessible information about its automated license plate recognition program, end quote. Under Sheriff Brian Mayer stated, quote, I have seen firsthand how Flock has helped our investigators solve serious crimes and bring answers to victims and families in Kent County. The public deserves to know how this technology is used, what limits are in place, and how we hold ourselves accountable, end quote. Additionally, the Grand Rapids Police Department launched its own transparency portal after the city recently stated it would increase oversight over the cameras. At Tuesday's City Commission meeting, many residents thanked the council for taking steps to be more transparent, while others, like Grand Rapids resident John Malloy, think more should be done.
8: The people being watched deserve as much influence as the people selling the cameras. I appreciate the public pressure moved Grand Rapids to place this technology under its surveillance policy, but it cannot be the end. Please freeze expansion and outside sharing. Publicly examine the human consequences and choose not to renew the flock contract.
7: The city's flock contract will expire in June. I'm David Limbaugh.
1: Leaders and students from Grand Rapids Public Museum School presented to the State Board of Education today, sharing their progress in reinventing high school learning. WGVU's Dee Morrison has this report.
9: My big thing is that every project that is done, it relates to each student in its own way, in a sense.
2: Caden Mead is a graduate of the Grand Rapids Public Museum School, which uses progressive teaching techniques and real-life experiences to nurture innovative education. Founder Dr. Chris Hanks presented the school's immersive concept to the Michigan Department of Education Board.
10: We connect scholars to museum artifacts, experiences, and exhibits every day. 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
2: The presentation highlighted outcomes of XQ Institute's Futurist High School report, noting Michigan as a leader addressing 6 of 10 recommended policy areas. Museum School sophomore Lady Friend shared how community-based learning works in practice.
11: We had a session where we just went and walked downtown for like 2 hours and just explored African-American history in Grand Rapids. We talked about redlining, the KKK walk down Bridge Street that happened.
2: Museum school leaders noted their graduation rate has grown from 89% in its first year to over 95% today. I'm Dee Morrison.
1: The Michigan Department of State is celebrating Voter Pre-Registration Week. WGVU's Jennifer Moss has more.
12: The Deputy Secretary of State and the Michigan Department of State are celebrating Voter Pre-Registration Week this week by encouraging eligible 16 and 17-year-olds to pre-register to vote. Governor Gretchen Whitmer made the designation. Deputy Secretary of State Akogo Adebbi says, quote, "Pre-registration helps our youngest voters take the first step in what we hope will be a lifelong journey of civic engagement," end quote. Legislation passed and signed into law in 2023 allows eligible 16- and 17-year-old Michigan residents to pre-register to vote. Teens who complete a qualifying transaction at a branch office, like getting a driver's license or state ID, are automatically pre-registered to vote at the time of the transaction. Once a pre-registered voter turns 18, their voter registration will automatically become active without requiring them to register again. You can learn more about pre-registration at mi.gov/pre-registration. I'm Jennifer Moss.
1: Mid-Michigan is still cleaning up after storms battered part of Mid-Michigan. Now the National Weather Service says it's finished its investigation into last week's destructive weather. Leanne Town reports.
13: The National Weather Service says no tornadoes were confirmed in the Lansing area following Thursday's severe weather. Meteorologist Scott Thomas says the damage reports tell the story.
14: Everything suggests that we dealt with straight-line winds and not tornadoes in the Lansing area.
13: Two tornadoes were confirmed in southeast Michigan, an EF0 in Lincoln Park and an EF2 in Detroit. Statewide, Michigan has recorded 29 tornadoes so far this year, including an EF3 in Union City back in March, with just more than 30 last year. Thomas says Michigan is past its peak tornado season, but they remain possible into December. For WKAR News, I'm Leanne Town.
1: For tonight, partly cloudy, a low 61 degrees. For Thursday, partly sunny, a high 77 degrees. And then clear on Thursday night, a low 51 degrees. Friday, sunny with a high 79. And then mostly clear on Friday night, a low 58. For the weekend, mostly sunny skies on Saturday, a high 81 and mostly sunny on Sunday with a high 79. Scott Vanderwerf, WGVU News.
15: From NPR News, it's All Things Considered. I'm Sasha Pfeiffer.
16: And I'm Scott Detrow. This week, Republicans are trying something unconventional in their quest to maintain control of Congress. They are holding a midterm convention that the chairman of the party says will be a, quote, Trumpapalooza. It comes even as President Trump's popularity sits at near record lows. NPR's Stephen Fowler is in Dallas, where the convention kicks off today. Hey, Stephen.
17: Hey there, Scott.
16: Midterm conventions, not a thing. What's going on here?
17: Well, Occam's razor says the simplest explanation is usually the best, and the simplest answer here is Trump. He's not on the ballot, but his second-term agenda is, and the 2018 and 2022 midterm shows what happens when he isn't on the ballot, meaning a large portion of his base doesn't show up to vote for other Republicans. So here we are. Early voting is starting to get underway around the country, and for better or for worse, the president is holding a grand old party here in Texas to try and rally his base to vote like he is on the ballot to defy gravity, a.k.a. the historical precedent that the party in power loses ground in the midterms.
16: First of all, Stephen, I hope in a assume you were standing for the national anthem just there. Beyond the music behind you, what do we know about the program for the convention that is, as you said, centered around Trump and his time as president?
17: Trump's going to be a keynote speaker. Vice President J.D. Vance will be a keynote speaker. We've been given outlines of what Republicans will be touting, like the sweeping tax cuts they enacted last year, things like no tax on tips, a larger child tax credit. You've got a slew of candidates speaking, including nearly every Senate nominee in some of the most competitive races we have right now. And Republicans I've spoken with ahead of time say this primetime event will serve as a big contrast between what they say is a Democratic Party that has embraced socialism and would only undermine Trump in his final 2 years. All of this is this big get-out-the-vote pitch for Republican-based voters that also seeks to tell independents they need to give Republicans 2 more years to keep on working on things for the American people.
16: How do Democrats feel about this convention?
17: They're pumped. I mean, Democrats would love for this midterm to be a referendum on Trump. Democrats suffered big losses in 2024. They've been working through their own stuff with messaging issues and internal turmoil with their own base who aren't happy with leadership. Since then, they've shown voter enthusiasm. There's been better election results and turnout, and Trump is a big motivating factor. Remember, during Trump's first term in office, the 2018 midterm saw a huge blue wave backlash. They're hoping for something similar again this time around.
16: So square two things for me. We know that this convention is all about getting the Republican message out there. And as things stand, you have Democrats, independents, and some Republicans not happy with Republican control of Washington. So how does that big factor fit into what we're going to hear?
17: I'm going to draw you a Venn diagram here.
16: Okay.
17: You got what voters say they want lawmakers to focus on. You've got what Republican candidates want their midterm campaign focus to be. And then what everyone feels that President Trump and his administration is focused on. And then you've got this big president-shaped hole in the middle, making sure that there is very little overlap, Scott.
16: Mm-hmm.
17: For example, missing from the program preview was talk of the war in Iran, which is unpopular. There's not really explicit mention of inflation or affordability concerns, rising gas prices, which are top of mind for people. And even things that Republicans feel will help them with voters, like those tax cuts, may be overshadowed by Trump's speeches each night, which themselves may be overshadowed by the opening 2 nights of the NFL season happening at the same time. But since this is so unprecedented and put together at the last minute, there are a lot of unknowns about how the convention will go and what, if any, impact it'll have on the outcome in November.
16: NPR's Stephen Fowler joining us from Dallas. Thank you so much.
17: Thank you.
3: China is the global leader in building solar and wind and batteries. Now, a new report finds that all that renewable energy is starting to reduce some of the country's reliance on planet heating coal. Here's NPR's Julia Simon.
18: The report is from Ember, an energy think tank headquartered in London. Ember analysts looked at 26 provinces in China and found that in 17 of those provinces, coal growth was either declining or flat in recent years. That includes major industrial hubs like Shandong in eastern China.
19: We are seeing more and more provinces joining this group with stagnating coal generation.
18: This is Mui Yang, senior analyst at Ember on the Asia team and lead author of this report. Yang says there are a few big things going on in these provinces. Some are replacing coal generation with solar, wind, and batteries. Other provinces are replacing coal with hydropower. And then there's China's investments in its electric grid. That allows Chinese provinces to move renewable energy around the country.
19: Importing more from neighboring provinces through this ultra-high voltage transmission lines.
18: But Jeremy Wallace, professor of China studies at Johns Hopkins University, thinks it's premature to write the final obituary for Chinese coal. Wallace, who did not participate in the Ember report, notes in some Chinese provinces, coal use is growing.
20: Coal is concentrated in particular places, and those places have economies that rely on coal. And so they, like West Virginia, are very concerned about what moving away from coal would really mean.
18: Also, this year's El Nino climate pattern could cause disruptions in hydropower, leading some provinces to increase coal use. But Wallace says there is something else in the report that makes him optimistic. Coal isn't the only fossil fuel that some parts of China are using less of. This week, NPR's China producer Jasmine Ling went out on a busy Beijing street. In China, there are lots of electric vehicles. For decades, China was a key driver of global oil demand. Now, with all the electric cars, trucks, and scooters, Ember says electric transport is already displacing 1 million barrels of oil a day. Burning coal, oil, and gas are the main reason China is the world's largest climate polluter. Now, many parts of China are increasing the adoption of alternatives. Across the country, Yang says, the fossil fuel system is feeling the pressure. Julia Simon, NPR News.
16: WNBA legend Tina Charles retired in May after a 15-year career as a player, but wasted no time getting back in the game. She is breaking down the action as a studio analyst with TNT Sports for viewers of the FIBA Women's Basketball World Cup that is underway right now in Berlin. And she joins us now. Welcome to All Things Considered.
0: Thank you. Thank you for having me.
16: So U.S. is off to a dominant start, clinched a ticket to the knockout stage yesterday with a big win against Czechia. What is standing out to you? Who is standing out to you?
0: For me, it's just the team in its entirety, right? Like, I think they're in a really good space or place. What I like is that we've seen different versions of this team already. Like, we've seen them dictate games with their pace, depth, and defense, but we also seen them have to grind one out. That Italy game tested them, and then you saw how they responded against Czechia. To me, that's what you want going into single elimination. Like, you know you can win when everything is going well, but now you also know you can win when it's not.
16: What are you seeing from other teams? What other countries are standing out to you?
0: The other team that stood out to me is definitely France and just the way they're able to play at a high level. Gabby Williams leading that team. But just the fact that she's able to lead the team consistently, they're able to play at a high level. There's no drop off regardless of who's in the game. You have Dominique Malunga, you have Marine Johannes. They have a three-headed monster over there and they're sniffing out gold. You know, I think they're ranked number one right now over USA. So it was really great to see how the gap is closing. And I think it's just really great for women's sports, for women's basketball fans alike.
16: One of the interesting things with a tournament like this is how quickly a team can gel, right? These are all standout players in the WNBA playing on their own teams. There's been a lot of high-level competition in the WNBA this year. There's been a lot of tension. Are you seeing any of that affect them as teammates, or do you feel like they're clicking?
0: No, I feel like they're clicking. I mean, you have to know when you're playing for USA, you have to redefine what a good game is, right? Like, who you are to your WNBA

0: when you need a big moment, when you need that rebound, the way she's able to attack closeouts, you know, her game doesn't depend on just one thing. Chelsea Gray, who's the leader of the team, and just the big charge that she took against Italy, just sacrificing her body, it just really shows that it's all about just making plays that impact winning. And you can't forget the young intern crew, as they call themselves, coming off the bench and keeping pace high and changing the energy. Every person on that team matters, regardless if you play 5 minutes or 0 minutes, right? It's the energy you're coming with when the players are coming off the floor and applauding them and making sure that everybody's locked in. Everybody has a role.
1: Specifically, we started the conversation talking about how people have different roles on a team like this than they would normally, with all the focus on Caitlin Clark. Not being on the Olympic roster, being on this roster, what has caught your eye about her role on the team?
0: What's caught my eye about Caitlin Clark is just her poise. You know, being when she comes in as the point guard, just the attention that she draws just because of her shooting range, but how she's able to use that attention to create for others and her teammates around her. But, you know, she's a great player. She plays at a high level. She holds herself to a very, very high standard. And as I've said it before, it's not fair to isolate her from USA basketball with what she does and what the team is doing. It's all about the one. That's what's so special about USA, is that it's not about bringing your name. It's about bringing your game.
1: Tina Charles is, among many other things, a three-time Olympic gold medalist and the WNBA's all-time leading rebounder. She's covering the FIBA World Cup for TNT. Thank you so much.
0: Thank you. Thank you for having me.

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1: North of Kent City, an accident. That's Peach Ridge Avenue, Main Street, and 20 Mile Road. Grand Rapids to Granville, an accident on westbound Ford after Market Avenue on the right shoulder. Backed up the Lake Michigan Drive. Also in Grand Rapids, an accident on northbound 131 at Pearl Street. That's blocking the right lane backed up to Burton. Tonight, partly cloudy skies, a low 61 degrees, and partly sunny Thursday, a high 77 degrees. Clear on Thursday night, a low around 51 degrees, and then sunny on Friday with a high near 79 degrees. And mostly clear Friday night, a low 58. Saturday, mostly sunny, a high 81. And mostly cloudy Saturday night, a low 60. For Sunday, mostly sunny with a high near 79 degrees. 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
6: And I'm Sasha Pfeiffer. When the first plane hit the first tower on that sunny morning on September 11th, 2000,

0: WNYC reporter Samantha Max was in kindergarten. Maybe you saw it as an adult and you'll never forget what you saw, or maybe it happened before you were born. 25 years later, Samantha Max dug through recordings that WNYC reporters gathered back then. And be prepared that because of the topic, the story will have some intense audio moments.
1: Everybody stay calm. At 8:46 a.m., a hijacked plane crashed into the North Tower of the World Trade Center near the southern tip of Manhattan. Less than 20 minutes later, another tore through the South Tower. In 911 recordings, dispatchers frenetically fielded calls from people inside the soaring skyscrapers.
2: The line is so busy, ma'am.
3: Okay,
2: there's a lot of people that need help.
1: One dispatcher prayed in between assurances to a caller.
2: They're on their way. They're working. They're working on it. God, this is right. Don't worry. God is good.
1: The dispatchers didn't fully understand what the conditions were at the Twin Towers, but they tried to calm the people inside.
4: Open the window. If you see the window open, open the window. I'm not there.
2: Oh, we are. We're trying to get up there, sir. Like you said, the stairs are collapsed, okay? Now, everybody, wet the towels lie on the floor, okay? Put the wet towels over your head and lie down, okay? I know it's hard to breathe. I know it is. Okay, listen to me, okay? Listen, don't try not to panic. You can say that.
1: About an hour after the first plane hit, the South Tower fell.
5: The building is falling right now.
1: Then WNYC reporter Beth Fertig was just blocks away and recorded herself as she described what she saw.
5: People are running through the street. Smoke is everywhere.
1: Thick gray smoke billowed from the crumbling building and into the crowded downtown corridors as people tried to escape. The image played over and over again on television screens around the world.
6: Explosion! Oh my God!
1: Moments later, Supervising Fire Marshal Thomas Williams told Fertig he was responding to the scene when suddenly he was engulfed in smoke and started running.
7: Thank God I just got out. I just didn't know where I was. I was praying to God and my family that I made it out.
5: Were you able to save anybody?
7: I helped one lady up, but I really don't know what happened to her. It was just total chaos.
1: He said he had been working with 10 firefighters.
7: I pray to God that they're safe and all right, but I don't know.
1: Loretta Williams worked in the North Tower for the Port Authority of New York and New Jersey. She described running down 82 flights of stairs as she felt the building shake.
8: I just heard an explosion. I just looked in the hallway and the ceiling, everything just collapsed. And we was trying to get out, and when we was on our way down the stairs, that's when I felt the shaking again. We was just trying to get out, that's all.
1: Sanitation Police Captain Charles Diaz was buried under the rubble.
9: I don't know how I'm alive.
1: Diaz said a school safety officer helped to unbury him.
9: I don't even remember her name. We helped each other out. She had a flashlight, and we made our way through the darkness and picked up some stragglers on the way.
1: He said the thick air made him choke. Everything turned black.
9: Oh, yeah, there were people injured all over the place, crying for help, screaming for help. We couldn't see in front of our face. It was total darkness. It's like the sun was just covered over.
1: Then Mayor Rudy Giuliani was in the area the morning of 9/11. When he spoke with reporters later that day, there were still a lot of questions. He couldn't say who was responsible, how many people had died, or what the extent of the damage was.
10: And we will strive now very hard to save as many people as possible.
1: Giuliani said he wanted to send a message that New York and America were stronger than terrorists. He asked New Yorkers to go about life as normal.
10: Everything is safe right now in the city, and the people who are doing the relief effort need all the help they can get.
1: The mayor urged the public to avoid the hazy, debris-cluttered streets around the fallen towers. A noxious, burning smell filled the air. Charred scraps of paper fell from the sky. But first responders stayed downtown to search for survivors, and later, the dead. College students drove from upstate New York to hand out water. Paramedics and firefighters traveled from Missouri, Massachusetts, and other states. Veterinarians treated rescue dogs searching the rubble.
11: So we just started doing other stuff to help out. We've been running around.
1: 19-year-old nursing student Jing Kong posted up at a Burger King near the pile of ruins to distribute food, attach fire hoses, and assist in whatever other way he could.
11: You just can't explain, that feeling you get when you see everything there in front of you.
1: Social worker Lauren Ardman told WNYC's Andrea Bernstein that she left her home upstate in New Paltz to counsel people in need.
3: Upstate, and I was driving to work this morning, listening to the radio and crying, and my car just took me to the train station. I knew
1: Joshua Raskin was a middle school social studies teacher on the Upper West Side. After school let out on 9/11, he rode his bike as far downtown as he could get.
12: I just wanted to help. I live in this city, and I couldn't stand not being a part of this, not helping.
1: Raskin is a lifelong New Yorker.
12: No.
1: When I visited him recently in his Manhattan apartment, he told me he didn't want to sit around and watch his city burn.
13: I was a school teacher. I didn't have an actual credential to be helpful, but I thought of myself as someone that was good at counseling people and good at crisis management, and I just figured I could have a role in this.
1: On September 11th, Raskin helped to set up a triage center. Then he coordinated mental health professionals and religious leaders who came to support people with missing or dead loved ones. He recruited friends, family, and strangers who noticed the silver piece of duct tape on his shirt that marked him as a volunteer.
13: And I would explain to them, and they'd say, can I come tomorrow? And I'd say, of course, here's my number.
1: 25 years later, Raskin still has a New York Knicks duffel bag filled with mementos from the few days he spent volunteering.
13: Hazmat suit, never needed to put it on, but was issued it when we were downtown.
1: He pulls out a hard hat, a protective mask, newspapers and magazines, a small black canister filled with dust from Ground Zero.
13: Glad that I scooped that up.
1: Yeah. For months after the attacks, bagpipes wailed at funerals across the city. New Yorkers mourned firefighters, police, finance workers, and others. Nearly 3,000 people were dead from the attacks at the World Trade Center, the Pentagon, and a flight that crashed into a Pennsylvania field. Then President George W. Bush ordered strikes on Al-Qaeda and the Taliban in Afghanistan. Suddenly, the city and the country were grappling with a new reality. But between the funerals, strangers comforted each other on the subway, and volunteers kept lining up to help mend what was broken. For NPR News, I'm Samantha Max in New York.
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1: At the Republicans' unprecedented midterm meetup, President Trump is the star of the show with speeches on both nights of the convention. But can he keep the focus on issues that will help GOP candidates this November? That's on the next morning edition from NPR News.
2: Tomorrow with State and West Michigan News, weather and traffic here on WGBU. Accident in Kentwood, Eastern Avenue and 44th, and north of Kent City, an accident. That's Petridge Avenue and 20 Mile Road. Also an accident in Grand Rapids, northbound 131 at Pearl. Tonight, partly cloudy skies, a low 61 degrees. Partly sunny Thursday, a high 77 degrees. And clear on Thursday night, a low around 51 degrees. Sunny on Friday, a high 79. And mostly clear Friday night, a low 58. And for the weekend, mostly sunny skies. Saturday, a high 81. And Sunday, a high 79.
0: It's All Things Considered from NPR News. I'm Scott Detrow.
3: And I'm Sasha Pfeiffer. Comedian Stavros Halkias says there's a direct line between navigating the school cafeteria and preparing for a Netflix special.
4: I went to Baltimore City Public Schools, so it's like you kind of had to do roast-style comedy to survive lunch.
0: That conversation after this newscast.
5: Live from NPR News in Washington, I'm Linda Kenyon. The Trump administration has proposed major changes to the next U.S. Census. These changes would reshape voting maps and outline how federal funding is distributed across the country. NPR's Hansilo Wong reports the proposal is expected to be challenged in court.
6: The 14th Amendment says the, quote, whole number of persons in each state must be included in the census numbers used to determine how many congressional seats and electoral college votes each state gets for a decade. But the Trump administration has put out a Federal Register notice that calls for those census numbers in 2030 to leave out non-U.S. citizens without a green card. The notice also proposes to stop using census questions about people's race and ethnicity and to not allow questions about sexual orientation, which U.S. census forms have never asked about directly. Those changes would put at risk future statistics for anti-discrimination protections. The proposal is expected to spark lawsuits, and in 2029, a new presidential administration could reverse any census changes that current Trump officials make. Hansilo Wong, NPR News.
5: A Georgia National Guard member deployed to Washington, D.C. was arrested this month on two felony charges. NPR's Ava Berger has the details.
7: 21-year-old Zion Mitchell allegedly pointed a gun at another member of the Guard in late August, according to an arrest affidavit filed in the District of Columbia Superior Court. Both were sitting in a van arguing about whether their hairstyles followed Army regulations. The two went back and forth until the alleged victim said she heard a, quote, holster click, according to the arrest affidavit. She was later told by Guard colleagues who were also in the van that Mitchell drew his weapon and pointed it at her. Mitchell has been charged with two felonies, assault with a dangerous weapon and possession of a firearm during a crime of violence or dangerous crime. Joint Task Force DC and Mitchell's lawyer did not immediately respond to requests for comment. Ava Berger, NPR News.
5: This is NPR.
2: This is State and West Michigan News here on WGVU. I'm Scott Van De Werf. Governor Gretchen Whitmer said today that state regulators are using new legal guidelines to review permits that were already issued for the Line 5 tunnel project. Vivian Law has more.
8: Whitmer says a recent Michigan Supreme Court ruling tells the state to look closer at the plan to encase a new segment of the fossil fuel pipeline in a tunnel buried beneath the Straits of Mackinac. She says that should include water permits that were previously issued. Justices tossed out a different permit for the project this summer because the scope of review was too narrow. Phil Bruce, director of the Department of Environment, Great Lakes and Energy, says construction can't start until legal questions are answered. A spokesperson for Enbridge says they're ready to meet with the governor to protect the state's natural resources and safely operate the pipeline. I'm Vivian Law.
2: A community leader who led the effort to build the Acrisure Amphitheater in Grand Rapids says when music from a concert leaks into her downtown condominium, she doesn't hear noise. WGVU's Phil Dawson reports she hears excitement in people spending time in the city.
9: I believe the amphitheater is already contributing to a stronger downtown.
10: Kara Wood is the executive director of Grand Action 2.0, the nonprofit economic development organization that assembled the public-private partnership behind the Acrisure Amphitheater in Grand Rapids.
9: The goal was to create a long-term economic and community asset that would attract visitors and contribute to the continued growth of downtown Grand Rapids.
10: And during comments to the city commission, she says sound from amphitheater concerts is audible inside her Plaza Towers downtown condominium.
9: Rather than seeing the sound as noise, the music, the crowds, the excitement, I see it as evidence that the vision for downtown is working.
11: These concerts are loud.
10: On behalf of clients who also live in the Plaza Towers, attorney Ron Vanderveen won a court order requiring the amphitheater to obey the city's noise ordinance.
11: The city argued that there are no limits on the amphitheater. The judge disagreed. Question is, when will the city enforce its ordinance?
10: The ordinance allows city manager Mark Washington to recommend a noise exception for the amphitheater. So far, he has not, but says
12: the amphitheater has proven to be a great activation in this community.
10: I'm Phil Dawson.
2: Today, partly cloudy skies, a low 61 degrees, and partly sunny Thursday, high 77 degrees. Scott Vandewerf, WGVU News.
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14: 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I'm Sasha Pfeiffer.
0: And I'm Scott Detrow. We are learning more about the deadly crash of an Amazon cargo plane on Sunday in Miami. Safety investigators say there is evidence that the pilots briefly tried to abort the landing. Instead, the plane overran the runway by roughly 1,300 feet and crashed into two vehicles on the ground, killing five people and injuring five more. NPR transportation correspondent Joel Rose is following the story and joins us now. Hey, Joel.
15: Hi, Scott.
0: What is the latest from the investigation?
15: Investigators at the National Transportation Safety Board are looking at the cockpit voice recorder and the flight data recorder. The NTSB shared some of the evidence from the data recorder last night, which suggests that the pilots briefly considered aborting this landing, as you said, after the plane had already touched down on the runway. The flight crew released the brakes and opened the throttle for just a few seconds. That is what you would do if you were trying to take off in order to go around and attempt the landing again. The NTSB also noted that the thrust reversers and speed brakes on the plane were never engaged, which are both systems you would expect to engage if you were trying to stop.
0: What do you make of that?
15: So it's really a puzzling sequence of events, and that's fueling a lot of speculation that this was pilot error. For sure, there's going to be a lot of scrutiny of these pilots, of their training. Investigators at the NTSB were set to interview those pilots today.
0: Given that, what do we know so far publicly about these pilots?
15: Well, we know these pilots do not have a great deal of experience flying this kind of plane. The captain had been certified on the Boeing 767 only since May of this year, according to the NTSB. The first officer had been certified since last year. And there are questions about why this relatively inexperienced flight crew was paired together and about how they handled themselves in this difficult situation. The first lawsuit stemming from this accident has already been filed, and I have to say it is probably not going to be the last.
0: What can you tell us about that lawsuit?
15: It's a wrongful death lawsuit filed this morning in Florida by lawyers representing Yariisi Santiso Marejon. They say her husband, Yoel Rodriguez Naranjo, was driving the white van that ferried cleaning crews to and from planes. He was one of five people who were killed when this cargo plane crashed into the van after overshooting the runway. The family's lawyer, Mike Morgan, spoke to reporters today and said it's, quote, highly likely, unquote, that this is a case of pilot error.
16: All signs point to that this aircraft should have made a fly-around attempt, a go-around attempt, and reapproached that landing. And it leaves a lot of questions about what was going in the cockpit.
15: The lawsuit names the pilots as defendants, but also basically everyone associated with this plane, including Amazon, as well as the companies that own and lease the plane, and also a company called 21 Air, which was operating the plane.
0: What do we know about 21 Air?
15: The company is registered in North Carolina, but its principal place of business is Miami, according to this lawsuit. It is one of several companies that operate cargo flights for Amazon. The lawsuit alleges that there have been safety deficiencies and safety-related complaints at 21 Air that Amazon knew or should have known about. We also know that investigators at the NTSB are interested in this company, too. Jennifer Homendy, the NTSB chair, said that anyone who has information about the company that might be relevant to the investigation should get in touch. 21 Air did not respond to a request for comment for this story, but the company does have a statement on its website. It says it is cooperating with the NTSB. The statement says the company is, quote, devastated by the accident, and it offers its condolences to the families and the loved ones of those who lost their lives.
0: That is NPR's Joel Rose. Thank you so much.
15: You're welcome.
14: Now a turn to sports. The U.S. Open is the biggest tennis tournament in this country, and it's been 23 long years since an American man won the singles final. Could this year be different? An overnight thriller of a match last night says the answer may finally be yes. NPR sports correspondent Becky Sullivan is with us. Hi, Becky.
17: Hey, Sasha.
14: So the reason we're having this conversation is because last night the highest-ranked American man, Ben Shelton, toppled one of the current best two players in men's tennis. I understand this match ended at 3:30 in the morning. Yep. I really hope you weren't there to the very end.
17: I was certainly not there, but boy, I can tell you what, I'm tired today. I mean, yeah, this was like an epic showdown. It was the most hyped match of the men's singles bracket so far, I think easily, because as you say, it features the highest ranked player in the bracket. That's Carlos Alcaraz, the Spanish phenom, who is the defending U.S. Open champion. He's 23 years old, already has 7 Grand Slam singles titles to his name. Earlier this year, he became the youngest man ever to complete the career Grand Slam. But he's just come back from months away from the court with a wrist injury, and so that presented this opening for Ben Shelton. He's the most exciting young American man in the sort of top levels of pro tennis right now. He's also 23, but a very different player from Alcaraz, who is like lithe and compact, whereas Shelton is very physical and athletic. You see right away when he's on the court. He's really tall, 6'4", super built. And so this match was like incredible, very physical. It was 4.5 hours long. It began after 11 p.m. Eastern time. And just true to the hype, it was a thrill. I mean, some of the points themselves were epic battles, let alone the whole match.
14: And they worked hard. Shelton needed 5 sets to win. Is that right?
17: Yeah, exactly. Yeah. And even that final set went to a tiebreak. And so, you know, very close. In the end, obviously, Shelton, who won, he did so that match point on a 146 mile per hour ace, which is his trademark move. But to do it in the middle of the night, I think, was really especially impressive. So afterward, you know, the stands are still quite full, having seen this amazing match. And he was giving his on-court interview, and he just thanked everybody for staying, including his loved ones, of course. Here's what he said.
18: I'm just hoping that my my best friend and my sister up there don't have to be at work at 6 a.m. in 3 hours. It'd be huge from their employers to let them have the day off today. But
17: So, yeah, anyway, he's now on to the semifinals. That's on Friday, so he does have today to sleep in and recover.
14: So I've got to ask again about this finish time, 3:33 a.m. Mm-hmm. I understand it's the latest in U.S. Open history. Why did that happen?
17: I mean, this sometimes happens in tennis, right? You get these matches stacked one after another in the same stadium, and then, you know, sometimes they're short, but sometimes they all go the distance, and that's what happened yesterday. So it was these great matches all back-to-back. But this one was the headliner, Alcaraz versus Shelton. You know, Shelton's this big star we talked about. Alcaraz is one of this sort of powerhouse duo in tennis right now with Jannik Sinner. These two guys have dominated most of these Grand Slams in recent years. And so for this like big headliner match, I think to start after 11 p.m. Eastern time was really rough, not ideal for the tournament or the broadcasters or the fans watching on TV. I mean, maybe not even the sport in general. If you're somebody who's trying to grow tennis popularity in the United States, it's difficult too for the players to play their best when it's the middle of the night. It makes the recovery for the next match a challenge. And so, you know, this is how the U.S. Open has just long done it. But there's definitely, I think, some hand-wringing taking place today over this.
14: So for Shelton to break that 23-year-old record, he still has 2 more matches to win.
17: Yes, definitely. Yeah. And so in the semifinal this Friday, he's going to face actually another American in Francis Tiafoe, who's a big fan favorite. Neither of these two guys has ever won a Grand Slam singles title. And in fact, whoever wins this semifinal will be playing in his first career Grand Slam final at all. And so, you know, the other thing I think that's important to note here is some history. You know, to have these particular two guys playing in Arthur Ashe Stadium, the iconic stadium that the big matches at the U.S. Open hold. You know, so Tiafoe was born in Maryland to immigrant parents from Sierra Leone. Shelton's dad, Brian Shelton, who's a former professional tennis player himself, is black. And so the winner of this semifinal will be the first black man to play in the U.S. Open final since Ashe himself last did so more than 50 years ago. In fact, Ashe remains the only black American man who's ever won the U.S. Open or Wimbledon or Australian Open for that matter. And so for the chance for that history to be made, I think is worth marking.
14: And history will be made. That is NPR's Becky Sullivan. Thank you.
17: You're welcome.
0: 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Time now for My Unsung Hero, our series from the team at the Hidden Brain podcast. My Unsung Hero tells the stories of people whose kindness left a lasting impression on someone else. Today's story comes from photojournalist and educator Gary Knight. He spent decades photographing wars and conflicts around the world. Knight is also an avid cyclist, and a few years ago he went on a biking trip to Scotland. He was cycling on a remote mountain road when a camper van drifted into his lane. He swerved to avoid it and crashed into a boulder. His shoulder was badly injured, and he realized he had no cell service. So he stood on the side of the road alone, hoping someone would stop.
19: And then after a few minutes, three motorcycles came down the road. And these were the motorcyclists that I passed earlier in the day, and we'd been waving to each other. The first two started to slow down, and the third one, he stopped his motorbike and he asked me what had happened and then said, look, you know, sit down and we're going to check you out. And he explains, his name's Martin, he explained that he and his friends, Max and Anita, were all trained paramedics, and they just, the week before, finished all of their training. So, you know, I mean, I couldn't have wished for more, right? And so they sat me down, wrapped me up in a space blanket. Anita then sort of undid my shirt, checked me out, did all the tests to see if I had concussion. They then took out bandages, strapped me up, immobilized my arm, and sat me down. Martin had a phone that worked, and he called the 911, the emergency services in England. And then Max, Martin, and Anita stayed with me until the helicopter arrived. So I'm hugely, hugely grateful for them. And, you know, just talking about them makes me very emotional. Sorry. It's ironic because I've had a very dramatic and violent career. You know, I photographed wars for 20 years. And closest I ever came to dying was on my bike. And, you know, I felt very alone when I came off the bike. And having three strangers, you know, stop at the side of the road and take care of me was an incredible act of kindness. I hope I have the opportunity to do the same thing for somebody else one day.
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2: Accident in Grand Rapids, northbound 131 at Pearl Street, blocking the right lane backed up to 28th. In Kentwood, an accident, Eastern Avenue and 44th. And north of Kent City, an accident, that's Peach Ridge Avenue and 20 Mile Road. Tonight, partly cloudy, a low 61 degrees, and partly sunny Thursday, a high 77 degrees. And Friday, sunny, a high 79 degrees. For Saturday, mostly sunny, a high 81. And then Saturday night, mostly cloudy, a low 60. And Sunday, mostly sunny with a high 79. 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
8: 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I'm Sasha Pfeiffer.
9: And I'm Juana Summers. Comedian Stavros Halkias has had a busy few years. He's been an actor in movies and TV shows, directed his own movie, and toured comedy clubs across the country.
10: And I know I hit rock bottom because I was like going to bed every night and being like, hope I wake up. But it wasn't, you know, we know rock bottom in Baltimore. It wasn't that, you know, it wasn't.
9: His new special is out now on Netflix. It's called Uncle Stav. It was filmed here in his native Baltimore, a city that he says helped prepare him for life as a comic.
11: I mean, I went to Baltimore City Public School, so it's like you kind of had to do roast-style comedy to survive lunch.
9: Halkias' career took off when he and two other comedians started a podcast that we really can't say the name of here on NPR. The show was full of off-color jokes, and the humor was about as unpolitically correct as you can get. And that was the intent, according to Halkias, who is better known as Stavi.
11: When you're in your mid-20s and you're broke as hell and nothing's going well, that's when you want to do, like, kind of edgelord That's when you're kind of nihilistic because your life sucks.
9: Since leaving the show that helped kickstart his success, Halkias has gone on to launch his own podcast called Stavi's World, where he doles out searing roasts and earnest advice to fans in equal measure.
12: Is it okay to deny women coming to the boys' poker night? My buddy, he's got a wife. She really likes poker. She appeared at the last poker night when he was hosting.
11: This you mean in her
13: room?
11: Own home?
13: Up here.
11: You mean she was at all her house?
13: She was at her own home.
9: Today, Halkias is a little older and a little wiser, but he's continuing to push buttons and boundaries on stage.
11: Somebody needs to go Mangione mode on the Driscoll CEO, as far as I'm concerned.
14: That's right, yeah. That's right.
11: That's right. Those are two equally important issues, by the way. It's how predatory America's healthcare system is, and the fact that my parfaits have been subpar recently.
9: When we sat down at WYPR in Baltimore, I asked Halkias if he felt pressure to be political in a moment where it feels like comedy and politics have become intertwined.
11: The thing that I struggle with is, at what point is it a cop-out to be like, I'm just an entertainer, you know? Because I do think that's the main job. I do think people pay too much attention to me. And I think people pay too much attention to comedians in general. And you can fight that a lot. And I've been trying to fight it. But sometimes you have to be like, this is just who people are listening to. And I don't know how it happened, but should I say something? And to the extent that I've gotten political at all, you see that that's where that pressure comes in, where I'm like, I should talk about this stuff. But again, let me make it in a way that is earned, is what I'm actually thinking about, and is only the funniest stuff.
9: You've said previously that part of the thesis behind Stavi's World was to present a different kind of masculinity and an alternative to the manosphere podcasters like Andrew Tate and others. Why is that so important?
11: I remember being a fat little kid who was very insecure, did not know how to talk to girls. I was really self-conscious about my body. And if I ran into a guy who was just very forceful and like was like, if you do karate and are mean to girls, your life will be awesome. I think that would have worked on me. You know what I mean? Like I was looking for anyone to give me the answers, right? I say it before. It's like I was an incel. I know what it's like. I was a loser who just didn't believe in himself in high school. Culturally, I was really lucky that that was the moment the Judd Apatow comedies hit. That's the vein I went down, was like sort of like improv. And I saw myself represented that way. And that's what I became obsessed with. But more than anything, what gave me confidence growing up was finding the thing I love. I mean, truly, it's a night and day difference when I started stand-up, because even though I didn't get any success from it, feeling like I was working towards something that had larger purpose for me, I've been really rewarded by trying to have a good time. Even in the special, I sort of ended with saying, like, what my general advice for life is just be fun, have a good time.
10: So I was thinking, what advice would I give my nephew, or really anybody younger than me? Be fun. The proof of this is the way we treat Italy versus Germany after World War II, because they were on the same team. People really seem to forget that. One gets a pass because they have better vibes, though, right?
9: Something that I think about a lot is the fact that in, like, this current era and environment we live in, like, a lot of people create these sort of parasocial relationships with people that they think they know, whether you're a radio host or a podcaster or a comedian or an actor, and you have all of these jobs and you share so much about yourself and your work. I wonder, how do you experience that?
11: Well, I mean, it's the kind of thing where you just didn't think about it, right? When I started doing stand-up, I was 19. I would say anything to get a laugh. So I was way too honest early. My ex-girlfriend, when I started stand-up, I was way too candid about our relationship. I still feel like for that. If you're listening, I'm sorry. She's doing great. She's best decision of her life. And then in terms of with your relationship with fans, it's a little weirder because somebody who gets famous on the internet, people do respect your boundaries a lot less. I feel weird because it's one way. I don't even have a problem with meeting people. I like, as long as people are respectful and like keep it short, I like grabbing a picture as long as you're not interacting with my family or something. But like, I don't have a problem with that. I mean, let's keep the boundaries healthy, but shout out to everybody who listens. I mean, look, that's why all this is possible. That's why the lyric's possible, right? Is like people listen to the podcast. So I'm very grateful for it for sure.
9: When did the shift happen that you talked about, like, the maybe sharing too much about an ex-girlfriend? Was there, like, a moment where the switch kind of flipped and you were like, okay, like, I'm going to lock in. Like, I need to hold some parts of myself back.
11: I never really thought I was going to make it in comedy. I just wanted to keep doing this. I wanted to do whatever it took to have this career. So you put everything into it, kind of assuming it's never going to happen. And then when it does, you realize, like, oh, I can't pour myself into this fully forever. You sacrifice a lot. Like, I shot an indie movie, Let's Start a Cult. I wrote and produced a movie with some of my friends. Then I did a special, and I was doing a theater tour at the same time, and we shot Tires season one. It was the most successful I'd ever been in my life. Everything was happening, and it almost killed me. Like, to get through it, I was like taking a lot of substances to get through that kind of schedule. I was my food addiction was out of control. It was just like everything was so crazy. And in that moment, I was like, I have everything I could possibly want, and I'm the least happy I've ever been in my life. Like, that year, that year was so tough that I was like, if you just keep doing this, you'll just succeed but be completely miserable. That was really the moment where I was like, oh, I have to get everything under control, and everything needs to be sustainable. And to be honest, I'm still not there yet. But every year we get a little closer. this special was a big cat. Like for me, this is, I poured everything into this for 3 years. And now I'm like, all right, let's just chill and let's just be a guy. Let's be a person and get to enjoy this stuff. Cause what's the point? Yeah. Things are good. I can't. And so let me actually have a good time instead of killing myself to work. It's like, I don't get that ethos at all. And maybe that's the Greek immigrant in me, but we're a very chill forward culture. And I've become too Americanized in a way that I don't appreciate. I've become too much of a capitalist and I need to chill out on a beach for like 6 months, honestly.
9: Savi, thank you so much.
11: 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I appreciate you for having me.
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2: In Wyoming, northbound 131 slow from 28th, and in Grand Rapids, an accident southbound 131 at Market Avenue in the S-curve, blocking the left lane backed up through the Ford interchange, backed up the ramp onto westbound Ford, and in Kentwood, an accident eastbound Eastern Avenue approaching 44th Street, accident in Standale on Wilson Avenue in Leonard, and north of Kent City, an accident Peach Ridge Avenue and 20 Mile Road. Tonight, partly cloudy, a low 61 degrees. And for Thursday, partly sunny, high 77 degrees. Clear Thursday night, a low 51. Friday, sunny with a high 79. It's now 5 p.m.
17: Once you have AIs that are smart enough and trusted with enough power in the world, a loss of control incident cannot be recovered from.
18: A researcher at the AI company Anthropic resigns while warning that the artificial intelligence industry is designing tools that will not obey humans.
19: For Wednesday, September 9th, it's All Things Considered from NPR News.
18: I'm Sasha Pfeiffer.
19: And I'm Scott Detrow. The Lindsay Clancy trial involved horrific testimony, and cases like that are why some courts offer counseling for jurors.
20: We call it psychological first aid, which is basically what your first responders will get when they come upon a horrific scene.
18: Also, it's invisible, it exists in outer space, and scientists keep hoping to find it.
21: Dark matter dominates the matter inventory of our universe.
19: Plus, the Trump administration's push to change the next census.
18: And how the events of 9/11 have been depicted in books and on TV over the years.
19: First, this newscast.
2: I'm Scott VanderWerf with State and West Michigan News here on WGVU. As Republicans gather in Texas for a two-day convention headlined by President Donald Trump, some Michigan officials are staying home. Andrew Roth spoke with a political scientist about the considerations at work.
22: Congressman Tom Barrett is running in one of the closest U.S. House races nationwide. He and gubernatorial nominee John James are among a group of Republicans skipping the GOP's midterm convention in Texas this week. But the candidate running to succeed James in Congress, Michael Bouchard, will speak at the convention, as will Senate nominee Mike Rogers. Michigan State University political scientist Matt Grossman says the divide is symbolic of a tightrope Republican candidates have to walk, as recent polls show President Donald Trump's endorsement would make 55% of voters less likely to support a candidate.
23: That is quite a negative that affiliated candidates will have to overcome. Having said that, it's also a midterm election where Trump won't be on the ballot, but Republicans still need Trump supporters and Trump voters to vote.
22: Barrett's campaign says he is spending the week going door to door, walking in parades, and visiting local businesses. I'm Andrew Roth.
2: Jewish faith leaders in Michigan are launching a new campaign to share concerns about the state's Democratic nominee for U.S. Senate. Non-negotiable Michigan says it wants Abdul El-Sayed to be more conscious of how he criticizes Israel and its American lobby. Ann Arbor-based Rabbi Josh Winston says using terms like bloodthirsty to describe Israeli Prime Minister Benjamin Netanyahu's far-right government plays into anti-Semitic stereotypes.
0: There are people he can influence that would do us harm because of those kinds of comments that do not make the distinction that he's trying to make between Israel and the Jews. People do not hear that on the far ends of the spectrum.
2: Winston says he wants El-Sayed to work with Jewish Democrats to welcome them further into the party, even as he speaks against the Israeli government's military campaigns. El-Sayed has said he cares about the safety of the Jewish community as much as he does his own children. The Kent County Sheriff's Office and the Grand Rapids Police Department have launched Flock camera transparency portals. WGVU's David Limbaugh explains how these tools are used.
1: The Kent County Sheriff's Office began using Flock cameras in 2022 and now manages 62 cameras throughout the county. The office said the new online transparency portal will, quote, provide clear, accessible information about its automated license plate recognition program, end quote. Under Sheriff Brian Mayer stated, quote, I have seen firsthand how Flock has helped our investigators solve serious crimes and bring answers to victims and families in Kent County. The public deserves to know how this technology is used, what limits are in place, and how we hold ourselves accountable, end quote. Additionally, the Grand Rapids Police Department launched its own transparency portal after the city recently stated it would increase oversight over the cameras. At Tuesday's City Commission meeting, many residents thanked the council for taking steps to be more transparent, while others, like Grand Rapids resident John Malloy, think more should be done.
3: The people being watched deserve as much influence as the people selling the cameras. I appreciate the public pressure moved Grand Rapids to place this technology under its surveillance policy, but it cannot be the end. Please freeze expansion and outside sharing. Publicly examine the human consequences and choose not to renew the Flock contract.
1: The city's Flock contract will expire in June. I'm David Limbaugh.
2: Leaders and students from Grand Rapids Public Museum School presented to the State Board of Education today, sharing their progress in reinventing high school learning. And WGVU's Dee Morrison reports.
4: My big thing is that every project that is done, it relates to each student in its own way, in a sense.
24: Caden Mead is a graduate of the Grand Rapids Public Museum School, which uses progressive teaching techniques and real-life experiences to nurture innovative education. Founder Dr. Chris Hanks presented the school's immersive concept to the Michigan Department of Education Board.
25: We connect scholars to museum artifacts, experiences, and exhibits every day. Grand Rapids Public Museum holds more than 250,000 artifacts that our scholars can handle, explore, learn to care for, learn to tell stories with.
24: The presentation highlighted outcomes of XQ Institute's Futurist High School report, noting Michigan as a leader addressing 6 of 10 recommended policy areas. Museum School sophomore Lady Friend shared how community-based learning works in practice.
26: We had a session where we just went and walked downtown for like 2 hours and just explored African-American history in Grand Rapids. We talked about redlining, the KKK walk down Bridge Street that happened.
24: Museum school leaders noted their graduation rate has grown from 89% in its first year to over 95% today. I'm Dee Morrison.
2: Tonight, partly cloudy skies with a low 61 degrees. Thursday, partly sunny, high 77 degrees and clear on Thursday night, a low 51 degrees. Then on Friday, sunny, a high 79 and mostly clear on Friday night, a low 58. And Saturday, mostly sunny with a high near 81 degrees. Scott Vanderwerf, WGVU News.
19: It's All Things Considered from NPR News. I'm Scott Detrow.
27: And I'm Sasha Pfeiffer. A researcher from the AI company Anthropic resigned yesterday. How he did it is what we're talking about today. Jacob Coxon said he fears the company's work could lead to disastrous consequences for humanity. In a series of public posts on X, Coxon also said both Anthropic and its rival OpenAI are, quote, gambling with our lives. This is not the only warning about AI safety lately, and NPR's Huo Jingnan is here to help us process this. Hi.
28: Hello.
27: So I saw some of these tweets today, and some of them are quite alarming. Tell us more about what Jacob Coxon said this week.
28: So he says he's spent the last 3 years training AI models, first at OpenAI and then at Anthropic, And in his post, Coxon said, quote, neither company is acting responsibly. So these two companies, the industry agrees, make the most capable AI agents. You may not know of chatbots they make, ChatGPT or Claude, but we are talking about more autonomous systems that can work on a task for an extended period of time without human supervision. Given how rapidly the companies are developing AI, Coxon says, quote, these will soon be superhuman systems that can hack anything, revolutionize any field overnight, and acquire real power and resources. And I'll say neither Anthropic or OpenAI has responded to NPR's request for comment.
5: We have been hearing these kinds of warnings from these companies ratcheting up for years. What is different now, would you say?
28: Well, this year, over the course of several months, over 1,000 of OpenAI's agents went rogue. One cluster of agents hacked another company called Hugging Face. Another cluster of agents compromised part of OpenAI's own infrastructure. And we are seeing more independent researchers alleging that OpenAI has more agent escape incidents that the company has not disclosed. Transcripts from the Hugging Face hack show that the agents understood that they were doing things people don't want them to do, but did them anyway. This swarm of agents, it's something that AI safety researchers have been warning about for years. But they say that it's striking that in the Hugging Face incident, the AI agents seem more interested in working amongst themselves rather than alerting people. Ideally, if an agent notices that other agents are behaving out of bounds, it would alert a human. And researchers say that these incidents suggest that OpenAI isn't prepared to keep increasingly capable agents under control, and they don't think Anthropic is prepared either. In his post, Coxon wrote that, quote, the people building AI earnestly believe that it could kill us all by the end of the decade.
5: Right. It could kill us all by the end of the decade. That's the one I saw that was really jaw-dropping. I mean, it makes it hard for us to understand how seriously we should be taking this. So if we do take that warning seriously, how could such a scenario come to pass?
28: Well, Daniel Cocotello, a former OpenAI researcher, is influential in the AI safety community. And he told me about how an AI takeover could happen.
6: Once you have AIs that are smart enough and trusted with enough power in the world, like enough control over things like data centers, factories, weapons, a loss of control incident cannot be recovered from.
28: So a specific way that AIs can get more capable that researchers are worried about right now is a process called recursive self-improvement, where companies use AI to improve AI. And the companies have not yet completely automated their R&D like this, but they are on their way to doing so. And the concern is that this process could develop really powerful AI really fast, so fast that safety can't keep up. In the process, humans could lose the ability to make sure the technology's goals and values are shared with those of humanity, what the industry refers to as alignment. The agents can then develop their own goals and secretly seize control of resources and then wipe out humanity because we are in the way. I want to be clear, we are not there yet. But AI safety researchers think that if AI companies continue at the clip they're going and don't change course, this is where the world is headed.
5: So in terms of changing course, what do people like Coxon want done to make AI safer for humanity?
28: They want government to step in and make the companies slow down, because the companies won't slow down themselves, they say. Something like an arms control treaty, maybe, like especially between the US and China, the two countries that have the most powerful AI capabilities. But the researchers point out, right, that companies and countries are facing a collective action problem. Like none of them are willing to slow down unless others do so too.
5: So they want the governments to step in. How likely is it governments will step in and create guardrails?
28: They are banking a lot of hope in the upcoming meeting between American and Chinese officials about AI safety later this month. And here in the U.S., Senator Bernie Sanders said he plans to introduce a bill that would pause AI development and create an industry regulator. As for the companies, both AI and Anthropic have said in recent weeks that they are taking safety more seriously and slowing some development processes. But outside researchers aren't convinced that they will effectively regulate themselves.
5: That is NPR's Huo Jingnan. Thank you for telling us about that.
28: Thank you.
5: And we will note that Anthropic is a financial supporter of NPR.
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19: Dark matter is one of the strangest puzzles of modern science. This invisible substance makes up about 85% of the total matter in the universe, much, much more than the stuff we can see. Yet, despite dark matter's abundance, scientists still have not directly detected it after decades of searching. One of the experiments built to detect it sits in an old gold mine about a mile underground in South Dakota. And scientists there just announced a strange event they cannot explain, renewing excitement around the hunt for dark matter. Here to unpack it all with us is Priyamvada Natarajan, chair of the Department of Astronomy at Yale University. She's a dark matter expert, but wasn't part of the experiment. Welcome.
8: Thank you. Delighted to be here.
19: What is it like to be an expert in something nobody has ever verified or seen?
8: Well, you know, all my work is relevant to the invisible universe. So you can ask, what does one do with a lifetime dedicated to the things that are not seen? Well, they're not directly seen, right? So that's what's amazing about dark matter. Even though dark matter itself does not emit, absorb, or reflect light, right? Which is how we actually, light is the cosmic messenger. And because it doesn't interact with light, we don't actually directly see it, but we see it indirectly. Dark matter, for example, because it's matter, it has gravity, and so it impacts the motions of objects, right, of stars that are visible matter. And that's how we infer its presence. And the challenge has always been, like, we see this on astronomical scales, right? It's smeared lightly everywhere in the universe, but lumps in many places, like around galaxies.
19: Yeah.
8: But making the connection to what particle it might be, what subatomic particle it might be, that has been the challenge.
19: So you were not directly part of this experiment, but I have to imagine you were paying very close attention. Can you briefly explain what they saw in this underground dark matter detector?
8: Yeah. The experiment itself is quite remarkable, right? It's the Lux Zeppelin. It's one of the world's most sensitive dark matter detectors. And basically, it's a vat of xenon. So xenon is one of those inert gases that can also exist in liquid form. And one particle, something, seems to have struck a xenon nucleus. And the operative word is one, right? So it's just one event. But it hit it unusually hard. And so they cannot explain this with radioactive particles, neutrons, neutrinos, you know, all the other kinds of effects, you know, detector effects, etc. So they found this event, but it's not significant statistically at the level that scientists feel convinced that it's actually a discovery. It's not a discovery.
19: Why is it so intriguing, though? Like, what is it about something struck something in here that has everybody so curious?
8: The thing is, it's completely unexpected, this kind of interaction. Right? So we have a lot of models. There's a landscape of models of what all dark matter could be, right? You know, and we have a zoo of particle candidates, and we have made predictions for what, if at all, and ever we would see them, how they would interact. And so this was a real thwack. So the simplest dark matter models, right, they predict a lot of

0: Let me ask you to theorize. Hypothetically, if we were to crack the code and figure out what dark matter is made of, which I know is like 80 steps down the line from what we're talking about right now, how would that change our understanding, as best as we can guess, of how the universe is constructed?
1: I think it would be utterly transformative. It would be the most radical discovery of not just this century, because dark matter dominates the matter inventory of our universe, right? And as you mentioned, right, only about 85% of all the matter in the universe is dark matter. And the stuff that we are made of is 16%, everything in the periodic table, right? We're like, you know, we're a bit player in the matter game, right? So this is what everything else in the universe is. This is like suddenly knowing what the universe is really made of, right? And I mean, it really would give us a much better grounding on our place in the universe, right? Like how we really came to be.
0: Priyamvada Natarajan of Yale University, thanks so much.
1: Thank you so much, Scott.

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1: In Wyoming, northbound 131 slow from 28th Street. Also in Grand Rapids, an accident southbound 131 at Market Avenue. That's in the S-curve. Standale, an accident. That's Wilson Avenue and Leonard. Tonight, partly cloudy skies, a low 61 degrees. Partly sunny Thursday, a high 77 degrees. And then Friday, sunny, a high 79 degrees.
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1: It's All Things Considered from NPR News. I'm Scott Detrow.
2: And I'm Sasha Pfeiffer. The jury in the Lindsay Clancy case in Massachusetts spent weeks hearing and seeing horrific details about the deaths of her three young children. The case ended in a mistrial last week, and each juror was dismissed with a pamphlet containing information about counseling services. Massachusetts is one of a handful of states that offers mental health support for jurors. Pennsylvania does too, and Patrick Martin is the jury commissioner in Philadelphia. He's here to tell us about that program. Patrick, welcome to the program.
3: Thank you for having me.
2: As I was getting ready to talk with you, I was thinking that jurors have almost a first responder-like element to their jobs and that they're exposed to many things that other people will never see. Could you tell us, given your experience as a jury commissioner, why you feel that these programs are important sometimes for jurors?
3: Well, you hit the nail on the head right there, and it's

0: something that we offer our jurors. We don't call it counseling here in Philadelphia. We call it psychological first aid, which is basically what your first responders will get when they come upon a horrific scene, a house fire, fatal shootings, things along those lines. They're offered psychological first aid, and that's what we're offering our jurors as well.
1: And is it not just exposure to graphic material, but sometimes the weight of the decisions they're making and how it will impact people's lives?
0: Yes. So since we started this program, we just assumed it was going to be the graphic testimony, the visuals that they would see during the trial. But we knew that there would be some things that we would be learning as we went along. And it was just that. It was the heaviness, the weight of the decision. We had one juror that was absolutely sympathetic for the defendant that they found guilty because they knew that that person didn't grow up thinking, you know what, I want to become a drug addict that would lead me to these terrible decisions where someone ended up losing their lives because of my addiction. And they ended up finding the person guilty, which ultimately led to jail time for that person, but they still felt bad. They felt bad for the defendant, and they felt bad for the defendant's family, as well as obviously the victims. But it was more of the weight of the decision that they had to make. We've also had jurors that just their everyday life has been disrupted.
1: Were you getting feedback later from jurors who said, you're leaving me with a lot of baggage here and I need help? Is that why Pennsylvania decided to offer these services?
0: They had not. No one came to me. I just assumed that there are jurors out there that were going to need it. But I suddenly paused and thought, what if I was wrong? What if I'm doing all this and it's not needed? And I stumbled across this Reddit page that talked about jury service, and somebody had posted that they didn't have to come in and they were disappointed, but they got a text saying that their service was complete and they did not need a report. And with that, somebody wrote, be careful what you wish for. I had to sit on a sexual assault case and I didn't sleep for weeks. And then suddenly it was just trickle down effect of you think you had it bad. This is what I went through. And I got my confirmation right there.
1: What kinds of services does the Pennsylvania program provide for former jurors?
0: Reassurance that, hey, what you're thinking is normal. The stress that you're feeling, it's normal. You just sat through something that was pretty horrifying. And they give them tips on how to put it behind them so that they can go about their everyday life like they were prior to coming down for the trial.
1: Why do you think more states don't do this?
0: I think it's taboo. I think mental health still carries that stigma about it, but thank God for this younger generation who is very open to mental health support. And I just think that there's a cloud that still unfortunately hangs over the idea of mental health.
1: What's your advice for a former juror who's had a particularly challenging jury assignment and their state doesn't offer mental health services? Where should they go? Who should they turn to?
0: There are ways to go online. If you have the insurance, if you have the health coverage, then I would absolutely recommend reaching out to a therapist. But not everybody has that, which makes our program that much more special. We have juror number 6 is sitting next to juror number 7. And number 7 has great health insurance that he doesn't need my program. He can go and just use it if he wants to. Juror number 6 wants help, but they don't have health insurance to get the help that they need. Well, that's where my program comes in, and it will cover it for them.
1: That is Philadelphia Jury Commissioner Patrick Martin. Thank you for talking with us, and thank you for offering this program.
0: Thank you.
2: To Kenya now, where a government deadline for foreign small-scale traders to shut down has caused widespread panic among migrant traders. President William Ruto says the move is aimed at protecting opportunities for Kenyan citizens. It comes at a time when anti-immigrant sentiment is on the rise in many countries across the continent. Michael Koloki reports.
3: It's another busy morning here in Kibera, an informal settlement in the Kenyan capital, Nairobi. But for some, it's far from business as usual. James Mogaka manages a terminal for matatus, the minibus taxis common across Kenya. He says many are owned and operated by foreigners.
4: Today, they have not come. Their vehicles are not here.
3: Mogaka says many have simply kept their vehicles off the roads after President William Ruto ordered foreign small-scale traders to start closing their businesses this week.
4: The driver I have is also not emotionally capable of working. You see, because his wife is a Burundian national who sells fruits. And now the wife is indoors, like the guy is even afraid but might come to chase away the wife. I really don't know where we are heading.
3: It follows a period of heightened tensions over foreign workers in countries like Tanzania, and in particular, South Africa, which has seen a resurgence in xenophobic violence. The fear is so strong here that many foreign traders were reluctant to speak to us on the record. But there's also support for the president's move. Among them, graduate Kiprono Kutumi.
5: I concur with him. The government need to protect the small traders and small business people. These people who come from different foreign countries, they are doing it in a cheap labor.
3: Kenya is East Africa's economic hub, known for its relative political stability. The government says the move is intended to protect Kenyan traders in a crowded small business sector where competition from foreign traders has become a growing political issue.
6: I think it's very uncalled for. It definitely defeats the tenets of the African Continental Free Trade Area, which allows both goods and people income to move across borders.
3: Economist Edward Kusewa says the president's directive is a move in the wrong direction.
6: These people contribute a lot to the economy. They pay taxes. And I think this is going to have an impact on the Kenyan economy.
3: But the announcement has already sent a wave of fear through migrant communities. Foreign nationals from across the region, including Burundi and the Democratic Republic of Congo, have been lining up at their embassies trying to get papers to return home. In an effort to calm fears, the government has announced a temporary amnesty for undocumented East African nationals. But for many, the fear of what comes next has already taken hold. For NPR News, I'm Michael Kaluki in Nairobi.

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1: At the Republicans' unprecedented midterm meetup, President Trump is the star of the show with speeches on both nights of the convention. But can he keep the focus on issues that will help GOP candidates this November? 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
2: Tomorrow morning with State and West Michigan News, weather and traffic here on WGVU. Standale, an accident on Wilson Avenue in Leonard. It's backed up southbound Wilson to Richmond. Another accident, this one in Grand Rapids on southbound 131 at Market Avenue. It's in the S-curve, blocking the left lane, backed up to Ann Street. Tonight, partly cloudy skies, a low 61 degrees, and partly sunny Thursday, a high 77 degrees. Clear Thursday night, a low 51 degrees, and Friday sunny, high 79 degrees. Then mostly clear Friday night, a low 58 degrees. And Saturday, mostly sunny, a high 81 degrees. The time is now 5:30.
3: It's All Things Considered from NPR News. I'm Sasha Pfeiffer.
4: And I'm Scott Detrow. It hasn't been on public display in more than 900 years, but now a tapestry depicting one of the most famous events in English history is about to go on exhibit.
5: When it was first taken out of the case and Edward the Confessor was sort of waving at you from the 11th century, it was the most incredible feeling in the world.
3: First news.
6: Live from NPR News in Washington, I'm Linda Kenyon. The leader of the Education Department's Special Education Office says she's resigning from her post, even as the agency is in the midst of upheaval and downsizing. NPR's Janaki Mehta reports.
7: Kelly Rogers announced her departure less than one day before staff from the Special Education Office were scheduled to move to the Department of Health and Human Services building, according to internal emails reviewed by NPR. That move is part of the Trump administration's historic actions to dismantle the Education Department. Some employees who are not authorized to speak publicly tell NPR they are shocked by the timing. Rogers has been in her role for less than 4 months and has said she is enthusiastic about joining forces with HHS. The Education Department confirmed Rogers' resignation in an email to NPR, saying she was moving to Florida to be closer to family and for a new opportunity. Rogers' last day will be this Friday, September 11th. Janaki Mehta, NPR News.
6: Israel has given the UK 30 days to close its consulate in Jerusalem after Britain announced plans to block trade with Israeli settlements in the occupied West Bank. 11 other countries, including France and Canada, have joined the sanctions. NPR's Fatima Al-Kassab reports from London.
8: Speaking in Parliament, Britain's Prime Minister Andy Burnham explained why Britain had changed its approach towards its longtime ally, Israel.
9: Britain has to stand for fairness against injustice, where people are being bullied out of their homes, intimidated. We will always stand with the underdog.
8: Polls show most Brits support a ban on goods from Israeli settlements. But there has been some criticism, including from the UK's chief rabbi, Ephraim Mervis, who suggested the sanctions would lead to an increase in anti-Semitism in the UK. Britain's Foreign Secretary, Ed Miliband, who is Jewish, said he disagreed, adding it should be possible to stand up against injustice while also calling out anti-Semitism. Fatima Al-Kassab, NPR News, London.
6: This is NPR.
2: This is State and West Michigan News on WGVU. I'm Scott VanderWerf. Congressman Tom Barrett is skipping the GOP's midterm convention in Texas this week. His campaign says leaving the state 55 days before the election in one of the country's closest U.S. House districts was, quote, never a consideration. Michigan State University political scientist Matt Grossman says recent polling shows President Donald Trump's endorsement would make more than half of voters less likely to support that candidate. But he says Republican candidates still need to win Trump's supporters.
10: Trump won't be on the ballot, but Republicans still need Trump supporters and Trump voters to vote.
2: Trump has encouraged Republicans to, quote, pretend, please, that I'm on the ballot. Republican nominee for Governor John James also is not attending the convention. The candidate to succeed James in the U.S. House, Mike Bouchard, and U.S. Senate nominee Mike Rogers are. Some liberal Jewish faith leaders are calling for Michigan Democrats and the party's U.S. Senate nominee to do more to be a welcoming community for Jews. Non-negotiable Michigan is asking Abdul El-Sayed and state party leaders to be more forceful about supporting Jewish safety, self-determination, and sovereignty in Israel. Southfield-based Rabbi Aaron Starr says he's concerned about how often Israel is criticized compared to other nations.
11: We can't help but hear
0: when the only Jewish state in the entire world, a tiny fraction, a tiny sliver of the Middle East, let alone the whole population, when it is singled out as opposed to all the other bad actors in this world, we can't help but hear anti-Semitism.
2: El Sayed has been working to make amends with Jewish Democrats who voted against him during the primary, often saying he cares about Jewish safety like that of his own daughters. His Republican opponent, former Congressman Mike Rogers, has been trying to siphon off Jewish support. Straight line winds, not tornadoes, are being blamed for the destructive weather in mid-Michigan, but the region has seen about 4 tornadoes so far this year, according to Scott Thomas with the National Weather Service. Statewide, Michigan has recorded 29 tornadoes in 2026, more than 30 last year. Tonight, partly cloudy, a low 61 degrees, and partly sunny Thursday, a high 77 degrees. Clear Thursday night, a low 51, and sunny Friday, a high 79. Scott Vanderwerf, WGVU News.
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11: It's All Things Considered from NPR News. I'm Sasha Pfeiffer.
4: And I'm Scott Detrow. The Trump administration is making a new push to reshape voting maps around the country. This time, there is a proposal for sweeping changes to the next census in 2030. This could also affect how trillions of federal dollars are distributed to communities for public services. NPR's Hansi Lo Wong joins us now to break down the proposal. Hi, Hansi.
12: Hey, Scott.
4: Before we get to the new plan, I feel like I've heard you have this conversation on All Things Considered before. This feels like deja vu.
12: Right. This is not the first time a Trump administration has tried to change a census. And during that first Trump administration, they tried and failed to make changes to some major policies for the 2020 census. And here we are again.
4: So Trump is back in office now. Walk us through what the current Trump administration proposal is for the 2030 census.
12: Well, there are two main proposals. One is about who should not be included in a specific set of census numbers used for redistributing political power in Congress and the Electoral College. And the other proposal is about what kind of questions cannot be asked on the census form.
4: Okay, so let's start with that first one about Congress and the Electoral College. What should we know?
12: These are called the census apportionment counts, and the 14th Amendment has instructions for who should be included in those counts. And that's the, quote, whole number of persons in each state. But the Trump administration is proposing to exclude certain non-U.S. citizens, specifically non-citizens who do not have a green card.
4: So I'm hearing that would mean excluding people who are not in the country legally. Is that correct?
12: That is correct, as well as refugees, visa holders, the list goes on. And this would be an unprecedented change, because since the first U.S. census way back in 1790, no person living in the states has been excluded because of their immigration status. And there is some nuance in the Trump administration's proposal. It calls for excluding non-citizens without a green card specifically from the apportionment counts. Remember those numbers for the congressional seats and electoral college votes. Mm-hmm. But the administration is also saying non-citizens should still be counted in the general census numbers, the official population counts that are used to guide how federal funding is distributed for public services.
4: So the idea is different ways of counting non-citizens, not counting some of them for apportionment, but counting all of them for federal funding. Hansi, you mentioned another proposed change to census questions. What's the administration proposing there?
12: They're proposing to stop asking about people's race and ethnicity and to not allow questions about sexual orientation, which the U.S. Census has never asked about directly. Now, race has been part of this country's census since the very first one, so removing it from the census would be another unprecedented change, and it would jeopardize future statistics that are used for anti-discrimination protections, research, policymaking. There are a lot of implications here.
4: It's worth flagging this is just a proposal. We know that the courts did rebuff the first Trump administration's changes to the 2020 census. So what is your sense of what happens next now that this plan is being put forward?
12: I'm expecting more lawsuits. And, you know, for the 2030 count, the Census Bureau has to produce a report on the proposed question topics for Congress, which, by the way, has the final authority over the census. And the other thing to keep in mind is in 2029, there is a short window for a new presidential administration to reverse any census changes the current Trump officials make.
4: That is NPR's Hansi Lo Wong. Thank you so much.
12: You're welcome, Scott.
13: In England, students memorize one date above all else, 1066, the year of the Norman conquest, an epic invasion by France. The oldest depiction of that history is on a tapestry that's normally in a small French museum. But this year, it's journeyed to London, and tomorrow it goes on public display there for the first time in more than 900 years. NPR's Lauren Freyer got a sneak peek.
14: 1066 is everywhere. People joke it's the country's most used PIN number. It's on TV commercials for car insurance.
15: 0800 00 1066.
16: Or visit our website.
14: 1066 was the Battle of Hastings, which the British Museum calls
17: the battle that decides who becomes king, marking the dawn of the Norman era.
14: When William the Conqueror led a Norman army to kill the Anglo-Saxon King Harold with an arrow through his eye. It's celebrated in one of the oldest pieces of war propaganda, a giant comic strip embroidered on linen depicting the Norman conquest in bright colors. It's a few feet high and nearly 230 feet long. That's longer than a 747. It was commissioned by the victors.
18: So let's have a bigger one than anyone's had before. It was for Norman eyes.
14: Historian Gail Owen Crocker says the tapestry was commissioned by William's half-brother, the Bishop of Bayeux in Normandy, France. And that's where it's been for more than 900 years. But its intricate scenes of horsemen in battle, royal banquets, and mythical beasts were actually stitched on the losing side in England.
18: Every thread passed between some woman's finger and thumb.
14: Probably by seamstress nuns who snuck in subversive insults, Owen Crocker says.
18: On the face of it, it's blandly telling the story the way the Norman historians do. But if you look at which images depict William and his half-brother Bishop, they tend to be biblical villains.
14: And that's one reason Brits love this tapestry. Another is that their modern-day monarch descends from this battle. King Charles, when he saw it, said,
19: "It also tells the story of the beginning of what I like to think of as the French side of my family's history in these islands."
14: After years of diplomacy, last year, French President Emmanuel Macron announced,
20: "France will loan the United Kingdom the Bayeux tapestry."
14: But it was quite a feat to get it here. It's a nearly 1,000-year-old piece of cloth that almost met its demise as a wagon covering in the French Revolution. It survived Napoleon, the Nazis, and plunder by the common clothes moth while folded for centuries in storage.
21: It's got a checkered conservation history, to put it mildly, and less than 100 years ago, the Nazis had it rolled up on a bobbin.
14: Curator Millie Horton Inch oversaw its transport from France.
21: Test runs with a replica, everything was considered. Vibrations, the temperature, the humidity.
14: In the dead of night, in a refrigerated shock absorber truck.
21: Squishy bits of fabric in between each bit so that it didn't rub against itself.
14: Through a tunnel under the English Channel and finally here to the British Museum.
21: When it was first taken out of the case and Edward the Confessor was sort of waving at you from the 11th century, it was the most incredible feeling in the world.
14: The museum expects this to be its most popular exhibition ever. Before the crowds, I got a tour.
22: It starts with this musical installation. You come down these stairs and it's sort of illuminated. Wow.
14: Walking alongside it, it feels like a medieval action movie.
22: This is where William the Conqueror's soldiers sink into quicksand. There's a sword through somebody's tummy. They're decapitating someone here. And there he is, King Harold of England, felled.
14: And through his eye is that arrow that changed this country's history forever. Lauren Freyer, NPR News, London.

0: You're listening to All Things Considered from NPR News. November's midterm elections are expected to attract more betting than any elections before. That's thanks to the surging popularity of prediction market sites like Kalshi and Polymarket. Election integrity experts fear the sites could encourage people to spread misinformation or even try to manipulate the vote count in the hopes of a big payout. NPR's Bobby Allen has been covering the world of prediction markets and joins us now. Hey, Bobby.
1: Hey, what's up, Scott?
0: Let's start with this. How much money are people betting on the upcoming midterms?
1: Well, already there's been over $200 million traded on Kalshi and Polymarket on midterm elections, and that's on everything from what party will control Congress to obscure congressional races. And, you know, Scott, a question I often get is, how exactly is it legal for people to essentially gamble on elections? And the answer is, this is a new phenomenon largely due to the Trump administration's aggressive support of this industry. What happens this fall, though, is going to be a real test of these markets.
0: Walk me through some of these specific worries that people have around these bets.
1: Sure, there's a few concerns. One is that poll workers will undercount the vote or misreport the vote in order to turn a profit on some of these sites. And the other is that bad actors will try to spread misinformation about an election on social media to move a market one way or another. Because remember, these are 24/7 markets that are very sensitive to viral posts on social media and news stories. And if a market moves, even for a few minutes, someone can cash out and make a lot of money. I talked to Amanda Fisher about prediction markets and this election cycle. She's a former Wall Street regulator who is now at the financial reform group Better Markets. She says on election markets where not many people are betting, it doesn't take that much to move the odds up or down.
2: The news cycle is really important. It can sway other fundraising. What if that glitch comes when people are in line for the polls? I just think the stakes are too high with elections to goof around on this. The consequences are irreversible.
0: Have we seen any of these scenarios actually happen?
1: You know, not yet, but the fears have their own effect. Now, anytime there's a misleading social media post related to an election, some assume it must be an attempt to rig a prediction market. This happened recently when a 21-year-old man in California released fake polls linked to races in Los Angeles, Nevada, and Wisconsin. He says it was a social experiment to show how quickly a bogus poll would circulate in news stories and online. Many people looked at this as an attempt to manipulate prediction markets. The companies looked into it and said, okay, he didn't bet in any election markets linked to the fake polls. I asked Eddie Vail about this. He's a Democratic strategist in Washington.
3: Everyone's first inclination about those fake polls actually being some sort of pump and dump scheme shows how easy it is to push some false information out into social media, move these markets, then cash in on it.
0: Given all of this, how are the companies responding to these concerns about bettors messing with the electoral process?
1: Yeah, Kalshi and Polymarket say they ban poll workers and election officials from placing bets on races. And they also say internal surveillance tools are constantly scanning for unusual bets that, are coming from someone trying to manipulate using inside information. And look, the companies have caught some bad actors, but there are tens of millions of people using these services. So most experts say it would be tough for them to catch everyone. And so for voters, Scott, the advice is be extra vigilant about election-related news and social media posts. I mean, look, having caution because of potential election meddlers is something we've been living with for a while now, but now we're dealing with a new layer. People might be motivated to distort reality for a betting market payout.
0: That is NPR's Bobby Allen. Thank you so much.
1: Thank you, Scott.

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1: South of Cascade, an accident on Whitneyville Avenue and 60th Street, and between Cascade and Lowell, an accident that's 36th Street and Timpson Avenue. Tonight, partly cloudy skies, a low 61 degrees, and Thursday, partly sunny, high 77 degrees, and clear on Thursday night, a low around 51 degrees. For Friday, sunny, a high 79, and mostly clear Friday night, a low 58. For Saturday, mostly sunny, with a high near 81 degrees. And Saturday night, mostly cloudy, a low 60 degrees. Sunday, mostly sunny, high near 79 degrees. 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
5: And I'm Sasha Pfeiffer. Major world events often find their way into our culture in the forms of books and movies. So as we continue our coverage this week of the 25th anniversary of the September 11th attacks, we wanted to look at how that day has been reflected across literature and television. To do that, we're joined by the host of our Book of the Day podcast, Andrew Limbong, and NPR's critic-at-large, Eric Deggans. Welcome to both of you.
6: Hey, Sasha.
7: Hey, thanks.
5: TV feels to me like the right place to start here, because most of us who remember that day experienced the attacks on our TV screens. And last weekend on the show, we aired a roundtable about how 9/11 has been portrayed in film and how, with a couple of exceptions, Hollywood has largely avoided depicting the attacks. Eric, how do you think TV has done in terms of the events of that day or beyond? How blunt has it been?
7: Yeah, I think TV struggled to deal with the attacks in a direct way. There were a few TV shows that tried. 24 was a show that's about an intrepid agent who tries to track down various conspiracies.
8: We're both professionals. You know that I can force this information out of you, but I'm running out of time.
7: It was already set to debut, and then 9/11 happened, and they actually delayed the debut of that show. But eventually, there were some controversies over how they showed government agents torturing people to get information.
8: People in this country are dying, and I need some information. Are you going to give it to me, or do I have to start hurting you?
7: And in fact, I talked to experts in interrogation who went to the producers of that show, and also Homeland, another show that was inspired by the 9/11 attacks, asking them to tone down their depictions of villainy in the Middle East and also tone down the effectiveness of torture because it's not effective. And they had found that, officers in the field were torturing people based on stuff they saw on TV, thinking that these were techniques that actually worked.
5: This insidious effect actually
7: exactly.
5: Playing out in real life.
7: And there was also a show on FX called Rescue Me that was centered on firefighters in New York who were coping with PTSD in the aftermath of 9/11. They had colleagues that they had worked with who'd been killed.
9: There are people out there whose lives are never going to be the same. Fathers and mothers and kids, everyone who waited and prayed on that day for someone to just come home from work.
7: And we even had an animated show called Number One Happy Family USA, which debuted many years later on Prime Video. But it was a cartoon about a young Egyptian-American boy growing up in New Jersey right after 9/11.
10: This is a time for us to be ourselves.
6: being ourselves will get us in a Supermax prison for life.
7: It was based on the life of the co-creator, Rami Youssef, growing up in New Jersey in the aftermath of 9/11 and dealing with Islamophobia.
5: In terms of fiction, you might remember that at one point the big-name novelist Ian McEwan talked about how 9/11 almost made writing novels seem trivial, that what had happened on that day seemed so unimaginable at the time that what could novelists possibly think up that could exceed it? But yeah, there were some works of fiction that came out of that day. Andrew, would you run through some of those?
10: Yeah, shout out to Ian McEwan. I think he published that piece immediately in the aftermath of 9/11, right? And so I'm not even sure if he'd agree with it now, right? Because he'd go on in a couple of years to write Saturday, which is very much a post 9/11 response book about the war in Iraq, right? And so that was him digesting it. And, you know, kind of like what Eric was saying about scripted TV, it just took some time to really figure out how to do it, what's the angle, what's the right way to approach it. And so, in literary fiction, at least, authors took a few years, but when they came, right? I'm just going to rattle off a few titles. You got Don DeLillo's Falling Man, Claire Massoud's The Emperor's Children, Jonathan Safran Foer's Extremely Loud and Incredibly Close. But if you want to just like think broadly about 9/11 and the U.S. reaction, you know, afterwards, there's a ton of literature that we can put under the umbrella of like post 9/11 lit, right? Khalid Hosseini's The Kite Runner, which is the rise of the Taliban in Afghanistan. It doesn't mention the attacks, but it was published in 2003.
5: Yeah, gut-wrenching book. Beautiful, yeah. Gut-wrenching book.
10: But then even broadening out some more, I think you can put the rush of like post-apocalyptic literature in this umbrella as a way of something that is speaking allegorically to the mood that we were feeling post 9/11, right? In the YA world, there's the Suzanne Collins' Hunger Games series, right? And for the grown-ups, there was Cormac McCarthy's The Road, which I think is a very dark and dusty post 9/11 novel.
5: Eric, in terms of TV, you were talking about how some of the shows had to tone down what they depicted. And some of them later, including 24 and Homeland, some people said they were Islamophobic, they were too U.S.-centric. As you said, they displayed torture as effective. Do you feel like there have been shows that became correctives to those, in a sense, later?
7: Well, I do think that just overall, there was much more sensitivity in film and TV and how they were depicting certain kinds of villains and whether or not they were going to attach villainy to specific types of people. Actually, the most prominent example I can think of is in film. When you think about Top Gun Maverick, that was a film where the bad guys were in some unnamed distant country that looks like it might have been Middle Eastern, but you don't really know. And they never, you know, they never really knew. I don't think. So there was a little more sensitivity about what might happen, the unintended consequences. We saw late night hosts come on and talk about the day's events in a really emotional way. David Letterman and Jon Stewart, you know, there were breaks in production for their shows, but they came back relatively quickly and they both had these really emotional monologues that are now like a tradition in the late night space.
11: There's no other way really to start the show than to ask you at home the question that we asked the audience here tonight and that we've asked everybody that we know here in New York since September 11th, and that is, are you okay? And we pray that you are and that your family is.
7: And, you know, I saw Alton Brown, for example, from the Food Network, talk about how the Food Network's popularity came from people wanting comfort food and television after 9/11.
5: Wow, what a trickle-down effect of 9/11. Yeah. Andrew, I've covered Guantanamo for years, and I have a bookshelf with at least a half dozen books written by former Guantanamo prisoners. They're usually memoirs or autobiographies. It's almost become its own mini genre.
10: Yeah.
5: I mean, it seems like it's sort of a naturally fitting way to document these painful incidents. I'm interested in your thoughts on the memoirs about this.
10: Yeah, to not be too obvious about it, it's like memoirs have the added oomph of being true, right? Or purporting to be true. And it serves as a kind of counterpoint to what Eric was talking about, right? How on the day of 9/11, you had all this rolling coverage and you got to see like the towers fall over and over and over again. In comparison, Guantanamo Bay and a bunch of the other U.S. response to 9/11 that happened after happens in this kind of like black box, right? It's sort of impenetrable. You can't really figure out what's going on. You weren't seeing footage daily of what was going on. And so I think these memoirs came out at a time post the 9/11, like America embracing each other, right? And we're in, you know, in the depths of the war on terror, and everybody is you know, losing innocence, like having their eyes open to what the country and the government is doing in their name. And so I think that's where nonfiction really shines, where it purports to show like the truth of what's actually happening that you aren't seeing in the short term.
12: That is Andrew Limbong, the host of our Book of the Day podcast, and also Eric Deggans, NPR's critic at large. Thanks to both of you.
10: Thank you.
7: Thank you.

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3: South of Cascade, an accident, Whitneyville Avenue and 60th, and also an accident between Cascade and Lowell, that's 36th Street and Timpson Avenue. Tonight, partly cloudy skies, a low 61 degrees. For Thursday, partly sunny with a high 77 degrees. Thursday night, clear skies, a low 51 degrees, and sunny on Friday with a high 79 degrees. And mostly clear Friday night, a low 58. Saturday, mostly sunny, a high 81, and mostly cloudy on Saturday night, a low 60. For Sunday, mostly sunny skies with a high near 79 degrees. Coming up, Marketplace.
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5: In New York, I'm Kristen Schwab, in for Kai Rizdahl. It's Wednesday, September 9th, and it's good to be here with you. $100 a barrel. That was the big mental marker of a number that oil prices passed today after the U.S. attacked several Iranian oil tankers. There's a bit of deja vu happening here. The last time oil prices were this high was back in July. Stocks are, of course, reacting. So are bond yields, and not just long-term yields. This morning, the yield on the two-year Treasury note hit its highest level since July of 2024. Marketplace's Justin Ho looks into why short-term yields are spiking and what that says about the economy.
6: The reason why short-term Treasury yields are rising is all about inflation, because higher oil prices affect the cost of all kinds of things.
7: Whether it be, you know, construction expenditures that go into the housing markets, or whether that be the cost of delivering toys to a, you know, big box store, etc.
6: That's Guy Labat, chief fixed income strategist with Janney Montgomery Scott. He says if inflation stays high or goes even higher, thinking is the Federal Reserve is probably going to hike interest rates.
7: We have a new Fed chair who is at least threatening to be a little bit more aggressive in raising interest rates and fighting inflation.
6: And that expectation tends to have more of an impact on short-term treasuries than on long-term bonds, says Luke Tilley, chief economist at Wilmington Trust.
8: The shorter end of the curve is definitely going to be influenced by short-term inflation and where market participants and traders think that the Fed is going to go with rates.
6: In fact, over the last few months, short-term bond yields have been rising at a faster pace than long-term yields. That's also happening because long-term bonds reflect other factors, including how fast investors expect the economy to grow. Winnie Caesar, global head of strategy at CreditSights, says if the Fed's going to hike interest rates,
9: that is explicitly because they want to slow something down. Companies are going to be investing less, they're going to be hiring less, and that brings down growth expectations.
6: And it causes long-term rates to rise more slowly. Caesar says it's not necessarily a bad sign when short-term rates rise at a faster pace. If long-term yields were to rise too quickly, that could be a sign investors think the Fed is letting inflation get out of control.
9: And so if you have the long end of the yield curve that's just kind of spiraling higher, then that is an indication that some sort of policy mistake has probably been made.
6: Instead, the fact that short-term yields are rising at a faster pace is more of a sign that investors expect the Fed to succeed, says Luke Tilley with Wilmington Trust.
8: The Fed may need to hike rates a little bit in the short term, but over the long term, you'll still have economic growth.
6: And inflation would be generally under control. I'm Justin Ho for Marketplace.
5: Wall Street Today, well, I think you know where this is going. We'll have the details when we do the numbers.

0: Justin was just telling us about what the bond market might be saying about the Federal Reserve and interest rates. Well, lately, it's been kind of tricky to figure out what the Federal Reserve is saying about interest rates. Will they raise them? Will they hold? We'll find out at next week's Federal Open Markets Committee meeting. In the meantime, we've called up someone who can help us read the economic tea leaves. Randy Krosner is at the University of Chicago Booth School of Business. He served on the Fed's Board of Governors with Kevin Warsh a couple decades ago. Randy, it's great to have you on the show.
1: As always.
0: So let's first talk Kevin Warsh. You two know each other. You work together. On a scale of 1 to 10, 10 being like you two have twin brain. I don't know. How well do you know his approach to monetary policy?
1: So I think Kevin is playing his cards close to his chest. I'm not sure I know the specifics, but I have a reasonable feeling for his approach to things, having gone through the confirmation process and also sat next to him during the global financial crisis.
0: Yeah, and he said he's taking a quieter approach as Fed chair, right? Giving little forward guidance. It's been a few months now. Do you think that strategy has remained true, or has he shifted his approach at all?
1: I think he's largely remained true to that. I think he's made it very clear that he's not going to clearly tell you which way he is going to vote. Certainly at Jackson Hole, he gave more criteria for what he would be looking at to make decisions about whether the Fed does need to act. But he didn't say in what cases he would need to act. He just put a little more flesh on the bones, but still left it fairly open.
0: Well, yeah, I was surprised, a little surprised about his speech. Like you said, he gave some criteria. He called it a framework, not forward guidance. What's the nuance here? What's the difference?
1: Well, I think what he's doing is talking about what are the key indicators he might look at to make a decision. But he didn't say, which a typical central bank chair in the past would say, now that I've evaluated these eight different criteria, my bottom line is that I think we need to act. He doesn't want to box the Fed in. He wants to see how the data come out and not only look at the individual bumps and wiggles of the data, but also look at the broader trends.
0: Do you think the markets are reacting to Warsh's words, what the previous Fed might have done, what the actual data is saying? I mean, what do you think they're leaning on?
1: So I think there's a bit of a teething process going on, perhaps on both sides. So I think the markets are not used to this more spare communication strategy. Kevin clearly does not want to give that. And so they're not 100% sure what to react to yet. And he helped to clarify things at Jackson Hole, where he's learning what are the pieces that the markets want that will help them to feel more comfortable about his framework without him having to say, and yes, this means I'm going to act next month, or no, it means I'm not going to act next month.
0: They're in the volleying part of volleyball right now.
1: Yes, or the pickle part of pickleball.
0: choose your sport. You know, you talked about Warsh relying less on certain types of data. He's talked about relying less on backwards looking data. One number he's mentioned he's paying attention to is the supply of money in the economy. Why is he watching this and why is he worried about it?
1: I think it's very interesting that he mentioned that, because you haven't heard Fed people and particularly Fed chairs talk about money supply for a very long time. But money supply was quite relevant in the run-up of inflation in the post-COVID period. The U.S. money supply and in many other countries, the money supply really exploded. And so that sort of old-fashioned notion that money supply matters for inflation that Milton Friedman had talked about seems to have come back. And obviously, Kevin Warsh has talked about being a follower of Milton Friedman, and Friedman talked very much about money. I don't think that's the only criteria that he's looking at, but I do think it is one relevant one that I think will get a little bit more attention in this post-COVID period than typically central bank governors have given it in the past.
0: We have another CPI report coming in this week. What is he looking for there?
1: Well, one of the things that he talked about was the number of subcategories of these indexes of, you know, how many are going up? You know, is this something that's broad-based, or is this something that's more narrow just in a few sectors? If we're looking at, are there some outliers that are driving this? You know, is it just an energy story, or is it more than an energy story? But I don't think he has like a view that like, aha, if it is this piece that I need to move. That's not, I think, how he's thinking.
0: Big crystal ball question. What do you think is going to happen at the Fed meeting next week?
1: Well, the crystal ball is always a bit cloudy. but I would say that I think that the markets have gotten a little bit ahead of themselves in assuming that there will be a move. I think the expectations are around the CPI number that, you know, the headline number will be still in the low threes, but the core number will be in the mid twos. If it's broadly in that range, I don't think that Kevin will see a large need to act. I think he will have some people who will dissent and say that they do want to move, but I don't think the majority of the committee want to go there right now.
0: Randy Krosner is at the University of Chicago's Booth School of Business. Randy, thanks so much.
1: Thank you.

0: It is not common these days to see Republicans and Democrats band together to support any singular idea. But here's one red and blue states can agree on. The cost of hospital care is too darn high. One fix gaining traction? Hospital price caps. Indiana and Vermont have passed legislation to limit how much people with private insurance pay for care. In Indiana, for example, where the cap is already in place, hospitals have to offer employers special deals or risk paying a $10,000 penalty for each day they're over the limit. Alex Olgan reports on the trend.
1: Owen Foster sees Vermont's costly healthcare problem from two sides. In 2021, a family member had big bills for cancer treatment and medicines.
2: The overall numbers just were jaw-dropping. It was constantly, I couldn't believe it, $100,000 for this, $80,000, $50,000.
1: His insurance did cover most of it. Foster also chairs the Green Mountain Care Board. State lawmakers have tasked it with setting caps on care and some drugs given at hospitals and making sure those prices are reflected in insurance premiums. Striking the balance between affordability and hospital viability is tricky.
2: We have a large proportion of our hospitals classified as vulnerable or highly vulnerable by the rating agencies. That keeps me up because we have to lower the prices, but the hospitals don't have much bandwidth to absorb that.
1: The federal health insurance program for people over 65 has standard and transparent prices. The states are setting caps at a multiple of Medicare rates. It's a tested theory. One early experiment in Oregon that limited state employee healthcare prices to double Medicare rates saved $107 million in 2 years.
3: So price caps are absolutely the new hot thing.
1: That hot new thing, says Kelsey Wolfokel with healthcare advocacy group United States of Care, is a shift from how lawmakers had been tackling affordability over the last 15 years.
3: State governments and the federal government continue to subsidize that care to help try to make it more affordable for people. And I think state legislators, they're recognizing the need to interrupt that.
1: Vermont's law, which goes into effect in 2027, is sweeping, capping prices for care and certain drugs at hospitals for the entire private health insurance market.
4: It's massive. I mean, it's a very big change.
1: Michael Del Treco has big concerns about the caps. He's president of the Vermont Hospital Association. He says hospitals are buying supplies together and sharing some doctors to save money. He's optimistic that primary or maternity care might actually see a bump.
4: I could see those going up. But I see more downward pressure in this this discussion than upward mobility.
1: Indiana's law is more targeted. It only applies to employers who choose to cut out the insurer and buy healthcare directly from a hospital. Mike Schroyer is also worried. He's president of Baptist Health Floyd Hospital in southern Indiana. His costs for everything, doctors, equipment, and construction, keep going up.
5: My supply cost over the last 2 years have gone up 29% alone.
1: At the same time, federal Medicaid cuts have meant a spike in unpaid care in the emergency room.
5: We are getting slammed in trying to keep the cost of healthcare down. But again, it's all these other entities that are hammering us at the same time.
1: The limits are only growing in popularity across states and with health economists. Limor Daphne at Harvard Business School was formerly the deputy director for healthcare and antitrust at the Federal Trade Commission.
6: As an economist and one who focuses on, you know, competition and antitrust enforcement, I have, you know, long been eager to see the market work its magic.
1: That market magic has dwindled now that 3 in 4 hospital markets are highly concentrated.
6: I came to the conclusion that it was not going to work in a whole set of markets where the providers were so heavily consolidated already.
1: With health costs a top concern for voters across the country, states are watching Indiana and Vermont closely to see if price caps are a fix or just another experiment. I'm Alex Olgan for Marketplace.

0: coming up.
1: But girl, it's expensive.
0: You don't gotta tell me. But first, let's do the numbers. The Dow Jones Industrial Average fell 405.8% to finish at 52,380. The Nasdaq lost 168.6% to close at 26,253. And the S&P 500 was down 37.5% to end at 7,636. Here's a non-stock number for you, $1,999. That's the starting price for Apple's latest phone that folds like a book. The iPhone Duo was unveiled today. Apple put back 0.3%. Bonds fell. The yield on the 10-year T-note rose to 4.84%. You're listening to Marketplace.
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0: or just bait for your attention, you're not wrong to be skeptical. 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
6: Today, partly cloudy skies, a low 61 degrees, and Thursday, partly sunny, a high 77 degrees, and clear on Thursday night, a low around 51 degrees. Sunny for Friday, a high 79, and mostly clear on Friday night, a low 58. For Saturday, mostly sunny, with a high near 81 degrees, and mostly cloudy Saturday night, a low 60 degrees, and Sunday, mostly sunny, with a high near 79. 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
7: This is Marketplace. I'm Kristen Schwab. We opened the show talking about how the bond market woke up today, took a look at the world, and said, no, nope, not for me. Well, you know what goes hand in hand with treasury yields? Mortgage rates. They're up again, sitting at 6.71% for a 30-year fixed last week, according to Freddie Mac. And that's pushed more people to consider adjustable rate mortgages. That's a loan with a lower interest rate that changes after 5 or 7 or 10 years to whatever the new market rate is. Adjustable rate mortgages accounted for 8.5% of all mortgages last week, the highest it's been all summer. Marketplace's Kaylee Wells has more on what that means.
8: There are two main reasons people opt for an adjustable rate mortgage. One, they're betting that interest rates will fall once the mortgage rate adjusts 5 or 7 or 10 years in. But that doesn't seem likely.
9: You can't just look at the prediction markets. Rates are supposed to be going up.
8: Maria Letton is a real estate professor at Florida State University. She says since falling rates aren't it, the growing popularity might be borrowers opting to save money now.
9: They just can't qualify for a mortgage if they use the 30-year fixed rate today because rates are so expensive.
8: And the classic fixed mortgage is usually more expensive than the adjustable one, says senior economist Joel Berner at Realtor.com.
10: What you're paying for in a 30-year fixed is the certainty of having a single payment over the whole life of the loan. So you pay a little bit more for that.
8: About $200 per month more, based on the average home price. Because while the fixed mortgage is hovering at 6.7%, the adjustable rate mortgage is in the high fives.
10: Right now, the spread actually between the fixed and the adjustable rate is pretty high. So the adjustable rate is especially attractive right now.
8: And for a certain demographic, it's not a bad bet, says Mark Epley, who teaches real estate at the University of Wisconsin.
11: Someone who is going to maybe move or almost certainly refinance in 2 or 3 years.
8: Because then that someone can get out of the loan before the interest rate can jump up. As for the cash-strapped borrower who's in it for the long haul, yes, there are more of them going for this riskier option, but...
12: I'm not super concerned about sort of a wave of defaults happening.
8: Cameron LaPointe, who teaches finance at Yale, says for one thing, it used to be way easier for riskier borrowers to qualify for these loans.
12: Post-2008 is a very different story.
8: And yeah, they're getting more popular, but everything's relative. Today, they make up 8 or 9% of mortgages. In the mid-2000s, it was up over 30%. I'm Kaylee Wells for Marketplace.
7: One strategy to afford a house right now is the adjustable rate mortgage. Another is to reimagine who makes up your household. A survey from Rocket Mortgage earlier this year found that 60% of respondents were interested in buying a house with friends, which leads me to Ashley Ayala. She's 37 and an insurance appraiser living near Austin, Texas. Ashley and I have been in touch for a while now, and it's always been her dream to own a home. In February, she bought one with her best friend. We called her up to see how things are going. Hi, Ashley.
13: Hey, Kristen, how are you?
7: I'm good. How are you?
13: Great. Thanks.
7: It's been a while. Thanks for making time for us again.
13: Absolutely.
7: What's new?
13: Well, I am actually...

0: sitting in my office at home because I'm not traveling right now, which is very different for me. I am absolutely in love with the house. I spend ridiculous amounts of time looking at like home decor Instagrams and imagining all of the things that I would like to buy if I had endless amounts of money.
1: The algorithm has found you and you have found it.
0: Absolutely.
1: How is homeownership treating you now? It's been, what, 7 months?
0: Yeah. The house makes me so happy and I get to have people over all the time. But girl, it's expensive. Like, for some reason, I thought like, oh, the down payment and like closing costs and those kinds of things are going to be the most expensive part of buying a house. Mm-hmm. And it ain't.
1: Yeah. What's come up that's been surprising?
0: Everything. So the utilities are more expensive. We finished out the garage and put an AC unit in there, like a mini split. And that was, again, more expensive than we expected. And we've got some drainage issues in the back. I don't want to say it's a drainage issue because it's not like a problem. Mm-hmm. But we have a low spot. So I brought it up to a friend and they were like, oh yeah, you probably need a French drain. I had a couple companies come out and they were like, oh, it's, you know, $4,000 to install a French drain. Keep in mind, that was like the option that we chose to go with because the first company said, oh, well, we need to like regrade your backyard. That'll be $20,000. And I was like, what? $20,000? Like,
1: wow.
0: How? It was overwhelming.
1: Yeah. How do you approach some of these conversations with Jay, who is your roommate, but your co-homeowner? I mean, it's a very different relationship than, you know, splitting toilet paper.
0: Right. He's like my platonic life partner. So when we were talking about finishing out the garage and installing, you know, a mini split, he's an artist. And so he's like got paints and canvases and stuff that like he works on in there. And
1: I see.
0: He's like, okay, great. Like, here's my credit card. And I'm like, oh no, like we don't even know how much it's going to be. And he's like, well, whatever it costs, like I need that. So like, I got it. The issue for me, the concern, right? My main concern is always like the dollar amount. Whereas for him, it's, I just need it done.
1: So it sounds like you two are still finding your way. I mean, that would happen in any kind of home ownership relationship, you know,
0: sure.
1: Of any kind, I think. Has owning a home changed your personal finances at all?
0: Yes. I feel constantly stressed about money. Hmm. I am used to seeing $20,000 in my checking account every month. But now I'm anywhere from like $4,000 to $10,000, and it feels hard.
1: Has that changed how you kind of walk through your personal daily expenses? I know you love to Target run, you love the movies.
0: Yes. Okay. I went to Target, oddly enough, this weekend for the first time in like 3 months, and just spending $200 was insanely difficult. I got home, I like was putting the sheets on the bed. They weren't the color that I expected them to be, weirdly enough. So I went to return them literally right away. And like, what does the $80 on sheets really matter? And now I'm like, okay, I'm heading back to Target to return this.
1: Gotcha. Every time you and I have talked about homeownership and your dream of owning a home, you always mention hosting Thanksgiving, which is not too far in the distance.
0: Coming up.
1: Are you on turkey duty this year?
0: I am. So Jay's family are great, wonderful. I love them all. And his sister-in-law usually hosts Thanksgiving and Christmas. So I reached out to her and I was just like, hey, Amber, we've got the house now. Are you able or are you willing to like let me host Thanksgiving. And she was like, girl, take it. I don't ever want to have to host anything again. And I've got my menu already set. Okay.
1: Oh, wow.
0: We will be hosting his family for Thanksgiving and then mine for Christmas.
1: Sounds exciting. The ups and downs of homeownership. The ups, Thanksgiving, for sure.
0: Yeah.
1: Ashley Ayala is a 7-month homeowner near Austin, Texas. Ashley, it was so good to talk to you.
0: You as well. Thanks so much, Kristen.
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1: This final note on the way out today, an update to our coverage yesterday about the trade war with Canada. Quick recap, we put tariffs on imports coming from them. They put tariffs on imports coming from us. Now, today, the White House says it will ban imports of some Canadian goods. The list includes molasses, motorcycles, and a lot of booze. The import restrictions will take effect on September 29th. Our media production team includes Brian Allison, John Fokey, Montana Johnson, Drew Jostad, Gary O'Keefe, and Charlton Thorpe. Alex Simpson is the manager of media production, and I'm Kristen Schwab. We'll see you here tomorrow. This is APM.
3: Today, partly cloudy skies, a low 61 degrees, and Thursday, partly sunny, a high 77 degrees, and clear on Thursday night, a low around 51 degrees. Sunny for Friday, a high 79, and mostly clear on Friday night, a low 58. For Saturday, mostly sunny, with a high near 81 degrees, and mostly cloudy Saturday night, a low 60 degrees, and Sunday, mostly sunny, with a high near 79. 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
5: I mean, the president himself has said if we can limit mail voting or restrict these mail ballots, then that'll help Republicans win. So he's been very explicit about this.
6: I'm Michael Barbaro. That's coming up on The Daily from The New York Times.
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3: I'm Scott VanderWerf with State and West Michigan News here on WGVU. As Republicans gather in Texas for a 2-day convention headlined by President Donald Trump, some Michigan officials are staying home. Andrew Roth spoke with a political scientist about considerations at work.
9: Congressman Tom Barrett is running in one of the closest U.S. House races nationwide. He and gubernatorial nominee John James are among a group of Republicans skipping the GOP's midterm convention in Texas this week. But the candidate running to succeed James in Congress, Michael Bouchard, will speak at the convention, as will Senate nominee Mike Rogers. Michigan State University political scientist Matt Grossman says the divide is symbolic of a tightrope Republican candidates have to walk, as recent polls show President Donald Trump's endorsement would make 55% of voters less likely to support a candidate.
10: That is quite a negative that affiliated candidates will have to overcome. Having said that, it's also a midterm election where Trump won't be on the ballot, but Republicans still need Trump supporters and Trump voters to vote.
9: Barrett's campaign says he is spending the week going door to door, walking in parades, and visiting local businesses. I'm Andrew Roth.
3: The Michigan Department of State is celebrating Voter Pre-Registration Week. WGVU's Jennifer Moss has more.
11: The Deputy Secretary of State and the Michigan Department of State are celebrating Voter Pre-Registration Week this week by encouraging eligible 16 and 17-year-olds to pre-register to vote. Governor Gretchen Whitmer made the designation. Deputy Secretary of State Akogo Adebbi says, quote, "Pre-registration helps our youngest voters take the first step in what we hope will be a lifelong journey of civic engagement," end quote. Legislation passed and signed into law in 2023 allows eligible 16- and 17-year-old Michigan residents to pre-register to vote. Teens who complete a qualifying transaction at a branch office, like getting a driver's license or state ID, are automatically pre-registered to vote at the time of the transaction. Once a pre-registered voter turns 18, their voter registration will automatically become active without requiring them to register again. You can learn more about pre-registration at mi.gov/pre-registration. I'm Jennifer Moss.
3: The Whitmer administration announced today that state regulators are reviewing permits that were already issued for the Line 5 tunnel project. Enbridge Energy wants to replace an aging portion of the fossil fuel pipeline in the Straits of Mackinac with a new one in a tunnel buried beneath the lake bed. Governor Gretchen Whitmer asked regulators to consider a recent Michigan Supreme Court ruling, which threw out an earlier permit for the tunnel plan because the scope of review was too narrow. Whitmer also sent a letter to Enbridge renewing calls to shut down the pipeline because of oil spill concerns. Mid-Michigan is still cleaning up after storms battered part of the region, and now the National Weather Service says it's finished its investigations into last week's weather. Leanne Town walks us through the findings.
12: The National Weather Service says no tornadoes were confirmed in the Lansing area following Thursday's severe weather. Meteorologist Scott Thomas says the damage reports tell the story.
13: Everything suggests that we dealt with straight-line winds and not tornadoes in the Lansing area.
12: Two tornadoes were confirmed in southeast Michigan, an EF0 in Lincoln Park and an EF2 in Detroit. Statewide, Michigan has recorded 29 tornadoes so far this year, including an EF3 in Union City back in March, with just more than 30 last year. Thomas says Michigan is past its peak tornado season, but they remain possible into December. For WKAR News, I'm Leanne Town.
3: Scott Vandewerf, WGVU News.
6: From the New York Times, I'm Michael Barbaro. This is The Daily. On Tuesday, President Trump asked the Supreme Court to bless his audacious plan to restrict voting by mail just weeks before a high-stakes midterm election. Today, my colleague, Nick Corsiniti, takes us inside Trump's plan, the legal battle that it's touched off, and the uncertainty that it's created for both local election officials and voters across the country. It's Wednesday, September 9th. Nick, thank you for making time for us.
5: Oh, thanks for having me.
6: My pleasure. So looking at the calendar, we are, I believe, just days away in a few states from the official beginning of early voting in this year's midterm elections. And I think rightfully, a lot of our listeners are confused about the state of mail-in ballots, which have become a huge way that a lot of the country votes because of the actions that have been taken by the president and how much they've become tied up in the courts. So can you just explain the situation that we are in at a very high level?
5: Absolutely. And one thing really quick is that early voting, in a way, has already begun. On Friday, North Carolina and Delaware started sending out mail ballots. So there are ballots that are on their way to voters as we speak.
6: They're in the system.
5: They're in the system. They're either being processed by the Postal Service or maybe they already arrived. But where we are in this moment is not to repeatedly use the phrase unprecedented, but something that we've never seen before, which is the president and the executive branch seeking to leverage an agency, in this case, the United States Postal Service, to change how elections are run. And this stems from an executive order that the president signed earlier this year seeking to restrict mail voting and basically turning the Postal Service into an arbiter of which states can have mail voting, or at least gets to decide whether you can cast your vote, whether a state can have mail voting at all, or whether a voter is able to receive their mail ballot, turning this agency into this kind of partisan political operator so close to an election. It's just something we haven't seen, especially in the past decade, with mail voting becoming so critical to a large part of the American electorate.
6: Just how critical is mail-in voting at this point post-pandemic, when I know there was a major increase in mail-in voting?
5: Yeah, the pandemic kind of changed everything. And while mail voting isn't at the same clip that it was in 2020, still nearly 30% of Americans cast a ballot by mail in the 2024 elections. Now, that's tens of millions of voters.
6: Right.
5: There's 8 states that conduct their elections almost entirely by mail. So there's a large amount of Americans whose votes, you know, are very much wrapped up in this.
6: And Nick, is the right way to think about the president's motivation here for mucking around with the role of the Postal Service when it comes to mail-in ballots in this midterm election simply that he's seeking political advantage for Republicans in this election?
5: I mean, the president himself has said if we can limit mail voting or restrict these mail ballots, then that'll help Republicans win. So he's been very explicit about this. But he's also doubted mail voting for the better part of a decade. Mm. I was with him in Colorado in 2016, where he went on a tangent at a campaign event, casting doubt on the mail voting process in that state, a state that conducts its elections mostly by mail. And then following his loss in 2020, where scores of Democrats chose to vote by mail to vote safely in the pandemic, the president blamed it for his loss. And ever since then, he's been obsessed with this idea without any evidence that mail voting is rife with fraud.
6: Well, just explain exactly where we are logistically in the president's attempts to change the role of the Postal Service in these midterm elections and where all his efforts stand legally.
5: To understand exactly where we're at, we have to go back to last year. The president is clearly realizing that the midterms are moving away from him. There's a lot going on politically against President Trump. Stubborn and rising inflation. There was backlash against ICE raids happening in American cities. Reverberations still from DOGE. And so he starts looking at different ways to leverage all of the different agencies within his power, whether that's the Department of Justice, the Department of Homeland Security. He's using all of these to shape the elections.
14: So with all of that, I'm very happy to be signing the voter integrity, and I think it's going to be really great. So if you don't mind.
5: He signs an executive order that does a host of things regarding mail voting.
14: So far, so good.
5: So the two most important parts of this executive order empower the Postal Service to play a really decisive role in mail voting. Now, the first part sets some ballot design and envelope design and barcode design regulations that are extremely strict and would require some states and some counties to redesign their ballots. And then also any errors in that design or even in those matches between a barcode and a voter could result in thousands of voters not getting their ballots. So there's pretty critical powers being given to the Postal Service as an arbiter here.
6: Okay, so what is the second element of this executive order?
5: Well, the second element really is the heart of it, or it's at least the thing that people are talking about the most. And what it is a requirement that states upload lists of voters who will be eligible to vote by mail. And then they'd have to upload this list to a portal that would be created by and maintained by the Postal Service. And only those voters on those state lists could receive a mail ballot. So that means no mail-in ballots will go out if a state doesn't comply and upload their voter data.
15: Wow. In other words, comply or something like a third of the way people in your state vote is just obliterated from this year's midterms.
5: Yeah, a third of the way the country, it varies state to state. But, and you know, in some states, this is the entire election, right? In a mail voting state like Colorado or Washington,
15: right,
5: they'd be in a lot of trouble.
15: So, Nick, would those around the president say that this is a pretty effective way to make sure that only eligible voters vote?
5: That's exactly right. They're claiming this is election integrity measures seeking to ferret out fraud in American elections, even if it is exceptionally rare.
15: Got it.
5: But the states vehemently disagree with that assessment. There's, you know, 24 states, all controlled by Democrats, who pretty much immediately sued, saying that this was a overreach, a power grab, and attempting to eject, you know, politics and partisanship into the administration of American elections. And they're pointing to something that's very important to remember here. The Constitution grants the executive branch, which includes the president, zero explicit authority over elections. It is left to the states to administer the time, place, and manner of elections. Now, Congress can pass election law that could supersede that, but that's it.
15: They say, legally speaking, this is just way out of the executive branch's purview.
5: Exactly. It's unconstitutional. But they also have very clear practical concerns here. To change ballots, to create a new database, these states aren't sure they could compile a list, change their ballot design, make all of these changes to how they're carrying out an election with less than 60 days to go before it.
15: Got it. Nick, does it seem like the Trump administration has put these Democratic states into an impossible situation where they know that those states won't comply with this executive order, and therefore its practical impact is to prevent mail-in voting for those states' largely Democratic electorate, which is very advantageous for the Trump administration in these midterms?
5: Yeah, that's exactly it. And that's why there's such a race against the clock from these states' point of view to get this matter legally sorted. And in their eyes, that means getting a ruling from the Supreme Court blocking this EO once and for all. But they've actually been at this for months. As soon as the executive order was signed, these Democratic states sued. Democratic groups sued. Voting rights groups sued. It has made its way to the Supreme Court and then come back down for further debate. And so while this legal process is very slow and laborious and detailed, what these states are fearing is that the mere fight is creating confusion and chaos among their voters about whether their mail-in ballots will count.
15: We'll be right back.
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3: Today, partly cloudy skies, a low 61 degrees, and Thursday, partly sunny, a high 77 degrees, and clear on Thursday night, a low around 51 degrees. Sunny for Friday, a high 79, and mostly clear on Friday night, a low 58. For Saturday, mostly sunny, with a high near 81 degrees, and mostly cloudy Saturday night, a low 60 degrees, and Sunday, mostly sunny, with a high near 79. 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
6: I'm Michael Barbaro. This is The Daily. My colleague, Nick Corsaniti, takes us inside Trump's plan to restrict voting by mail just weeks before a high-stakes midterm election, the legal battle that it's touched off, and the uncertainty that it's created for both local election officials and voters across the country. Nick, you said that the legal challenges against this executive order and the effort to insert the Postal Service into the midterm elections has already gone up and down the court system, but the courts haven't rendered a final verdict on any of this. So what exactly have they said?
5: So this executive order, more than most voting challenges I've covered in the past 7 years, has really been a legal soap opera. So the executive order is signed in late March. The Democrats and voting rights groups, they sue pretty quickly. But it takes until late June for us to get our first significant decision out of a federal court in Massachusetts. And that judge specifically focuses on this idea that the Constitution doesn't give the president any electoral powers, as we said earlier. And she says this explicitly in her ruling, underlining the words, does not.
6: Basically, she endorses the state's message.
5: 100%. And that is the first blow to this executive order. Now, the Trump administration immediately appeals that decision, but they lose their first appeal. So then they bring it before the Supreme Court for the first time. A lot of legal observers thought that the Supreme Court would probably agree with the lower courts, just given what the arguments were and how explicit their ruling was that the president and the executive branch has no authority over elections.
6: Right.
5: But that's not what happens. The Supreme Court looks at this and says, this rule hasn't been implemented yet. This portal doesn't exist. These lists don't exist. This isn't what they call ripe for litigation. So they actually permit the rule to continue. So that kicks it all the way back to the federal court in Massachusetts. That caught, I think, a lot of states and a lot of election legal observers somewhat by surprise. So legally, that brings us back to where we were in June, before a federal judge in Massachusetts. And what most states understood this entire months-long litigation battle to mean was that everything was frozen. There was no development going on for the executive order.
6: Got it.
5: Now, meanwhile, a Postal Service official came forward to a Democratic member of Congress effectively as a whistleblower with two key pieces of information. Now, the first was that the Postal Service has actually been continuing to build the very portal at the core of this legal back and forth for months. So while states might have assumed that the injunction meant nothing was happening, in fact, there was work being done within the Postal Service. And then the second point that he makes is that this work that was being done wasn't exactly up to technical standards. It was called sloppy or shoddy. And so there could be, were this to be implemented, even more chaos and confusion and problems with mail-in voting in the midterm election.
6: Right. And the operative words that you just said were, if this were to be implemented. And just to bring us up to where we are right now, as we speak on Tuesday afternoon, the Trump administration is pleading with the Supreme Court to take up this matter once again, but this time to be much more definitive and to say one way or another whether or not the Postal Service can play this role envisioned by the executive order. So, Nick, based on what you and our colleagues who cover the Supreme Court have come to understand, what do we think the high court is likely to do? How quickly do we think the Supreme Court's going to weigh in? And what is it going to mean for everything we're talking about here?
5: Well, we expect the court to rule quickly, but perhaps not immediately. They've asked for briefs to be filed by Wednesday afternoon, so they're not going to rule before Wednesday afternoon. Now, they know as well as any of us that the midterm elections are fast approaching. States are about to send out mail ballots.
15: If they haven't already, right.
5: Exactly, if they haven't already. Some have and some will next week. So we do expect a ruling to come somewhat quickly. Now, a lot of legal experts I've spoken to point to clarity in the Constitution that the president has no explicit authority over elections. And because of that clarity, they think it's very unlikely that the Supreme Court would rule in favor of the Trump administration and allow this executive order to go into effect.
15: Got it.
5: But a few that I spoke to reminded me that this Supreme Court has also ruled in favor of expanding executive authority, especially for this president.
15: So, Nick, I have to imagine, as everyone waits for this final word from the Supreme Court, that local election officials are getting a little bit nervous, and voters who are requesting mail-in ballots or already have them are trying to figure out what to do with them. What is that conversation looking like?
5: Nearly every local election official I've spoken to over the past few weeks, and that includes Democrats and Republicans, have described this kind of delicate dance that they're trying to pull off. And the first is reminding voters that as of now, it is status quo. Mail ballots will go out. You can return them. There is no change to how elections are run. But there's this pretty big voter education effort going on, reminding voters that you don't necessarily have to return your mail ballot in the mail. You could bring it back to your local election official if the state allows, or use a drop box if the state allows.
15: Mm-hmm. For the most part, do most places have sufficient drop boxes to handle a large sudden infusion of ballots into that system if people have in any way lost faith in the mail system?
5: Some states certainly do, but other states have restricted drop boxes, so they might not be able to meet an increased demand. And what's happening, I think, behind the scenes a lot with these local election officials is a lot of contingency planning. They're starting to think, okay, what if we do need to increase drop boxes? What if we need to change our office hours? What if we need to create pop-up voting centers, other places that people could cast an in-person ballot, just to deal with the potential, although unlikely, eventuality that this executive order becomes law, but also just to deal with how voters are feeling right now?
15: And how are voters feeling right now, based on your reporting?
5: There is pretty universal confusion, if not doubt, in the mail voting process from voters that I've talked to. And you could just look at my inbox. Whenever I write a story, I hear from readers either agreeing or disagreeing, often with the politics discussed. But over the past few weeks, that's changed. Voters are simply telling me where they live and asking if they'll be able to vote by mail.
15: Hmm.
5: That's the degree of confusion that has set in right now. And I mean, what I can tell them is that the law says you can vote by mail right now. And so there is nothing legally preventing anyone who's emailed me, as long as they're an eligible voter, from casting a mail ballot. But they still are going to have to pay attention to the news and to see if anything changes.
15: Nick, it's hard ultimately not to conclude that this executive order and what the president has done so far is one of those heads Trump wins, tails Trump wins kind of scenarios. By which I mean, no matter how this ends up legally, no matter what the Supreme Court's ultimate ruling is, the president has created a huge amount of anxiety and uncertainty about a major way that we vote in this country, so, so startlingly close to the election itself.
5: Exactly. If the goal, or one of the goals, of this executive order was to limit mail voting, it's pretty clear that they're going to succeed no matter how the Supreme Court rules. Because there are enough voters who are concerned by the legal back and forth, by what they've learned from whistleblowers, about the mail voting process. And it fits into a larger effort that President Trump has embarked on for years now, when elections don't go the president's way. You know, he challenged whether elections could be certified. They came up with this idea of alternate or fake electors to the Electoral College.
15: Right.
5: There was the riot at the Capitol in January 6th over his vice president certifying the election. And so there's a history, there's a bedrock of doubting elections. There are years of evidence, of audacious schemes, of rhetoric designed to crack trust in the very democratic institutions that have upheld this country for 250 years. And this executive order that is before the Supreme Court affecting mail voting is just the latest and possibly successful attempt at further eroding trust in our electoral process.
15: Well, Nick, thank you very much.
5: Thanks for having me.

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4: Today, partly cloudy skies, a low 61 degrees. And Thursday, partly sunny, a high 77 degrees. And clear on Thursday night, a low around 51 degrees. Sunny for Friday, a high 79. And mostly clear on Friday night, a low 58. For Saturday, mostly sunny with a high near 81 degrees. And mostly cloudy Saturday night, a low 60 degrees. And Sunday, mostly sunny with a high near 79. 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
1: Hello and welcome to Jazz on WGVU for this Wednesday, September 9th. I'm Scott Van De Werf, and tonight we've got music from the Carlos Enriquez Big Band, tenor player Justin Pierce, pianist Dave Bass. We'll also hear pianist Donald Vega, along with classic Carmen McRae, Stan Getz, Dave Brubeck, Blossom Deary, and music from the Brad Meldow Trio. Let's begin with the Helen Sung Big Band. This is Positively CT. It's a celebration of the great trumpeter Clark Terry here on WG.

Jazz on WGBU. That was Donald Vega at the piano, McKibben's Boogaloo, his original from his latest album, Play It Forward. Brandon Lee on trumpet, David DeJesus on flute, with Raul Reyes Bueno on bass and Pete Van Nostrand, the drummer. We'd heard Steve Wilson on alto saxophone, The Eyes of Love, from the album Enduring Sonnets on the Smoke Sessions label, with Joe Locke on vibraphone, Rini Rosnes piano, Jay Anderson bass, and Kendrick Scott, the drummer. We began with the Helen Sung Big Band with an original from pianist and bandleader Helen Sung.

0: Jazz on WGVU in Round Midnight from Carlos Enriquez Big Band. From their album Monk Conclave, Latin jazz versions of Thelonious Monk classics with solos here from Gonzalo Rubalcaba at the piano, Michael Rodriguez on trumpet. We heard Justin Pierce on tenor sax with Miles Davis's All Blues featuring Sean Michael Giddings at the piano, Young Hio on bass, and Matt Young drums the album Sway. We began with Dave Bass at the piano, The Water is Wide, with Tyler Miles on bass and Steve Helfand on drums, the album Trio Nuevo, Volume 3. I'm Scott Van De Werf. Tonight, partly cloudy, low 61 degrees, and partly sunny Thursday, a high 77 degrees.
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2: I neither smoke nor drink nor swear. My habits are sublime. And at the risk of seeming square, resist temptation.

Something Happens to Me, singer Blossom Dearie, from her 1964 album May I Come In from Capitol Records. We heard Stan Getz on tenor sax, João Gilberto on guitar and vocals with The Girl from Ipanema. That also featured João's wife Astrid Gilberto on vocals. The album Getz Gilberto from Verve, 1964, featuring the composer Antonio Carlos Jobim at the piano. We heard Carmen McRae singing and Dave Brubeck at the piano, My One Bad Habit. And that's from the album The Real Ambassadors on Columbia, 1962. I'm Scott Van De Werf, and this is Jazz on WGVU, public radio from Grand Valley State University, 88.5 and 95.3 FM on your radio dial. 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Now it's the Brad Meldow Trio with Great Day.

Eddie Henderson on trumpet with Loft Funk from the album Be Cool. It's on the Smoke Sessions label. With Donald Harrison on alto saxophone, Kenny Barron at the piano, Essie at Essie on bass, and Mike Clark, the drummer. Before that, we heard the Brad Meldow Trio with Great Day, with Brad Meldow at the piano, Larry Grenadier on bass, and Jeff Ballard, the drummer. From the album Seymour Reads the Constitution from the Nonesuch label. Tonight, partly cloudy skies, a low 61 degrees, and Thursday, partly sunny, high 77 degrees, and Thursday night, clear, a low around 51 degrees, and Friday, sunny, a high 79, and mostly clear Friday night, a low around 58. For the weekend, mostly sunny skies throughout, with a high near 81 degrees on Saturday, mostly cloudy on Saturday night, a low 60 degrees, and again, mostly sunny Sunday with a high near 79 degrees. This is WGVU-FM Allendale, WJVS-FM Whitehall, listener-supported public radio from Grand Valley State University, from the Meyer Public Broadcast Center. I'm Scott VanderWerf, and in the hour, we've got classic Sonny Rollins and Bobby Timmons. We'll hear from singer Cyril Amé, along with pianist Carlos Franzetti. We've got music from Michigan State University student Andrew Kim, and also from singer Kelly Green and singer Denise Donatelli. Let's continue with Mike Jones at the piano with Deed I Do here on WGVU.